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2: Hey, everybody. Welcome to the program. Welcome to Dork Uncorked for another day. My name is Ryan. And over there with the white chef's hat on and the spatula in one hand, he's got the meat tenderizer in the other, and he's just ready to get into the kitchen. It's the Dork Uncorked Rod Phillips.
3: Yeah, I could tell you some things about shake and bake and hamburger helper that you that would scare you. Yeah, for sure. Yeah.
2: Welcome to Dork Uncorked, often a show about wine where Rod is on a mission to help bring recommendations of wines that outperform their price, you know, good value. But it's not just about that, because we get into all kinds of tangents, and this show is one of those tangents. Today, we're not just talking about wine, we are talking about cooking with wine. That's today's episode. Mm-hmm. And Rod, the reason we're doing this is because several times over the last little while, we'll talk about how you and I might be cooking, and maybe it's a recipe that requires wine, and we kind of give recommendations for, here's a wine that's good enough to drink, but it's pretty cheap, so you don't mind dumping a bunch of it into the sauce or the gravy or the whatever it is you're making that requires wine. And usually we're talking about that because we're giving a wine recommendation, but we inevitably talk about the recipe we're making. Mm-hmm. I always get excited, and then I go home and I want to try whatever it is you told me about. Like maybe you were talking about making Osobusco the other day.
3: Right, yeah.
2: And you also were talking about how you make, what you call it, veal-style chicken.
3: Veal-style chicken. It's a family favorite.
2: So I always go home, and after you've described these things for me, I get excited, and I'm like, I want to make those. So I thought, what if we did an episode where we invited actual chefs to come and tell us, people who know what they're doing, to talk to us about the recipes they make with wine.
3: Yeah.
2: Since I always get so excited.
3: Yeah.
2: So that's what we're doing. And let's introduce our special guest who's been sitting here hanging out through all of this. Mark Tagasel is the guy behind Hank's, a restaurant in Victoria.
4: I'm good. How are you guys doing?
3: What happened yesterday in your life?
4: I guess I got married, yeah.
2: So this is amazing. So we didn't even know this. So we were talking to Mark. We were like, hey, we would love to see if you could come on our program and talk about cooking with wine. Would you be able to do it? You're like, yeah, here's a date that works for me. And then just before we hit record on the show today, you said, I'm all good. I'm off right now because I got married yesterday. Congratulations.
4: Thank you so much.
2: That's amazing.
4: Yeah.
3: And so was it here? It was here in town.
4: Yeah. It was a cute little ceremony. Yeah. It's actually on our balcony that I'm recording from right now. So, yeah. And the girl that runs my front of house, does all my art, helps me out with everything. She was actually one of my witnesses. So, and her name is Sarah. So,
3: and that's a first for Dork Uncorked. I gotta say, like, nobody has come on to do the show the day after they got married or during their honeymoon. Like, that's a first. You own that space.
4: Yeah, fair enough. It's a good space to own,
2: well,
4: I guess.
2: Well, yeah, exactly. Hey, Mark, what did you do for your honeymoon? Well, I appeared on Dork Uncorked.
4: Exactly.
3: That's right. Yeah.
2: No, Mark, well, that's congratulations. That's fantastic. But let's place you for a second, because Hank's happens to be a favorite restaurant of mine. It's a favorite restaurant of Rod's as well. We both love this restaurant. It's got a long history. And let's just quickly place this, because you actually acquired Hank's. You're running Hank's now. And that was about a year ago that happened. Talk about Hank's, what it is.
4: Yeah,
2: and what
4: so we're almost at a year now. I bought it in June last year. So Hank's is basically whatever we can get our hands on, and that's what the menu becomes. We have a hyper focus on whole animals. I get all of my pigs from like the Chosen from Still Meadows Farms, and then all of my beef comes from the Comox Valley at Hillcrest Farms. The farm season's kind of starting to pop off now, so that's when things start getting really exciting for us, and that's when things start changing more often. So I'm looking forward to that a lot. Hank's is like a 27 seat restaurant, Lower Douglas, right by that Blends Coffee there. Fairly loud music. We play what we want to listen to, and then if you don't like that, you know, whatever. And then I have there's only three of us every day, 4 days a week, closed Sunday, Mondays, and Tuesdays. A guy named Joey works with me, and then like I was saying, Sarah works there as well. Yeah, it's a tight team, tight vibes, and obviously we focus on food more than anything else.
3: That is great. Like, and that is the continuation of the vibe. Like, I remember my business partner actually going on about Hanks, and so one day we went down there, and I think it was just before, because he has Royal season tickets, and we would go in there just before a game.
4: Is it the hockey guys? Yeah, I know them.
3: And like, I had never experienced Hanks. And it was funny that one of the times that we were there, we had this phenomenal meal. And the wine, I think, was Salt Spring. It was from Salt Spring. And it was a cigarette. It's, you know, not something that I typically go looking for in a restaurant, but it worked beautifully. The next time we're there, this guy who is sitting on the corner. This is when you're right on Douglas Street there.
2: Are you still? Oh, right, because you moved over into this little back further into the courtyard. Yeah.
3: Yeah. So this guy is, I don't know where he came from, but one of the guys that we are, one of our party, is literally an astrophysicist. Like, he understand how the sun moves, like all the, looking for planets in the heavens and all that kind of stuff. He's an astrophysicist, and this guy in the end is going on about how science doesn't matter and it's all it's like, and they're like, I'm not really paying that much attention. I'm eating, I'm enjoying my food, I'm talking to Ryan, and these two are carrying on. I'm just thinking, okay, they're just chatting away. They almost got to fisticuffs. It was like, literally they're outside yelling each other. It was like unbelievable. So wow, there you go. That's there's my my Hanks vibe. It was like, Hanks vibe. Look at the things that you bring out by the creativity that that you present on the
4: plate. It attracts a lot of characters, I'll say that much for sure. It's that kind of place, you know, like with the music being loud and the food changing all the time. Like, we have some people to come in that are, you know, they're very interesting to talk to, and you know, fisticuffs.
3: Yeah, exactly.
2: Well, let's get into today's big topic, cooking with wine. If you don't mind, Mark, we were wondering if you'd be willing to share maybe some recipes or just some wisdom when it comes to cooking with wine. And Rod, I don't know if you have a place to start. Maybe something you make at home.
3: Yeah, so like you mentioned, veal style chicken, like that's one of our little home ones. Yeah, it's our comfort food kind of things that we do, and it does involve dry white wine. So there's that component. So Mark, comfort food, you're at home. It's probably a Sunday, Monday, or Tuesday night. You've been busy all week. Maybe you got married, and
4: maybe.
3: But you want to make a dish that is comfort. It requires wine. What is the dish, and what?
4: Okay,
3: is the
4: wine? So my wife, now wife, is Thai. So my palate has changed a fair amount these past couple of years. I went to Thailand in November for a couple of weeks. I had a dish there called Leng. So Leng is traditionally like a lime juice heavy pork rib soup, basically. Lots of chili in there. So I kind of developed my own recipe for not using lime juice, and to get that acidity, instead I use white wine. And so basically it involves like boiling down pork bones for probably, I'm going to say, 5 hours. And then making a stock with that out of water. And then usually what I use is I probably use joie. Like, I use a joie white from the island because Hanks is obviously hyper-focused. And literally every single wine that we have in our restaurant is only on the island. So I use a joie for sure to recreate that acidity with the lime juice. Obviously, I add some lime juice at the end just to make sure it's authentic and real. But that would definitely be my comfort food dish. And now my wife makes it all the time with wine as well. Yeah.
3: Wow. Okay. So, and that's the joie is the... Cowichan Valley. Yeah. It's Cowichan Valley. Yeah, yeah. It's
4: Exactly.
3: We've had the folks from Admiral Creek on, and we had their Chardonnay. I had their Chardonnay, and wow, that blew me away. That Chardonnay blew me away. So go through the recipe again. So you mentioned chilies in there.
4: Thai red chilies for sure. Yeah. Like, I'm gonna say probably if you're making 4 quarts of stock, you're probably going to add about like 42 Thai chilies. Like, it's no joke.
2: Okay. Wow. How spicy is that?
4: It's fairly spicy, yeah.
2: Okay. But I guess if you make this at home, you could dial in the chilies a little bit for your own.
4: Basically, you're making a stock out of like pork bones, garlic, Thai chilies, and water basically for hours and hours. And then towards the end,
2: Okay, so you're putting all those in a pot. So the pork bones. And by what pork bones are you using, by the way?
4: And you can get your hands on, honestly.
0: Yeah.
2: Okay, so you got some pork. Sorry, hang on. So you got some pork in a pot. It's water. You got the chilies and the garlic. What else?
4: You're gonna add cilantro towards the end. You're gonna cook that down to probably, I'm gonna say, like I said, like 5 hours, because you want a collagen heavy broth, because you want that mouthfeel.
2: Right. Yeah, because cooking, if you want to get the collagen out, you got to just cook it for a long time.
4: Yeah, of course.
2: Time.
4: And also, if you're looking for those bones, you want to find some that have, like, probably some marrow in there if you can, or, like, any kind of stuff like that. Because luckily, like I said, like, I have access to all these pork bones because I get whole pigs in, so I keep all the bones. So I'll take those home from the restaurant and use those bones. And so that's some pretty good stuff. Nice. And obviously, like, you want some meat on those bones as well, just to give the stock, like, even more fortification, I would say.
3: So here's my question. Like, I don't have a source for whole pigs to come into my house. Where would you recommend I go to, like, and Thrifty's down the street here from me? I don't think they have a lot of pork bones in stock. Where would I get
4: pork bones? The two coolest places in Victoria to me are probably the Fairway on Quadra. And then also the market on Fiskard, like the Fiskard market down in Chinatown there. Yeah.
3: Right.
4: Yeah.
3: Really? Wow. Okay.
2: Okay.
4: And then obviously going to your local butcher as well is obviously a great place to start.
2: True. Yeah. Mm-hmm. Okay. So I've got this stock. So I've cooked it for 5 hours. 5 hours is up.
4: You're going to add like half a bottle of white wine.
2: Okay. So literally half a bottle.
4: Yeah, exactly. You're
2: going
4: to cook it down even farther. Or further, I should say. And then you're going to do that for about another hour and a half. And then towards the half an hour mark, you're going to add a bunch of cilantro.
3: And then
4: salt, obviously. And fish sauce. I should mention that as well. Yeah.
2: Ooh, yeah. Okay. A little bit of that sort of umami 100% thing going on there. That's good. So it sounds like, you know, this takes a lot of time, but it's time rather than effort. This doesn't sound overly hard. It's just you got to have a day to commit to it.
4: You can, like, put on your stove, and as long as you're confident leaving your stove on when you go out, you can just leave it going for a long time.
2: And do you add anything else into it? Like, are you adding any meat or vegetables end? It is traditionally
4: pork rib soup, so you're going to add pork ribs towards the end, too, as well. You'll have to cook down those pork ribs for about an hour and a half. You don't want them falling off the bone. You just want them tender.
3: Hmm.
4: Yeah.
3: Okay. Not falling off the bone, just tender. All right. Ryan, the look on your face is classic.
2: my wheels are spinning. I love this. Okay, so I know this is a thing you make at home, so this isn't like a menu item, but if you had to call this something, Mark, what's the name of this dish?
4: It was on the menu last week. I think I used pig feet instead of pork ribs. So
3: was it a different flavor? Did it change
4: the stock was way more collagen heavy because the pig feet often have like collagen in the toes and stuff. But on the menu, I think I just called it pork feet and lime. Yeah.
2: Right. Love it.
3: Pork feet.
2: So this is Mark's pork and wine.
4: Yeah, exactly. How's there you go. Yeah.
2: Okay. We got to take our first break here, but I want to just wrap up on this by talking again about that wine. So we've got an idea. And I think, you know, as much as that's our recipe, I think what you've really unlocked there is the sense that if you've got food that you're making that's very, you know, citrus heavy, like lime, what about one of these high acidity Vancouver Island wines as a thing to substitute? Because it sounds like it sure works from your perspective. So let's talk a bit more about that wine and maybe some of the reasons why it works in a second. Don't mind. Is that cool? All right. We got Mark Tagasel. He is from Hank's, the restaurant in Victoria. And we'll be back with this cooking with wine chat in just a moment.
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8: We are talking about cooking with wine with special guest Mark Tagasel. He is from Hank's, a restaurant in Victoria right off of Douglas Street, right behind the Blends Coffee, as you put it. I think that's a great little indicator of where this is. And Mark, thanks so much for being here today.
9: Thank you for having me.
8: Okay, so we were just talking about cooking with wine and some of the things you like to cook with wine. And you really blew my mind talking about how you can find some fairly high acidic wines out of Vancouver Island that will fit the place of citrus in some cases. And what was the wine you mentioned?
9: I think it's a Joie Pinot Gris, I think. Yeah.
8: Okay. A Joie Pinot Gris. Avril Creek does it. Rod, now I'm going to turn to your expert wine knowledge to give me a bit of background to that wine.
10: Yeah. So, well, we've talked many, many times about Pinot Gris. Its heritage is in France and primarily out of Alsace. And Gris actually means gray. So you'll find variations on Pinot Gris that will be like your classic white wine, sort of an amber gold kind of color, or it could be very, very pale. And there's others that will have more of a onion skin, almost like a rosé style. So like we've often talked about the Romano style that Alderley does, the Alderley Pinot Gris. Now, what the difference between the terroirs here is really where the acidity level comes in. So on the Avril Creek side, you get, I think the if I'm not mistaken, the soils are more clay and gravelly loam, you know, as a result of the ice age, you know, that kind of stuff. Whereas on the Alderley side, there's a little bit more sand level to it. There's more of a pocket there. So one of the things that you get is you'll get naturally a little bit more acidity out of the Avril Creek side. So you're getting this probably I'm more to citrus versus pear kind of flavor profile. Mark, does that sound about right? Have I got that
9: 100%
10: about right? Oh, we're going to have you back because I love that.
9: I am in agreement.
8: Yeah. And that just sounds really cool. And I guess before we move on to the next recipe, any final thoughts?

0: thoughts on sort of substituting this kind of wine for citrus in a recipe.
1: Really cool. I guess, are there other wines here on Vancouver Island that you would?
0: Oh, that's true. Yeah,
2: oh, so yeah. you literally hit the nail right on the head there. Alderley, the Alderley Pinot Gris as well. We're good friends of Alderley. Yeah. We've done events with them like many years in a row, and we have their wine all the week.
0: We've been to some.
2: Exactly. Yeah.
0: Yeah.
1: Oh, that's great. That's great.
0: Okay, and that's just such a cool thing. So don't be afraid to play around if you got a lot of citrus in a recipe. Maybe one of these wines will kind of fit that spot. Let's talk about another recipe. So you got something else that you use wine as an ingredient for that really stands out to you that you could share with us?
2: So right now I'm doing a lot of like comfort food style dishes. I'm doing like a lot of gravies. So I go pretty aggressive because I love acidity. So usually gravies call for some kind of stock, right? So instead of that, what I'm basically doing is I'm using half hazy IPA and half red wine.
0: Yeah. Hey,
2: yeah. So you're talking about that that veal dish. You were talking about that, right? Yeah. So instead, right now, I'm doing like a chicken fried pork. So that's coming with like a pork gravy. So basically what I'm doing is I'm reducing a bunch of like pork skin and crisping that up and then making it almost like not black, pretty brown. And then instead of making that into a stock, I'm using half hazy IPA, half wine, and then making a roux and putting that on my chicken fried pork.
0: What is chicken fried pork? Okay, sorry,
2: have you heard of chicken fried steak? Oh, what?
1: No.
2: Okay.
1: Well, yeah. Go ahead.
0: Rod has. I have.
2: Exactly. It's like a classic Southern diner food. So basically, you're just like I have like a pretty standout like fried chicken recipe that's been going on for years that the guy Clark used to make, and I've inherited it from him. But basically, you're dredging the pork like fried chicken and then frying it. Yeah.
0: Okay.
1: Yeah. So no, in the dredging, no, you're just using a standard flour.
2: Oh no, so the dredge is the most complicated part. So like I'm going to say there's probably 26 spices in there. Same guy that gives me my cows that I use in the restaurant, he also supplies us grains. And so we mill that flour into our dredge, and then we use like also all-purpose flour. So it's basically like 50% all-purpose flour and then 50% that grain from the Up Island. And then,
1: so you're doing your own milling.
2: Yeah. So, I'm not sure if you know this.
1: I got to interrupt again. How big is this place, Hanks? Now, I mean, where's the millstone?
2: It's actually obviously Unicorn Sparkles is behind us. Me and Clark are still very good friends. So sometimes I'll go in there and rummage around their kitchen looking for things, but they have their own mill there. It's not very big. I'm gonna say it's probably. Like it's probably the size of a coffee grinder, like a tabletop large coffee grinder you see at like coffee shops.
1: Right.
2: And so we mill our own grain using that basically.
1: Okay.
0: So you're milling your own grain, you got the flour, you've got the 20 some odds herbs and spices going into this. So that's your dredge. Now, if you don't have a restaurant at your disposal, I guess you could just use flour and some seasoning if you wanted to, and you would dredge and a big coffee grinder.
1: Is
0: it just pork? Like, what kind of pork are you dealing with?
2: It depends on what kind of cut I have because I obviously, like, when I get a half pig in or a full pig in, like, obviously I go through the cuts and I, like, break down dishes via the cuts. So usually for this dish, I will use pork shoulder steaks. But then the key is you gotta pound the hell out of it, and then also like get one of those tenderizers and do that. So one of the guys that works with us, his name is Joey. Part of his day will be, you know, pounding pork and tenderizing it for probably like 2 hours, I'd say.
1: Well, hopefully he's angry that day.
0: Yeah.
1: Yeah. Yeah.
0: Who here needs the most stress relief because you're getting the pork pounding
1: that's
0: job?
1: That's right.
0: Yeah. Okay. So you're dredging some pork. You're frying the pork?
2: Yeah, so what you do is you're going to dredge your pork, you're going to like get your egg wash, you're going to hit it with the egg wash, and then I make burger buns every single day fresh. So the next day, obviously the burger buns aren't as fresh as I want them to be, so we'll make our own breadcrumbs out of that. Yeah, and then basically, okay, like, you'll grind those buns up, hit them with some garlic, some oregano, toss them in the oven for a bit, get them nice and dried out, and then you'll dredge the pork cutlet in that breadcrumb mix. Yeah.
0: Ah. Okay. Gotcha. And then do you fry it, bake it?
2: How
0: do you
2: deep fryer. I have like a very small deep fryer that I use.
0: Deep fryer.
2: And so that I hit it in there.
0: Okay. Okay, that's really cool. But just because we got to take a break again, I just want to bring it back to the wine part of it, because that's the real critical thing.
1: And the beer in this case.
0: And the beer, yes. Now, whatever it happens to be you're making the gravy for, I mean, this sounds like it could be just a multi-purpose gravy. That happens to be what you're using it for, this pork, chicken fried pork, which I love. That's a great idea. But so the gravy, you said you were frying, you got some browned kind of pork skins in there. So that's kind of giving you that brown, meaty goodness that you're then deglazing with a mixture of beer and wine. Talk about the beer and the wine.
2: Oh, yeah. So I'm using, actually we have Il Sauvage made a beer for us, and it's actually called Hank's IPA. So it's like a Simcoe Amarillo and Crush Hop IPA. So I use that, and then I'm using the Alderley Sauv Blanc. Yeah.
0: Oh, okay.
1: Oh, one of my
2: It's a great wine. Yeah, it is outstanding for sure.
0: I've got one question. Maybe we'll take a break and I'll follow up. So here's my problem with all of this is if I got a bottle of Alderley Sauv Blanc, I'm going to feel reluctant about dumping it into the gravy. I'll be like, but I want to drink it.
1: You might need two. Yeah, exactly. So I might need to have two.
0: Yeah, that's the issue. So I want to follow up on the wine selection in just a second. So let's do it. But there we go. That's a great gravy idea. The IPA and wine combo with the pork kind of fried up brown bits that you're deglazing, and you just finished. You just like deglaze it, and you're done, or do you have to like put a flour in or something to thicken it? You definitely have to build a brown roux. Okay, so you build a brown roux, which is like flour and butter, or what do you do? Yeah, and is that it then? And let it kind of just
2: you gotta make sure you cook out the raw flour taste, and then you dump the wine in there, thicken it up, and you're pretty good to go.
0: You do that first, the brown roux, then you're adding the wine and the beer, and then you got your gravy. That is such a cool idea. That is a gravy idea I want to take, but we've got to take a break here. When we get back, let's just follow up on some of those drink choices that are going into the gravy here on Dork Uncorked.
3: Now this update from the Canadian press. One of four Canadians who was recently on board a cruise ship that was the scene of a deadly hantavirus outbreak has tested presumptive positive for the virus. BC's provincial health officer, Dr. Bonnie Henry, says the person developed mild symptoms 2 days ago. An online Reddit community focused on postgraduate work permits in Canada is filled with dozens of discussion threads about work permit rejections. Many talk about being rejected because the permit applications didn't include the results of a French or English language test. An agreement on the Pathways Carbon Capture Project is now the last outstanding item to nail down from the energy accord signed by the federal and Alberta governments last fall. Prime Minister Mark Carney and Alberta Premier Danielle Smith announced a plan on Friday to gradually increase the province's effective industrial carbon price to at least $130 a ton by the year 2040. From the Canadian Press, I'm David Augustine.
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0: We are continuing to get our minds blown on this special episode of Dork Uncorked as we talk about cooking with wine with a local chef, Mark Tagasel, from Hank's, a restaurant in Victoria off Douglas Street. Rod, I'm struggling to even know how to react to some of these recipes. They're amazing. And
1: you know, I'm sitting here salivating because I appreciate acidity in because you can taste more longer. Like you can have a longer meal, like 4 or 5 dishes. And if you have good acidity in your dishes, you've got more length and more versatility. The combination of Sauvignon Blanc and the natural acidity that comes out of Sauvignon Blanc and the hops in the IPA. So give me a sense of what that flavor is. I'm trying to put that together in my head.
2: Some days I take a look in the mirror and I kind of wonder, what am I doing with my food? am I insane? I don't know. I should probably mention that you should probably add some water to that gravy as well. Just the IPA and the wine.
0: Well, that helps with my question, because I was saying I'd be really reluctant to pour the volume of wine out of what is a very nice wine into that gravy. But I guess if you're using a bit of water as well to help get you some of that base, that's going to help not put the entire bottle of beautiful elderly Sauvignon Blanc.
2: Well, restaurant ownership is finding the little things that cost you too much money and getting rid of those and making substitutes. And adding a bit of water to your bottle of white wine to make your gravy is one of those things that it helps the flavor and also cuts down costs.
1: Okay, so gotcha. I'm sitting there at the counter at Hank's, and the pairing with this dish is it Il Sauvage, like the Hank's IPA or the Sauvignon Blanc, or is it?
2: No,
1: or is
2: so
1: it
2: I go a completely different direction, which is also probably the reason I look at myself in the mirror and think I'm insane. But we have a cocktail called the Missile Crisis. And it's like it's
1: timely.
2: Yeah, it's
1: timely.
2: It's lamb's 151 and then a lot of ginger juice and a lot of lime juice.
1: Yeah. Oh my goodness. That would be you know what the 151 means, right? It's like cask strength, exactly, if you were a whiskey. That sounds powerful.
2: It's quite the combination.
1: Wow.
0: Oh, and I think you'd asked a question, Rod, that I don't know if you got the answer to, is that what's the flavor of the IPA beer and the Sauvignon Blanc used as sort of a base for this gravy, along with the browned meat and the roux that you've made? Yeah, what are those two things doing for the flavor? What does it end up tasting
2: like? Well, it's tough because I'm also serving that dish on top of a potato salad with a bunch of the fancy word is emulsion, but it's basically just mayonnaise. And so the flavor, I would say, it's bright because it cuts the depth and fattiness of those shoulder pork cuts that I'm using for that dish, which is really necessary because otherwise you're basically just, like you were saying, like acidity helps you last longer during your meal. And so the acidity from that gravy cuts through the fattiness of the mayonnaise and potatoes, the fattiness of the pork shoulder steak, and the garlicky dense ness of the breadcrumb on that pork as well.
1: Now, would you put this gravy on anything else?
2: I've done it on poutine before, for sure. Yeah.
0: Oh wow.
2: Yeah,
0: that's
2: yeah.
0: A cool so idea.
2: I've done that. Yeah. We make our own cheese whiz with a chemical called sodium citrate, which you basically just make your own shelf stable cheese whiz, and then basically I'll dump that on top of fries, put that gravy on top of that, and that's poutine.
1: You just told my wife. I give her a hard time because she's got this penchant for cheese whiz from when she was a kid.
2: It's one of the best things in the world. So, I'll stand by that.
1: Yeah, well, I'll introduce you. You guys can talk for hours. So now I've got another reason to go downtown and have dinner. Ange, we're gonna go get some cheese.
2: There you go, exactly.
1: Hanks. Yeah. Oh, that's
0: so
1: great.
0: So now we've accomplished two things. We've got one recipe, which is Mark's pork and wine. Now we've got Mark's beer and wine gravy. Loving this. This gravy is fantastic. I am definitely going to try. I've never tried to use beer as one of the gravy ingredients. I've used wine many times, never tried beer. And putting the combo together, that's such a cool idea.
1: In your gravies, Ryan, have you ever used white, or is it typically red?
0: I'm trying to think. I think it's always been red for me. Yeah. But usually it's because it's like a roast beef kind of idea.
1: Right.
0: Actually, no, I'm lying. A turkey gravy. I will use white wine and a turkey gravy. That's one of my favorite things to do is, you know, after you've roasted the turkey and you've got all the herbs and onions and things that have been kind of caramelizing underneath the turkey and causing all those flavors, taking all of those drippings and deglazing it with white wine and then making the gravy out of that is something that I will do. Yeah.
1: Okay. All right. All right.
0: Yeah, but I've never put beer in there, and now I think I'm going to because that sounds amazing.
1: Yeah. So how did you come, like, what made you think of that? Like, it's like Ryan says, it's not, like, intuitive. You're not standing there going, you know, everybody IPA. Makes gravy with beer, especially a hazy IPA. Like, what, take us through that creative process. Like, did you happen, is it like a Reese's peanut butter cup where you walked around the corner and spilled some in? Or
2: So it was more of like a, it was born out of necessity, really, because I, like, you know, it was a busy Saturday or Friday, I forget. We had, like, you know, 40 people on the books or something. And I was like, I'm out of gravy. And I was like, So I went to go look for stock in my freezer, because usually we always make our own stocks and freeze our stocks and have, like, bags in the freezer ready to go. And I realized I had no stock. So I was like, what can I do instead here? So, you know, like, you know, I got one of my measuring pitchers. I'm like, And I look at one of my coworkers and I'm like, you know, let's try something out. So I pour half the hazy. I pour half the wine in there, a bit of water. And then I try to make gravy out of that. And we tried it and we were like, oh, damn, like this works. It's more expensive than stock, but, you know, so it worked out. Yeah. So.
1: The mother of necessity, mother of invention is necessity, right? Oh, that's fantastic. Yeah.
0: And one of the things I love about Hank's is that sense of play and creativity and artistry and all of that. So, but with that, sometimes you kind of have to have a rough sense of how things work together. So what are your thoughts about wine in cooking? Like what kind of applications do you use it for? When do you think, you know, wine is the thing that this recipe needs, or the sauce, or the stock, or whatever. Like, how do you fit that together?
2: So, like, to me, wine is necessary for a lot of cooking, just in general. Like, for example, we bring in a winery called Enrico. We have always have them there. He's a good friend of ours, Rudy and Gary up there. I always have a bottle of Enrico, red and white, on my side when I'm cooking during service. I'm always deglazing, like, no matter what. I have a carrot dish that I always deglaze with white wine. And then I have, like, a Brussels sprouts and chorizo dish right now that I'm always deglazing a red wine. To me, wine is as necessary on your station as salt. I think that, like, yeah, I think that...
0: Wow.
2: Unless, like, obviously your menu doesn't call for it, but the way that we draw up our menus and stuff, like, we're always, like, cooking things to order, like, we're never pre-making things, like, as you guys probably know. So, like, I'm always adjusting and tasting, and wine is a necessary component in that, not only to bring flavor, acidity, and that kind of stuff, but also to, like, get stuff off the pan that might be burnt on that obviously you have to get off to get flavor in there. Like, I love charred carrots, and that white wine helps bring that char off that pan and bring that char to the carrots. So I think wine is also a vessel to bring flavors that aren't necessarily in the wine, but also in your pan.
0: And science-wise, what is it about wine that does that so well? The deglazing thing, I don't mean to get all science-y here, because I don't have the answers, but why does wine work for that so well?
2: I mean, technically, you can deglaze with water. No one's doing that. Yeah.
0: That's what I mean. Yeah. Like, you could deglaze with other things, but why is wine just the thing that's
2: so
0: much
2: better? Well, the alcohol and the acid bring stuff off your pan, right? So, like, that's just inherently what wine will do. And that's basically it. Yeah.
0: Gotcha.
1: Huh. Well, I have learned more than in, like, I'm now in my 60s, and I would say that I've learned more in the last 15 minutes than I have in 20 years. that's impressive. Holy cow.
0: But I love that idea of wine being just a critical ingredient. And again, back to that thing that always comes back for us is sometimes you feel reluctant with, you know, wine. If you got something that you really enjoy and is really nice, parting with it by dumping a bunch into some cooking sometimes can be a bit of a hard thing to do. In your personal life, so we've talked a lot about the restaurant, but in your personal life, do you have, like, some wines that you go to that are, like, of the level that, you know, it's affordable enough I can pour it into cooking, but it's, you know, good enough that I'm going to drink it? Like, what stands on your
2: counter? So honestly, And Rico makes great wine. Their wine is fantastic, but it's also an affordable price. And you can definitely use a Rico. That's what I use at home. That's what I use at the restaurant. I also drink it at home too. Like I said, great price point, great people up there, and it is just great wine for everything, honestly.
0: Okay.
1: So here, I've got a question, if I may. So what's on tap for the restaurant this
2: week? Beer or wine?
1: Well, not necessarily on tap, but if food-wise, is there something new and unique coming out, or is it too early?
2: It's too early. I mean, I got married yesterday, and I have to cram about 12 hours of work into 6 hours after this interview, so I'm not really sure what I got going on yet.
1: Okay. All right. All right. Yeah. Fair enough. Yeah.
0: Well, let's bring this home. So we've got a few more minutes here before we have to do our pick of the week. And I don't know if maybe we should bestow these special guest pick of the week honors upon Mark.
1: First one to, come the show on his honeymoon.
0: That's true.
1: Yeah, like, so
0: he should definitely get the special guest honors of pick of the week choice. Yeah. We'll get to that in a moment. But final thoughts on cooking with wine, Mark. And you've given us a lot of great just philosophies behind it, a few recipe ideas to think about. That gravy is something I'm definitely going to be trying. And I'd like to spend a day making Mark's pork and wine. That also sounds great. But anything else, any other quick recipes, something real easy? Like you've already talked about, just deglaze your pan, whatever it is, whatever you've roasted, whatever you've been frying, a little bit of a deglaze to help, pick up those flavors and attach them to whatever it is you're cooking. That sounds like a great tip. But is there anything else when it comes to cooking with wine that you think is important to impart?
2: Important to impart about cooking with wine. I guess I would just say understand your varietals and your flavor profiles of your wines, and then just try and understand how that will go into your cooking. You're not going to do a Pinot Gris with a steak dish, right? You're going to do like a Pinot Gris with like a white meat, right? So you just have to understand what wines go with what food. I can't necessarily go onto that tangent because that'll take me probably about 5 hours. But like a Pinot Noir is going to make a good gravy for your steak, and a Pinot Gris is going to make a good gravy for your pork, right?
0: Yeah. And is that as simple as white wines go with white meat and red wines go with red meat, or is it a bit more nuanced?
2: Well, it depends, because if you start getting into the whole natural wine thing, like Sunday in August, like those wineries, then the flavor profiles really start changing, and then the rules kind of go away, because then you can have a natural red with your fish, which is obviously not something that you would usually do. But so it just depends how far you go down the rabbit hole, honestly.
1: That's cool.
0: Well, Mark, that's really cool. I have recipe ideas I want to try, and I also want to get back to Hank's now and try some things there. But Mark, what we usually do on the show is Rod brings us what he calls the pick of the week. So he finds a wine that he's been trying recently that not just blew his socks off, but was also affordable. Something that, is not going to be $1,000 Bordeaux or something. Like, within a reasonable price range, something he... So whenever we have a special guest, we take the pressure off Rod and we put the pressure on the special guest. So how do you feel about coming back from the break and giving us a recommendation of something you tried? And don't worry about the price so much, just something that you think is a great wine that you would like other people to try that you've been trying recently.
2: I got one in the docket here, so yeah.
1: Oh, perfect. Okay. Perfect. He's armed and ready.
0: Armed and ready. We'll be back with the special guest pick of the week as we talk to Mark from Hank's coming up in just a moment.
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0: You are listening to Dork Uncorked. I'm Ryan. We've got Rod Phillips, the Dork Uncorked here. And of course, we've got our special guest. It's been such a pleasure to talk to Mark Tegesell. He is the guy behind Hank's, a restaurant in Victoria on Douglas Street. And we've been learning so many cool recipe ideas and just cooking with wine ideas from Mark here on this special episode. So thank you so much for hanging out with us.
2: Of course.
0: This has been a pleasure.
1: Yeah, and your energy is infectious, by the way. I'm not sure where you get it from,
2: it takes a long time to get a lot of audio some days.
0: Well, we'll only ask you for a bit more of that energy as you assist us with the pick of the week. Rod, you're off the hook. Mark, we're going to ask you for a recommendation, a wine that you've tried recently that's been great. Bang for the buck in the bottle. What do you got for us?
2: Yesterday, I had a bottle of Chablis. I think it was about 37.80 from the Strathacona down there. I'm looking at this picture, and I'm probably going to butcher the pronunciation, but I think it's a Reserve de Vaudan 2023. And I think that was about $36, and that's a Chablis down at the Strathacona there.
1: Vaudan is spelled
2: It
1: how?
2: Is V-A-U-D-O-N. Yeah.
1: And almost like a lemon cream.
2: Yeah, exactly. I love Chablis. Chablis is probably my favorite kind of wine, honestly. I remember back in the old days when I first started at Hank's, we would do wine tastings on like our days off. And then I think Clark Deutscher down there, he brought down, I think it was like $120 bottle of Chablis or something, and we were like doing wine tastings and like writing down our tasting notes, you know, pretending like we know what we're talking about. And then ever since then, Chablis has been like, I think, one of my favorite wines of all time, like just that style of wine.
1: Yeah. Well, and it's, you know, and the thing is that once you've had it, yeah, exactly. You love it. You remember it in detail. And it, and even like things like Petit Chablis just don't quite match it. It's like you got to get true Chablis. La Chablisienne has a great one. And it's, you know, again, it's, you know, that it's almost like I say a lemon cream, like a lemon foam.
2: Exactly.
1: Yeah, like it's just that it's so delicious. So delicious.
0: And Rod, let's lean on you for a second. Chablis, it's from France, obviously, with a name like that. But for those who don't know, just give us a real quick rundown on what Chablis is and where you find it.
1: Yeah, so Chablis is a sub-region of Burgundy. By law, it makes Chardonnay. And the Chardonnay that they do there is typically done in stainless steel only. They do not use oak, which preserves that freshness, the minerality, and that citrus element to it. So you're getting relatively low alcohols because it's not as hot, but you're also getting that real citrusy lemons, grapefruit in some cases, with bright acidity. Then, you know, the other part of it is the soil context. I mentioned earlier clay, that, you know, clay is bumps up the minerality of any wine when you're growing in clay. And that's what Chablis has plentiful. Now, it's also one of the most favored styles of Chardonnay around the world. Hence, you're starting at $30 a bottle, going up to literally $500-$600 a bottle. But it's not inexpensive, but it is well worth the experience, because once you've tried it again, and you don't even have to have it with food. You could just have it on your back.
2: That's exactly what I did yesterday. Yeah, that's exactly it.
1: There you go. But you just
0: this was the wedding wine.
2: Was the pre-wedding wine. Yeah.
0: Yeah. The pre-wedding wine.
1: That was a pre-game show. All right. Excellent. What was the wedding wine then?
2: Oh, it was just some bottle of Prosecco. I think. Yeah. You know that run of the mill stuff you can just get. You know.
1: Yeah. Yeah. Okay. So we're gonna forget about that one. We're
2: focus
1: going
2: on
1: with the
2: Chablis.
1: Reserve de Bourdon. Yeah. Okay.
0: So Chablis, it's a Chardonnay, but it's from a specific region of France. It's that, you know, like champagne thing. It's sparkling wine everywhere else. It's that kind of idea. It's from a specific part of France called Chablis, but it's going to be a Chardonnay. And this bottle again was called the what? I don't know who wants to pronounce it.
1: Reserve de Bourdon.
0: Is that the one?
1: Yeah.
0: Reserve de Vaudon. That is Mark Tegesell's special guest pick of the week. He is from Hank's, a restaurant. It's an experience. If you've never been there, it's Mark's restaurant where they're very creative. I think you've pretty much got a sense of what it's like through hearing about the recipes and what it's like brainstorming these ideas. If this sounds good to you, I definitely enjoy the experience at Hank's, and I'm so glad we had a chance to connect again. Mark, great to have you here. And Rod, this has been fantastic. And I just want to sign off with this. Hopefully this is not the last one. We're actually hoping to do a few of these special episodes where we talk to Victoria chefs about cooking with wine. What are the recipes they like to make where wine is an ingredient? What are some of the thought processes that go into their decisions? Just like we did with Mark here. But you've set the bar pretty high, Mark. They've got a lot to
2: learn. I'd say you should probably talk to the guys at Unicorn Sparkles about wine. They'll probably run their mouth around me. That's probably your next person you talk to. Their knowledge is quite vast in comparison to mine.
1: But you know what? You know what the most important thing to know about wine is? Do you like it or not? That's it.
0: Yeah,
1: that's all you need to know.
0: Yeah.
1: So yeah.
0: All right, Mark.
2: Thank you so much, you guys.
1: Thanks, Mark.
2: Bye, guys.
1: Cheers.

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0: it's here.
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2: You can afford to lose? Remember, random is always in play.

0: public health protocols were followed. The individual has been isolated since leaving the cruise ship. They've been under very close monitoring.
1: A Canadian in isolation has tested positive for hantavirus after leaving the cruise ship affected by an outbreak of the Andes strain.
2: Any parent would do whatever they need to do to find their child.
3: And you keep moving because you know you're going to find the answers and you're going to solve this. We know we're going to find them.
1: Volunteers and a canine unit expand their search near Mont-Tremblant to find Liam Toman, the young man last seen in the resort town in February of 2025.
4: The United States has been doing this for decades. They're looking for all of them, and when they find them, they attack.
1: And U.S. President Donald Trump announces the second-in-command of ISIS is dead in a joint operation between the United States and Nigerian forces. Hello and welcome to CTV News Channel. Thanks for joining us. I'm Akshay Tandon. A Canadian isolating in BC has presumptively tested positive for hantavirus after leaving the cruise ship affected by an outbreak of the Andes strain. The patient started to develop mild symptoms 2 days ago, including fever and a headache. They were taken to hospital where the BC Center for Disease Control confirmed a presumptive positive test result on Friday. BC's top doctor is emphasizing that none of the travelers had come into contact with the public during their transfer from Victoria International Airport when they arrived Sunday. The individual is still in hospital and in isolation and is considered stable. With me now is Dr. Christopher Labos, epidemiologist and cardiologist. Dr. Labos, good evening and thank you for your time.
5: No, thank you for having me.
1: So how long before a presumptive positive case is confirmed positive?
5: Well, it's sort of going to depend how quickly the National Laboratory in Winnipeg can get the results. I mean, imagine a couple of days at this point. It's hard to say, but, you know, it kind of depends on their backlog. That being said, we have a clinical scenario that is consistent with hantavirus. We have an exposure, a direct exposure because of the cruise ship. We have symptoms that would be typical of it. Yes, you always, of course, want to get that actual confirmation, but there's, you know, once you have a presumptive positive, it's a good bet that given the clinical scenario, it will be a true positive.
1: It'll be a true positive. Okay, so doctor, what happens once we have that confirmation that this case right now turns into true positive?
5: Well, the reality is probably not much immediately. There is no actual treatment for hantavirus. Different things have been tried, but there are no specific antivirals that you can use to treat it in the same way that you would use antibiotics to treat a pneumonia or a urinary tract infection, right? So there is no specific antivirals for hantavirus. What you do is that if somebody gets seriously ill, then you support them through that illness. You intubate them, you put them in the ICU. So if the individual in question here continues to just have mild symptoms, you would just support them in hospital and you wouldn't necessarily do anything. The test is really just confirming that the disease happened, but it's not actually going to change treatment at this point.
1: Doctor, what's the fatality rate? I mean, why is hantavirus considered so deadly?
5: So part of the reason why it's so deadly, especially when you look at it globally, it's because it can often happen in remote communities far away from a medical center. So if somebody starts off with mild symptoms, then progresses very rapidly to, let's say, the cardiopulmonary syndrome where their lungs fill with water, or the renal failure where their kidneys shut down, if you cannot get them to a hospital quickly, that's why people die. Not dissimilar from COVID, I hesitate to bring up COVID as a comparator, but there was no specific treatment for COVID, but if you were able to intubate somebody quickly and support them through the illness, a lot of people did recover. And so part of the problem with hantavirus is that if people are in remote communities and can't get to a hospital fast enough, they will end up passing away. But if somebody's already in hospital, can be put in the ICU and supported, there is reason to hope they would recover, and because people have recovered from hantavirus before. So it's the fatality rate is going to depend on how quickly you can get to medical attention. And in this particular scenario, I mean, the people are already in hospital.
1: Right. And doctor, this is one of the many cases that are still, not cases, one of the many people who are still in isolation at the moment. One has tested presumptively positive. What are the chances that others who were also on that cruise may turn positive?
5: Well, we'll have to see. It's hard to know. It's certainly possible. They were exposed. Not everybody who's exposed is going to get sick. It's going to depend how much time you spent in close proximity with the original people who got infected. So we'll wait and see as every day passes. When you don't have symptoms, when you don't have a positive test result, it becomes increasingly unlikely that they will turn into cases, but it very much is a wait and see situation. We'll have to see what happens over the next few days.
1: Okay, Dr. Christopher Labos, epidemiologist and cardiologist, appreciate your time, sir. Thank you so much.
5: Thank you so much.
1: The World Health Organization has declared an Ebola outbreak in Congo and Uganda as a public health emergency of international concern. Officials first announced the latest outbreak in the Congo on Friday. Over 300 suspected cases and at least 87 deaths have been reported since the outbreak began. The Alberta Medical Association says another patient has died while waiting for care at a hospital in Edmonton. The association, made up of physicians, residents and medical students, says the patient arrived at a hospital in Edmonton last week. He died several hours later in the waiting room. Alberta Health Services says it's investigating the death. The incident coming after a 44-year-old man died in another Edmonton hospital in December. He had been waiting for care for nearly 8 hours. In other news, a search is underway in Quebec this weekend for a 22-year-old man who was last seen in February of 2025. A canine unit and dozens of volunteers are combing new areas in their search. CTV's Denise Roberts has more.
6: All across Tremblant Village are posters, wristbands, and flyers with Liam Thoman's name and face. His family are here once again to refresh the search effort.
7: And now we're introducing the blue wristbands. This is our circle of strength. And the strength comes from all of the community, all of the supporters that have been giving us the strength.
6: That community of support has widened to include friends, strangers, and some very determined canines. From Search and Rescue Canada, a volunteer organization that trains dogs in cadaver detection.
8: We can provide you resources that not a lot of people have, so if we can do that and be there for the family, it's just really our goal.
6: The dogs were joined today by more than 90 volunteers combing a new search area outside the village. But as skilled as these dogs are, there is very little information for them to go on. Liam Thoman was last seen on this surveillance footage, leaving a bar at 3:20 a.m. on February 2nd, 2025. He never made it back to his hotel. His wallet was found in a parking lot a month later. Since his disappearance, his family has made the six-hour trip from Whitby, Ontario to Mont-Tremblant more than 17 times to aid in the search.
9: It hits your heart because you're coming back and you don't want to come, but we're coming for Liam.
6: The family is working closely with SQ investigators and a $50,000 reward has been set up. The family has also lobbied the town to have more camera surveillance in the village, something they say could have helped them find Liam.
10: There's been some changes in the security protocols and that, new surveillance cameras, everything else, and that's a win for us.
6: Liam's phone was never found, and the family is working with a digital forensic expert to trace it. The ground search will continue tomorrow, and the Thomans say they will continue to return here as long as it takes.
2: Any parent would do whatever they need to do to find their child.
3: And you keep moving because you know you're going to find the answers and you're going to solve this. We know we're going to find Liam.
6: Denise Roberts, CTV News.
1: In other news, ahead of the looming deadline to review the vital CUSMA agreement, new U.S. tariffs are set to take effect next week, this time targeting Canadian mushrooms. As CTV's Jeremy Sharon reports, the levies could hurt an industry that relies on the U.S. as its major export destination.
11: So we got a room of creminis here, mini Bellas, cafe. They've got multiple.
12: It's massive buildings. And modern.
11: This is about 4,300 square feet of growing space.
12: But family run, this Ottawa area mushroom farm grows, harvests, and packages in house. Carlton Mushrooms produces
11: 300,000 pounds a week right now.
12: But new U.S. tariffs set to be imposed on Canadian mushrooms Monday will take a toll on Mike Medeiros' business, even though his mushrooms stay in Canada.
11: 40% of the mushrooms in Canada are shipped to the U.S. And so what's going to happen as tariffs increase going to the U.S., It may keep more mushrooms in within Canada, which then there'd be a, it'd flood our markets.
12: A fact sheet released this week by the U.S. Department of Commerce showed Canadian mushrooms will face new tariffs of up to 5%, citing unfair government subsidies.
13: They're the same in the United States as they are in Canada.
12: Known as countervailing duties, the tariffs are imposed on imports the U.S. deems are being unfairly subsidized. Similar measures have been used to tariff Canadian softwood lumber.
13: We've always been operating under the rules and regulations of the free and fair trade between Canada and the U.S. And so the reason that they identified this, I think, is really that they've not been able to find anything else.
12: Now, mushroom farms like this one, just the latest example of a clear signal being sent by the Trump administration targeting Canada's agricultural sector.
14: Ultimately, the U.S. farmer is very powerful politically. There's a broad trend to look at agricultural product flowing into the United States and apply tariffs where the U.S. Deems it important to do so.
12: Medeiros says this move will have an immediate impact on the Canadian mushroom industry, which exports almost exclusively to the U.S., and could force him to start producing less.
11: Once we cut back production, we would definitely have to look at cutting back staff to keep payroll in check.
12: Jeremy Sherrill, CTV News, Ottawa.
11: Cut back a room.
1: The Minister of National Defense is set to hold an update on the uncertain future of the Canadian Forces Snowbirds next week. An announcement is scheduled for Tuesday at the Canadian Forces base in Saskatchewan from Minister David McGuinty. Questions have been swirling in Ottawa this month over the future of the Snowbirds amid the possibility that the team could be grounded for years after this season. Pressed by the Conservatives last week, McGuinty said the team would continue air demonstrations for as long as the aging Tudor fleet is feasible and safe. Time for a break. Up next, U.S. President Donald Trump announces the second in command of ISIS is dead. More on the joint operation between U.S. and Nigerian forces coming up after the break.
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1: Welcome back. I'm Akshay Tandon. U.S. President Donald Trump says the second in command of ISIS across the globe has been killed in an operation conducted by the U.S. and Nigerian forces. Trump reported the death of Abu Bilal al-Menuki on social media Friday night, saying American and Nigerian armed forces worked together in a mission to eliminate the most active terrorist in the world from the battlefield. The U.S. previously carried out strikes targeting Islamic State-linked militants in Nigeria in December. Since then, Washington has deployed drones and 200 troops to provide support to Nigeria against Islamic State and Al-Qaeda-linked insurgencies across West Africa. An Israeli airstrike on Gaza City has killed at least 7 people, including a senior member of Hamas and a young child. Israel says Izz al-Din al-Haddad was one of the architects of the deadly October 7th attacks. Strike destroyed the residential building and left dozens injured. The violence comes amid a shaky ceasefire that continues to hold despite accusations of violations of the agreement by both sides. Some 850 Palestinians, as well as 4 Israeli soldiers, have been killed in airstrikes since the ceasefire began in October. Let's now invite Joe Varner, Senior Fellow, McDonnell Laurier Institute. Joe, good evening and thank you for your time.
15: Great to be with you again.
1: So how big of a blow is the killing of Abu Bilal al-Menuki for ISIS?
15: So it's a significant hit for ISIS. So he was the commander of ISIS in the West African province, which is Nigeria and then some. He also was killed with a number of his senior deputies outside of West Africa. Menuki was the second in command of ISIS, for lack of a better word. He was responsible for fundraising, operations, weapons development, and even communications. So, you know, the loss of basically the chief operating officer of ISIS and the loss of a number of his deputies in West Africa is a big loss for the organization.
1: Right. Joe, can you also help us elaborate and understand? Well, of course, this is a great example of cooperation and joint fight against terror. What was the leader doing in Nigeria?
15: So Menuki was actually born in Nigeria. He's from northern Nigeria, and he hides, just like Al-Qaeda, in northern Algeria, in an area that, or Nigeria, that's called the Chad Lake region. It's swampy and it's kind of jungly, and it's a place that's very good for terrorists to hide in. And not only was ISIL or ISIS fighting Nigerian government forces, but they were also fighting with Boko Haram, which is an Al-Qaeda affiliate. And they're both kind of fighting to see who the biggest dog is in the region and who will be able to establish a caliphate. And so he was in basically his home area,
1: right,
15: when he was eliminated.
1: Okay, let's now talk about the other development that's coming in from the Middle East as well, where Hamas is confirming the killing of al-Haddad by Israel. What do you think? What sort of an impact will that have on Hamas?
15: Well, it's the loss of their senior military commander who replaced Sinwar when he was killed and his brother was killed in 2025. So Haddad was someone that came up through the Hamas system. He was an experienced commander. He was one of the lead planners and executors for the October 7th attacks. And he was in the process of rebuilding Hamas and rearming and re-equipping Hamas to take on Israel again and to control their area that they now have in the Gaza Strip. So his loss will be significant, although I would expect that he would be replaced, just as Hamas has replaced a number of their leaders that have been eliminated. But he was one of the few left on the Israeli list related to October 7th and Hamas's leadership that the Israelis really wanted to get, and they finally apparently have got him. He survived several assassination attempts, and his nickname was the Ghost.
1: The Ghost. All right. We'll have to leave it at that tonight, sir. Joe Varner, Senior Fellow, McDonnell Laurier Institute. Always a pleasure. Thank you for joining us tonight.
15: Thank you, sir.
1: To other developments, Russian President Vladimir Putin will meet Chinese leader Xi Jinping for a 2-day trip to Beijing next.

0: and problems we've solved. The two of us have solved a lot of problems. Trade has been very strong. We're getting a lot of soybeans for our farmers. We're doing a lot of, there's a lot of things happening with for the farmers. He committed to 200 Boeings, big ones, 777s and 737s.
1: And the announcement comes less than 24 hours after U.S. President Donald Trump finished his own state visit to China. In an interview with Fox News this week, Trump praised his relationship with Xi. Now, although Trump and Xi touted several broad trade deals, they appear to make little public progress on key sticking points related to Taiwan or the U.S.-Israel war on Iran. We'll take a short break, but up next, you've seen musicians strumming their guitars, but have you seen people rocking out with an air guitar? That's part of our coverage after the break.
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5: Welcome back, I'm Akshay Tandon. With the explosive release of three albums Friday, Toronto-born rapper Drake broke three records on Spotify for 2026. Spotify says Drake's long-awaited album Iceman became the most streamed album in a single day in 2026. And the opening track, Make Them Cry, reached the same feat for most streamed single. Spotify added that the three album drop also made Drake the most streamed artist in a single day so far this year. In total, Drake released 43 songs over the three albums. Now, when it comes to air guitars, it's not about actually playing an instrument, but rather showing that you can. CTV's Avery McRae has more from one air guitarist who took to the stage this weekend to rock out for a New Brunswick crowd.
6: This isn't your average rock concert fans have become accustomed to on St. John's waterfront.
7: This is awesome, I couldn't believe it.
6: Paul LaGaze traveled from Moncton to take the stage, air guitar and all.
7: All the years that I've been watching like stuff for air guitars and you guys had, you hosted it, I was amazed.
6: The first ever air guitar

0: East Coast Regional Qualifier was held at Area 506 this weekend, where professionals and amateurs alike showed you don't need a physical instrument to bring down the house.
1: It's just always been in my blood. I just, like, I live in my mom's basement. I just play Guitar Hero all day long, and I just knew I was the one. I'm going to Toronto, boys.
0: That's because that's where the National Air Guitar Contest is held, with the national champ then bound for Finland for the Worlds later this summer.
2: It brings together such wonderful people who just want to have fun and play. It's something that we all do, a little bit of air guitar now and then, but this is about celebrating those little moments of joy.
0: Genevieve, the Phoenix LeBlanc, was the national champion in 2017. She says the best air guitarists are the ones who are original and let the music consume them.
2: The biggest mistake that people tend to make is they play teeny tiny air guitars. You gotta make it big, you gotta make it weighty.
0: The contest was a part of opening weekend at the Area 506 Container Village, which has no shortage of events planned for its fifth season.
3: 2026 is going to be our best year yet, so if the weather's anything like it is this weekend, it's just going to continue to get bigger and better.
0: And it's already off to an air-rocking start. Avery McCray, CTV News, St. John.
4: And as we head to a break, the winner of the 70th Eurovision has been crowned, and this time it's Bulgaria taking home the top prize. Bulgarian singer Dara beat out 24 other competitions at the Eurovision Song Contest. The grand final took place in Vienna on Saturday. The contest had been boycotted by several countries over Israel's participation in the event. You're watching CTV News Channel. Top stories coming up next.

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8: I can't imagine what you've gone through, Liam.
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0: public health protocols were followed. The individual's been isolated since leaving the cruise ship. They've been under very close monitoring.
1: A Canadian in isolation has tested positive for hantavirus after leaving the cruise ship affected by an outbreak of the Andes strain.
2: Any parent would do whatever they need to do to find their child.
3: And you keep moving because you know you're going to find the answers and you're going to solve this. We know we're going to find them.
1: Volunteers and a canine unit expand their search near Mont-Tremblant to find Liam Toman, the young man last seen in the resort town in February of 2025.
4: The United States has been doing this for decades. They're looking for all of them, and when they find them, they attack.
1: U.S. President Donald Trump announces the second-in-command of ISIS is dead in a joint operation between the United States and Nigerian forces. Hello and welcome to CTV News Channel. Thanks for joining us. I'm Akshay Tandon. A Canadian isolating in BC has presumptively tested positive for hantavirus after leaving the cruise ship affected by an outbreak of the Andes strain. The patient started to develop mild symptoms 2 days ago, including fever and a headache. They were taken to hospital where the BC Center for Disease Control confirmed a presumptive positive test result on Friday. BC's top doctor is emphasizing that none of the travelers had come into contact with the public during their transfer from Victoria International Airport when they arrived Sunday. The individual is still in hospital and in isolation and is considered stable. With me now is Dr. Christopher Labos, epidemiologist and cardiologist. Dr. Labos, good evening and thank you for your time.
5: No, thank you for having me.
1: So how long before a presumptive positive case is confirmed positive?
5: Well, it's sort of going to depend how quickly the National Laboratory in Winnipeg can get the results. I mean, imagine a couple of days at this point. It's hard to say, but, you know, it kind of depends on their backlog. That being said, we have a clinical scenario that is consistent with hantavirus. We have an exposure, a direct exposure because of the cruise ship. We have symptoms that would be typical of it. Yes, you always, of course, want to get that actual confirmation, but there's, you know, once you have a presumptive positive, it's a good bet that given the clinical scenario, it will be a true positive.
1: Okay, so doctor, what happens once we have that confirmation that this case right now turns into true positive?
5: Well, the reality is probably not much immediately. There is no actual treatment for hantavirus. Different things have been tried, but there are no specific antivirals that you can use to treat it in the same way that you would use antibiotics to treat a pneumonia or a urinary tract infection, right? So there is no specific antivirals for hantavirus. What you do is that if somebody gets seriously ill, then you support them through that illness. You intubate them, you put them in the ICU. So if the individual in question here continues to just have mild symptoms, you would just support them in hospital and you wouldn't necessarily do anything. The test is really just confirming that the disease happened, but it's not actually going to change treatment at this point.
1: Doctor, what's the fatality rate? I mean, why is hantavirus considered so deadly?
5: So part of the reason why it's so deadly, especially when you look at it globally, it's because it can often happen in remote communities far away from a medical center. So if somebody starts off with mild symptoms, then progresses very rapidly to, let's say, the cardiopulmonary syndrome where their lungs fill with water, or the renal failure where their kidneys shut down, if you cannot get them to a hospital quickly, that's why people die. Not dissimilar from COVID. I hesitate to bring up COVID as a comparator, but there was no specific treatment for COVID, but if you were able to intubate somebody quickly and support them through the illness, a lot of people did recover. And so part of the problem with hantavirus is that if people are in remote communities and can't get to a hospital fast enough, they will end up passing away. But if somebody's already in hospital, can be put in the ICU and supported, there is reason to hope they would recover, and because people have recovered from hantavirus before. So it's the fatality rate is going to depend on how quickly you can get to medical attention. And in this particular scenario, I mean, the people are already in hospital.
1: Right. And doctor, this is one of the many cases that are still, not cases, one of the many people who are still in isolation at the moment. One has tested presumptively positive. What are the chances that others who were also on that cruise may turn positive?
5: Well, we'll have to see. It's hard to know. It's certainly possible. They were exposed. Not everybody who's exposed is going to get sick. It's going to depend how much time you spent in close proximity with the original people who got infected. So we'll wait and see. As every day passes, when you don't have symptoms, when you don't have a positive test result, it becomes increasingly unlikely that they will turn into cases. But it very much is a wait and see situation. We'll have to see what happens over the next few days.
1: Okay, Dr. Christopher Labos, epidemiologist and cardiologist, appreciate your time, sir. Thank you so much.
5: Thank you so much.
1: The World Health Organization has declared an Ebola outbreak in Congo and Uganda as a public health emergency of international concern. Officials first announced the latest outbreak in the Congo on Friday. Over 300 suspected cases and at least 87 deaths have been reported since the outbreak began. The Alberta Medical Association says another patient has died while waiting for care at a hospital in Edmonton. The association, made up of physicians, residents, and medical students, says the patient arrived at a hospital in Edmonton last week. He died several hours later in the waiting room. Alberta Health Services says it's investigating the death. The incident coming after a 44-year-old man died in another Edmonton hospital in December. He had been waiting for care for nearly 8 hours. In other news, a search is underway in Quebec this weekend for a 22-year-old man who was last seen in February of 2025. A canine unit and dozens of volunteers are combing new areas in their search. CTV's Denise Roberts has more.
6: All across Tremblant Village are posters, wristbands, and flyers with Liam Thoman's name and face. His family are here once again to refresh the search effort.
7: And now we're introducing the blue wristbands. This is our circle of strength. And the strength comes from all of the community, all of the supporters that have been giving us the strength.
6: That community of support has widened to include friends, strangers, and some very determined canines. From Search and Rescue Canada, a volunteer organization that trains dogs in cadaver detection.
8: We can provide you resources that not a lot of people have, so if we can do that and be there for the family, it's just really our goal.
6: The dogs were joined today by more than 90 volunteers combing a new search area outside the village. But as skilled as these dogs are, there is very little information for them to go on. Liam Thoman was last seen on this surveillance footage, leaving a bar at 3:20 a.m. on February 2nd, 2025. He never made it back to his hotel. His wallet was found in a parking lot a month later. Since his disappearance, his family has made the six-hour trip from Whitby, Ontario to Mont-Tremblant more than 17 times to aid in the search.
9: It hits your heart because you're coming back and you don't want to come, but we're coming for Liam.
6: The family is working closely with SQ investigators and a $50,000 reward has been set up. The family has also lobbied the town to have more camera surveillance in the village, something they say could have helped them find Liam.
10: There's been some changes in the security protocols and that, new surveillance cameras, everything else, and that's a win for us.
6: Liam's phone was never found, and the family is working with a digital forensic expert to trace it. The ground search will continue tomorrow, and the Thomans say they will continue to return here as long as it takes.
2: Any parent would do whatever they need to do to find their child.
3: And you keep moving because you know you're going to find the answers and you're going to solve this. We know we're going to find Liam.
6: Denise Roberts, CTV News.
1: In other news, ahead of the looming deadline to review the vital CUSMA agreement, new U.S. tariffs are set to take effect next week, this time targeting Canadian mushrooms. As CTV's Jeremy Sharon reports, the levies could hurt an industry that relies on the U.S. as its major export destination.
11: So we got a room of creminis here, mini Bellas, cafe. They've got multiple.
12: It's massive buildings and modern.
11: This is about 4,300 square feet of growing space.
12: But family run, this Ottawa area mushroom farm grows, harvests, and packages in-house. 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
11: 300,000 pounds a week right now.
12: But new U.S. tariffs set to be imposed on Canadian mushrooms Monday will take a toll on Mike Medeiros' business, even though his mushrooms stay in Canada.
11: 40% of the mushrooms in Canada are shipped to the U.S. And so what's going to happen as tariffs increase going to the U.S., it may keep more mushrooms in within Canada, which then it would flood our markets.
12: A fact sheet released this week by the U.S. Department of Commerce showed Canadian mushrooms will face new tariffs of up to 5%, citing unfair government subsidies.
13: They're the same in the United States as they are in Canada.
12: Known as countervailing duties, the tariffs are imposed on imports the U.S. deems are being unfairly subsidized. Similar measures have been used to tariff Canadian softwood lumber.
13: We've always been operating under the rules and regulations of the free and fair trade between Canada and the U.S. And so the reason that they identified this, I think, is really that they've not been able to find anything else.
12: Now, mushroom farms like this one, just the latest example of a clear signal being sent by the Trump administration targeting Canada's agricultural sector.
14: Ultimately, the U.S. farmer is very powerful politically. There's a broad trend to look at agricultural product flowing into the United States and apply tariffs where the U.S. Deems it important to do so.
12: Medeiros says this move will have an immediate impact on the Canadian mushroom industry, which exports almost exclusively to the U.S. and could force him to start producing less.
11: Once we cut back production, we would definitely have to look at cutting back staff to keep payroll in check.
12: Jeremy Sherrill, CTV News, Ottawa.
11: Cut back a room.
1: The Minister of National Defense is set to hold an update on the uncertain future of the Canadian Forces Snowbirds next week. An announcement is scheduled for Tuesday at the Canadian Forces Base in Saskatchewan from Minister David McGuinty. Questions have been swirling in Ottawa this month over the future of the snowbirds amid the possibility that the team could be grounded for years after this season. Pressed by the Conservatives last week, McGuinty said the team would continue air demonstrations for as long as the aging Tudor fleet is feasible and safe. For a break. Up next, U.S. President Donald Trump announces the second in command of ISIS is dead. More on the joint operation between U.S. and Nigerian forces coming up after the break.
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3: Welcome back, I'm Akshay Tandon. US President Donald Trump says the second in command of ISIS across the globe has been killed in an operation conducted by the US and Nigerian forces. Trump reported the death of Abu Bilal al-Menuki on social media Friday night, saying American and Nigerian armed forces worked together in a mission to eliminate the most active terrorist in the world from the battlefield. The US previously carried out strikes targeting Islamic State-linked militants in Nigeria in December. Since then, Washington has deployed drones and 200 troops to provide support to Nigeria against Islamic State and Al-Qaeda-linked insurgencies across West Africa. An Israeli airstrike on Gaza City has killed at least 7 people, including a senior member of Hamas and a young child. Israel says Izz-al-Din al-Haddad was one of the architects of the deadly October 7th attacks. The airstrike destroyed the residential building and left dozens injured. The violence comes amid a shaky ceasefire that continues to hold despite accusations of violations of the agreement by both sides. Some 850 Palestinians, as well as 4 Israeli soldiers, have been killed in airstrikes since the ceasefire began in October. Let's now invite Joe Varner, Senior Fellow, McDonald Laurier Institute. Joe, good evening and thank you for your time.
4: Great to be with you again.
3: So how big of a blow is the killing of Abu Bilal al-Menuki for ISIS?
4: So it's a significant hit for ISIS. So he was the commander of ISIS in the West African province, which is Nigeria and then some. He also was killed with a number of his senior deputies outside of West Africa. Menuki was the second in command of ISIS, for lack of a better word. He was responsible for fundraising, operations, weapons development, and even communications. So, you know, the loss of basically the chief operating officer of ISIS and the loss of a number of his deputies in West Africa is a big loss for the organization.
3: Right. Joe, can you also help us elaborate and understand? Well, of course, this is a great example of cooperation and joint fight against terror. What was the leader doing in Nigeria?
4: So Menuki was actually born in Nigeria. He's from northern Nigeria, and he hides, just like Al-Qaeda, in northern Algeria, in an area that, or Nigeria, that's called the Chad Lake region. It's swampy and it's kind of jungly, and it's a place that's very good for terrorists to hide in. And not only was ISIL or ISIS fighting Nigerian government forces, but they were also fighting with Boko Haram, which is an Al-Qaeda affiliate. And they're both kind of fighting to see who the biggest dog is in the region and who will be able to establish a caliphate. And so he was in basically his home area,
3: right,
4: when he was eliminated.
3: Okay, let's now talk about the other development that's coming in from the Middle East as well, where Hamas is confirming the killing of al-Haddad by Israel. What do you think? What sort of an impact will that have on Hamas?
4: Well, Well, it's the loss of their senior military commander who replaced Sinwar when he was killed and his brother was killed in 2025. So Haddad was someone that came up through the Hamas system. He was an experienced commander. He was one of the lead planners and executors for the October 7th attacks. And he was in the process of rebuilding Hamas and rearming and re-equipping Hamas to take on Israel again and to control their area that they now have in the Gaza Strip. So his loss will be significant, although I would expect that he would be replaced just as Hamas has replaced a number of their leaders that have been eliminated. But he was one of the few left on the Israeli list related to October 7th and Hamas's leadership that the Israelis really wanted to get, and they finally apparently have got him. He survived several assassination attempts, and his nickname was the Ghost.
3: The Ghost. All right. We'll have to leave it at that tonight, sir. Joe Varner, Senior Fellow, McDonald Laureate Institute. Always a pleasure. Thank you for joining us tonight.
4: Thank you, sir.
3: To other developments, Russian President Vladimir Putin will meet Chinese leader Xi Jinping for a two-day trip to Beijing next week. It is believed that the two leaders would discuss bilateral relations, key international and regional issues, as well as economic cooperation. Relations between China and Russia have deepened in recent years, particularly since the start of the war between Russia and Ukraine. Russia had been left heavily reliant on Beijing for trade due to Western sanctions.
5: I have a very good relationship with President Xi and with China, and it sounds like something that doesn't mean anything, but it's everything in deal making and problems we've solved. The two of us have solved a lot of problems. Trade has been very strong. We're getting a lot of soybeans for our farmers. We're doing a lot of, there's a lot of things happening for the farmers. He committed to 200 Boeings, big ones, 777s and 737s.
3: And the announcement comes less than 24 hours after U.S. President Donald Trump finished his own state visit to China. In an interview with Fox News this week, Trump praised his relationship with Xi. Now, although Trump and Xi touted several broad trade deals, they appear to make little public progress on key sticking points related to Taiwan or the U.S.-Israel war on Iran. We'll take a short break, but up next, you've seen musicians strumming their guitars, but have you seen people rocking out with an air guitar? That's part of our coverage after the break.
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0: Welcome back, I'm Akshay Tandon. With the explosive release of three albums Friday, Toronto-born rapper Drake broke three records on Spotify for 2026. Spotify says Drake's long-awaited album Iceman became the most streamed album in a single day in 2026. And the opening track, Make Them Cry, reached the same feat for most streamed single. Spotify added that the three-album drop also made Drake the most streamed artist in a single day so far this year. In total, Drake released 43 songs over the three albums. Now, when it comes to air guitars, it's not about actually playing an instrument, but rather showing that you can. CTV's Avery McRae has more from one air guitarist who took to the stage this weekend to rock out for a New Brunswick crowd.
1: Isn't your average rock concert fans have become accustomed to on St. John's waterfront.
2: This was awesome, Mike. I couldn't believe it.
1: Paul Lagace traveled from Moncton to take the stage, air guitar and all.
2: All the years that I've been watching like stuff for air guitars, and you hosted it. I was amazed.
1: The first ever Air Guitar Canada East Coast Regional Qualifier was held at Area 506 this weekend, where professionals and amateurs alike showed you don't need a physical instrument to break down the house.
3: It's just always been in my blood. I just I live in my mom's basement. I just play Guitar Hero all day long, and I just knew I was the one. I'm going to Toronto, boys.
1: That's because that's where the National Air Guitar Contest is held, with the national champ then bound for Finland for the Worlds later this summer.
4: It brings together such wonderful people who just want to have fun and play. It's something that we all do, a little bit of air guitar now and then, but this is about celebrating those little moments of joy.
1: Genevieve, the Phoenix LeBlanc, was the national champion in 2017. She says the best air guitarists are the ones who are original and let the music consume them.
4: The biggest mistake that people tend to make is they play teeny tiny air guitars. You gotta make it big, you gotta make it weighty.
1: The contest was a part of opening weekend at the Area 506 Container Village, which has no shortage of events planned for its fifth season.
5: 2026 is going to be our best year yet, so if the weather's anything like it is this weekend, it's just going to continue to get bigger and better.
1: And it's already off to an air-rocking start. Avery McRae, CTV News, St. John.
0: And as we head to a break, the winner of the 70th Eurovision has been crowned, and this time it's Bulgaria taking home the top prize. Bulgarian singer Dara beat out 24 other competitions at the Eurovision Song Contest. The grand final took place in Vienna on Saturday. The contest had been boycotted by several countries over Israel's participation in the event. You're watching CTV News Channel. Top stories coming up next.

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2: From the National Newsroom of the Canadian Press, I'm David Augustine. British Columbia Premier David Eby says the federal government is rewarding Alberta for bad behavior by agreeing to push for the new bitumen pipeline to the West Coast. The new agreement commits both the federal government and Alberta to consult BC on the project, but it could be declared a national interest by October, which would expedite the project. Eby said in a statement yesterday that it can't be the case that projects are prioritized in Canada because a premier threatens to leave the country, referring to the Alberta separatist movement. Mike James's family owns a cabin on Quinzel Lake and says the BC government must stop all logging in the area to help protect a herd of southern mountain caribou. The appeal comes after BC's Ministry of Forests approved logging in the area after the Ministry of Water, Land and Resource Stewardship warned against it because it would impact the threatened animals.
3: I mean, this was completely egregious. How can you be issuing permits for logging when the scientists are saying that you are going to adversely impact a nearly extinct protected animal?
2: The Ministry of Water, Land and Resource Stewardship says the Ministry of Forests was leading the file, just as it holds the lead on other files. The French government has rejected a plan to send its last two captive orcas to live in a Nova Scotia refuge. Nonprofit, the Whale Sanctuary Project, has confirmed that its bid to bring two orcas from France failed. It had been hoping to house the marine mammals in a seaside refuge being built for whales retired from marine theme parks. Instead, the French government plans to send the killer whales to Spain's Loreal Parquet Zoo off the west coast of Africa. 8 people are dead in Thailand after a train crashed into a public bus today in the country's capital of Bangkok. Thai News reports the crash happened in the late afternoon near an airport rail link station. Video shared on social media showed a line of vehicles had stopped at a railway crossing when a cargo train struck an orange bus at the front. The city's emergency services medical center said another 20 people were injured. And the Immigration Department says it's working on improving its web portal to ensure foreign students applying for postgraduate work permits submit mandatory language tests.
4: According to Immigration Department data, nearly 1,000 applications were rejected last year for language-related reasons. The department's application page doesn't have a dedicated option for uploading the required English or French language test, which has led to widespread confusion and rejected applications. The department says it has received more than 300,000 applications since the language test requirement was introduced and has not seen an overall increase in refusal rates. It still encourages those rejected to apply for reconsideration.
2: That was the Canadian Press's Diana Musina reporting. This is the Canadian Press. In sports, the Montreal Canadiens have an electric home crowd cheering them on tonight in Game 6 of their second-round NHL playoff series against the Buffalo Sabres. The Habs will advance to the Eastern Conference Final with a victory and face the Carolina Hurricanes. Meanwhile, Canada blanked Italy 6-0 earlier today at the World Men's Hockey Championship in Switzerland. Nick Taylor of Abbotsford, BC is within striking distance of American leader Alex Smalley after 3 rounds of the PGA Championship. Smalley is at 6-under and leads Taylor, Matty Schmidt, John Rahm, Aaron Rye, and Ludvig Åberg all by 2 shots heading into tomorrow's round at Aronimink Golf Club in Newtown Square, Pennsylvania. And Maya Johns came off the bench late in the second half and scored twice, including a goal 1 minute into stoppage time, to lift the Calgary Wild to a 2-2 Northern Super League draw against the visiting Montreal Roses. Lisa Petrski and Claire Munyard scored for the unbeaten Roses, who outshot the hosts 14-11, including 8-5 with on-target shots. From the Canadian Press, I'm David Augustine.
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6: Welcome, everyone. I'm Richard Krause. I hope you're doing well, that you're staying happy, healthy, and safe. It's a big show. Let's jump right in. Later on, we'll meet Nick Fratiani, American Idol winner, acclaimed singer-songwriter, and currently the actor bringing Neil Diamond to life in A Beautiful Noise, the Neil Diamond musical. That's a little bit later on. First, let's get to know Jess Gibson. She is a Canadian-born writer, art historian with a Yale PhD who's lived all over the world. We'll talk about that in just a little bit. Her first book, The Good Eye, is already generating buzz as a sharp, original, and bewitching debut. The stories explore themes like perception versus reality, the limits of what we see, betrayal, revenge, and everyday life tilting into the strange or magical. Jess Gibson joined me via Zoom. I'm going to start by reading you something that you may or may not have seen. This is from Sarah Pauly, and she posted this on Facebook. How I love this strange, beautiful book. Jess Gibson has a singular voice that transported me to worlds and inner lives that I've never visited in a book. Such strange, wonderful, and surprising characters, mysterious, funny, riveting. She writes like no one else. I read it twice and found so many things I'd missed the first time. I can't wait for her next book. The story Intake deserves a place among the great pieces of fiction about food. I don't normally read Facebook posts on this show, but I thought I would get your reaction to that.
7: Well, I was aware of that. I'm not really on social media, but my husband is. So, I'm hugely delighted, especially because Sarah's a filmmaker and very visual. And I think that there is... something, at least for me as a writer, that is quite visual as well. So that it resonated with somebody who thinks in those terms. You know, she's obviously a writer and a reader as well.
6: Would you say that there are movies that were a huge influence on you as a writer?
7: A reader just mentioned that she found these stories very cinematic. And there are a couple of movies sort of in the background, not really intentionally, but there's a couple of movies or I would say certainly visual art and sometimes moving visual art. There's a movie, there's a Swedish vampire movie called Let the Right One In, which I like a lot.
6: Me too.
7: I love that movie. Yep. I've watched it many times and I wasn't really aware of it, but there's a little girl or a young woman in one of my stories. And the feeling of that young woman, I wasn't really aware of it when writing it, but I mean, she's not a vampire and she's not Swedish. But the feeling of that girl, what I was unintentionally going for was something like the little vampire from the Let the Right One In. So there are definite movies that, now that I think about it, stand behind, but there's also like, an aesthetic of certain movies that have made a big impact on me.
6: I think it's that kind of thing where you just drink it in and it becomes part of you without you even really realizing it sometimes.
7: Yeah, absolutely. And it's not, the connection is more feeling and like vibe than it is plot. My story has nothing to do with the plot or the, you know, this completely unrelated. It's like the feel. And there are a couple of other ones like that. I definitely watched a lot of like Italian neorealism when I was in college. So
6: The Bicycle Thief and things
7: yeah,
6: like that.
7: Absolutely. Yeah, absolutely. And Antonioni movies, there's a lot of... And I'm interested in architecture, and there's actually a number of stories that have to do, or one story in particular that has to do with architecture, again, from a different time period, so much earlier, but just thinking about like the feeling of buildings, which is something that I got a lot from Antonioni and a lot of post-war like European movies.
6: You had a global upbringing. I mean, you lived in England and in Germany and the U.S., Canada, Australia, France. I mean, you were all over the place. Yeah. Tell me if you exported each of those experiences and if it has become part of your work.
7: Yeah, I think so, actually. I mean, one of the things about my childhood is that it gave me the understanding that there are a lot of different centers of the world, right? So there's a way in which the world has many worlds within it, and it's a different sense of perspective than always remaining in one place. And I also think that there's a feeling of when you arrive in a new culture or a new place that's not familiar, everything's a little unfamiliar. Mm-hmm. And so you feel a little bit like there's a feeling of being a stranger and trying to figure things out, trying to figure out, have you understood what's going on correctly? Is there a cultural misunderstanding? And I think that that sense of uncertainty and the question of perception, am I perceiving what's going on around me correctly or am I wrong, is a theme of the book. There are a lot of characters who are misperceiving things. And that potentially comes from my own feeling that, you know, I'm not always sure.
6: You're listening to Jess Gibson on The Richard Krause Show. Her book, The Good Eye, is available now wherever you buy fine books.
7: But also I think that there's a lot of different, the stories are set in a number of different places. So I think I've drawn on specific places. I make up people and characters and settings, but I use real places. So I find it hard to write about a place if I haven't been there or somewhere like that to build on. So a lot of the places that are in the book are actual places.
6: Do you feel, and it's my sense now that you are settled, you live in Brooklyn, New York, and as you're settled and you're not sort of all over the world as much, do you think that that was the thing that you finally maybe said, I have time, I am settled, I've got time, I can start in doing this? This is your debut after years of working in academia. So is there something to that?
7: Sort of. I wrote the stories over a number of years, but I finished them all in Toronto during COVID. I did most of the finishing, by which point I had stopped teaching. And I also have a child who was a little bit older during the COVID period. So, but I found being in Canada for that time was much more productive than my previous sort of settled moment of running around New York City. And I do go back and forth quite a lot between Toronto and New York when I can. I'm more settled than previously, but not as settled as some. Right. But it was being in Toronto and the kind of quiet time, kind of necessarily quiet time, and some shifts in my circumstances around 2021. That kind of kicked me into finishing a lot of this work.
6: Do you think that COVID, just given its nature, we were locked down, we couldn't leave, we weren't supposed to leave, or however, we weren't supposed to see people, but it made a lot of us, I think, a little bit more introspective. We started thinking about things in a different way. Was that true for you?
7: Yeah, I mean, I think that it gave me a kind of a time. It was an anxious period, but for me personally, my father had died about 6 months before COVID, so I actually was very, I was in the right frame to be more inwards, and it was its own kind of gift. I didn't really want to see a lot of people, and provided this kind of quiet period in which, like many people, I was reevaluating some things about how I was doing. You know, when you have a break from your normal routine, sometimes it gives you some perspective. And I certainly had that. So I definitely felt, you know, it was a pandemic. I felt anxious and I knew a lot of people were having an actively very hard time. But for me personally, it was a kind of quiet that did result in this work. So, yeah.
6: Many of the stories seem to be about perception and what we think that we see versus what we're actually seeing. What drew you to that idea? Does that have something to do with your background in art history?
7: Yeah, absolutely. So I did a graduate degree in art history, and then I taught undergraduate classes for a number of years. And I think that, for me at least, art history is a lot about paying attention to what you're seeing and trying to decide if what you're seeing is correct. Mm. Is it, you know, is there a basic, can you make it into an idea? Can you make it into are you misperceiving something? How is it that we're seeing from from what position are we seeing something? Like, who am, what am I bringing to what I'm seeing? So this idea of perception is interesting to me, and the, you know, contained in that, of course, is the possibility that you would be misperceiving, that you would not see things correctly. I like that as a narrative driving factor. I think it appears in a number of the stories to kind of shape them, that somebody has misunderstood. But at the same time, there's also a couple of stories that flirt with the supernatural, that flirt with the unusual, and that's also a question of perception, right? So I grew up in a family, we told a lot of ghost stories. One of the houses that I grew up in was supposedly really quite haunted, and yet also a family of scientists. So there's this, like, my grandfather was a scientist, my uncle's a scientist. So this sense of trying to make sense of what you think you have seen or what somebody has seen versus the logic of it. So all of these have to do with perception and how we understand our own perception.
6: You're listening to Jess Gibson on The Richard Krause Show. Her book, The Good Eye, is available now wherever you buy fine books. Jess sticks around for the next segment, and I'm going to ask her what advice she got from her mother about the release of her debut collection of stories. The Good Eye is her first book. That question becomes pertinent when you learn that her mother is one of the most best-selling, most famous authors Canada has ever produced, and that's Margaret Atwood. We'll get to that a little bit later on in the show. We'll also meet Nick Fradiani. He is the star of A Beautiful Noise, the Neil Diamond musical, now playing at the Princess of Wales Theatre in Toronto. Stay with me.
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0: Toronto until June 7th. 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First, let's get back to my conversation with The Good Eye author Jess Gibson. Her fiction is praised as witty, ironic, unnerving, stylish, and sharply original, often blending the everyday with the surreal, the funny with the unsettling. The Good Eye features 12 probing stories that explore perception, possibility, revenge, and the uncanny, earning early acclaim as a standout debut. Jess Gibson joined me via Zoom. Interesting to think about the quote from Sarah Paldi that I read earlier. And she says, I read it twice and I found so many things I'd missed the first time. And I found that as well. I haven't read it twice, but I've dipped back in a second time and gone through it again. And I thought of, on my second go around, we talk about perception. We talk about what we bring to something, to a piece of art. I often wonder if I'm reviewing my mood sometimes when I am thinking about a piece of art or something I've read or a movie I've just seen. And then I always come back to the old Andy Warhol quote where people would say, what does your work mean? What does this painting mean? And he says, well, what does it mean to you? That's the only thing that's really important here is what it means to you. So with your book, The Good Eye, even the title kind of suggests that it is the reader's eye, it's our eye, that means that we can bring whatever we want to this.
1: Yeah, and I like the, I like clues and red herrings and twists, and in part because as a reader, I like that. I like trying to figure out what's going on. But a number of the stories are left in a place where the reader has to decide what has actually happened, so that there is this sense of perception that is that, you know, several, I don't want to give away my own endings, but there are a couple of different options, you know, like either somebody has been murdered or they haven't, you know, like, or something else has happened. I feel like it's, you know, when I was teaching art history, one of the things that it really taught me is that a single class of students could see the same thing in a multitude of different ways. Mm-hmm. And it's physically the same object, but they would have really different understandings of what they were looking at. And that for me is very interesting, and how to then navigate, you know, what it is that we're bringing, our mood, or where we're from, or who we are, and how do we make sense of pieces of art or situations, or as the characters in the stories, their truth or whatever truth is there to be found.
0: Tell me a little bit about working with an editor on a work like this, where you are leaving some things open-ended, because so often everything's got to have a little bow on the end of it. Did you get any pushback?
1: Not really. No, I have, I have an agent and three editors. So I had a bunch of feedback from different people, and I love being edited. It was this amazing gift. You know, when you're not, when you haven't been writing professionally for a long time, it's sort of astonishing that people would be giving you their whole brain and all their thoughts. Proofreading also so fantastic. Yep. But no, I didn't get any pushback about that. Not at all. They just kind of made, I was fortunate that my editors understood what I was doing, and they made what I was doing clearer and better. They weren't trying to get me to tie it neatly up. So
0: they say that the art of the writing is in the rewriting, and I used to hate that saying when I was first starting off as a writer. And then a few books in, or a couple of books in, I started realizing, oh, they are so much better because of the effort that goes in post idea. You know, once you get that first draft down, I would see it as such an accomplishment. Like, it is done. This book is done. Nope, there's 2 years left of work to do on this thing.
1: Totally. And the first paragraph of writing something is always so fantastic, yeah. Right? These stories, one of the nicer things that anybody said to me in the early stages of submitting them and stuff was, oh, they feel so effortless. Mm. I was like, been working on them for years. Yep. to yep. get them to feel effortless. You know, I think that I really believe in rewriting and editing. And so having editors to help me with that was really fantastic. And yeah, I've

0: you know, a work that you haven't done yet is always seems perfect.
1: You're listening to Jess Gibson on The Richard Krause Show. Her book, The Good Eye, is available now wherever you buy fine books. You've mentioned that the novel is a part of a three-book deal. How does The Good Eye connect with other books, or does it?
0: I have two other books, and The Good Eye kind of connects with one of them, which I'm still, I mean, I would say, like, feeling wise.
1: Right.
0: I'm interested in things like ghosts and con artists, and that interest pulls through to one of my upcoming, fraud and, this kind of the tricky trickster, the same themes of perception and how we understand. And actually, now that I'm speaking, I will say that in a very different tone, all three books have some of those same things.
1: Well, this book, The Good Eye, has elements and themes of revenge and betrayal. There's rebellion in there. There's all sorts of things. So, you know, I'm guessing those things are just kind of primal. You know, it's not like you had to look far into the horizon to find these ideas. These are things that are in, you know, hopefully not in your day-to-day life, but in your life.
0: Yeah, absolutely. And there's also, I'm a reader of all sorts of things, but in the COVID period, I think, like many people, because it was such an anxious time, and for me, kind of doubly sad, I was reading certain kinds of genre fiction because it's very soothing. I love murder mysteries. Because, you know, there's clues, there's red herrings, but there's a kind of a formula. There's often lots of lunch. So I really like it when the detectives sit down and have meals. There's a writer named Donna Leon who sets her things in Venice, and they always have lots of, the detective has so much lunch, and it's so nice, it's delicious.
1: Grilled calamari, things like that.
0: Yeah. Recently I was like, has someone made a cookbook? I think someone's made a cookbook. But it's all very soothing. And then at the end it gets tied neatly up. So these frightening things that like murder or death or justice or corruption, they get kind of solved-ish, which is not what you get in real life. And it's not how things always work. So I think on some level, you know, my stories have murders, and there's some justice, and there's some clues, and there's some red herrings, but it doesn't end up with the kind of resolution at the end of a true murder mystery. Yeah.
1: This is your first book. Has your mother, Margaret Atwood, given you any advice on how to get it out into the world?
0: No, she has done exactly what you want from your mother, which is to say, oh, how absolutely wonderful. I'm so proud of you. This is great. But, you know, her experience as a writer, and also my father was a writer as well. Both of them started publishing in the 60s in Canada, which was a very, very different situation and a different world, really. And, you know, much of both of their careers was defined by that environment that they were coming out of. And it's a very different world at this moment. And my mother's career certainly is not a usual one for a writer of fiction. So I'm not sure what she would say if I'm not sure what she would say if she was even saying anything more than how wonderful everything was. But no, she did. Both of my parents were supportive as parents.
1: 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Her book, The Good Eye, is available now wherever you buy fine books. Stay with me. Lots more to come.
2: Now this update from the Canadian Press. BC's provincial health officer says samples from a person who received a presumptive positive test for hantavirus have been sent to a national microbiology lab in Winnipeg for testing. Dr. Bonnie Henry says the Yukon resident was among four Canadians who returned to BC last weekend from a cruise ship in the Atlantic that was the scene of a deadly hantavirus outbreak. Quebec Premier Christine Fréchette is in Paris until Wednesday on a mission aimed at boosting exports to France. She'll meet with French President Emmanuel Macron on Monday, as well as business leaders. Canada's Sarah Mitten has won a bronze medal in women's shot put at a Diamond League stop in China. The Brooklyn, Nova Scotia native took third place with a throw of 20.42 meters. And Drake has broken three daily Spotify records for 2026 with the release of his new albums. The Toronto-born rapper's Iceman album became the most streamed album in a single day this year. From the Canadian Press, I'm David Augustine.
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0: Welcome back, everyone. I'm Richard Krause, and thanks for spending part of your day with me today. I appreciate it. My guest today is Nick Fratiani, American Idol winner, acclaimed singer-songwriter, and currently the star of A Beautiful Noise, the Neil Diamond musical. His debut album, Hurricane, featured a big hit single called Beautiful Life. He has a thriving independent career with lots of albums, multiple tours, and heartfelt original music. He stepped into the role of Neil Diamond first on Broadway in 2023, a part he now leads in the hit North American tour, which is playing at the Princess of Wales Theatre in Toronto until June 7th. You can find all the details that you need at mervish.com. We talk about Neil Diamond's music and how Nick's musician father took him to his first Neil concert as a child and much, much more. Nick Fratiani joined me via Zoom. I was a little surprised to hear that you didn't grow up as a huge fan of musical theater. Your father was a musician. You went to see Neil Diamond early on, but musical theater somehow was not part of the equation. Tell me a little bit about what you were into.
1: Yeah, my background, was definitely music, just not musical theater. I grew up, my father was a musician, played a bunch of different instruments, and I got to see Neil at a young age. But yeah, my focus was always basically music and sports. My dad loved those two things and pushed those two things strongly in my life. So I played basketball in high school and college and learned how to play the guitar. And once sports kind of ended, I really focused on music, and that, you know, took me on a long journey. And then through that, I was able to find musical theater starting back in like 2019. And that's really changed the whole trajectory of my career again, which has been, you know, super cool. And I kind of fell in love with it. So, you know, now I've been lucky enough to do this show for going on 4 years now.
0: What is it about it that you enjoy? There's something about when you come out on stage for the first time and you're wearing that suit and it's got sparkles on and people respond to it. So that must feel great. But what is it about the idea of musical theater that really draws you in?
1: Well, the first thing for me was when I first started musical theater in 2019, I was doing a show called The Bronx Tale. Mm-hmm. And I had loved that movie. And I used to be in a band. And then when I went on American Idol, I kind of went solo, and I kind of missed the camaraderie of being in an artistic whatever endeavor and sharing that with other people and you know, taking the wins and the losses together and just building something and making something. I fell in love with that. It put me back into that band feeling again when I got into musical theater. So that was the first thing that I fell in love with. And in terms of this musical, it's just a perfect fit for me in terms of the fact that I get to play the guitar, the fact that I get to sing, you know, kind of these pop rock, perfect songs that, you know, I gravitate towards. So, like I said, it's a kind of just a perfect, fit for me. The people are always so supportive and into the show, especially, they're there to see Neil. They can't see Neil. So you're kind of getting, it's really Neil getting that applause, which I have to remember sometimes. But it's still a very cool feeling.
0: I think it makes all the difference that you're actually playing the guitar, and you can tell that you're playing the guitar while we see you on stage. How many times have you seen something where someone's playing a piano and you only see them from the, you can't see them. But it does make a difference. And I think it enriches the performance that we know that that's actually you doing that.
1: Yeah, I get asked that a lot, if it's actually me playing, and I say, well, of course. But, you know, I guess, yeah, realistically, that could easily just be somebody in the back and I'm just faking it. But, I don't think it would work. You know, maybe at some production at some point with the show, they'll have to do that if an actor just doesn't know how to play. But I do think it just adds to the authenticity of what we're trying to do.
0: So you studied before becoming a musician full time and before American Idol and all that stuff. You studied U.S. history at Wheaton College. Are there any sort of surprising connections between your love of history and your study of history and the way that you approach storytelling and music and acting now?
1: Wow. That's a question I've never been asked.
0: You're listening to Nick Fratiani on The Richard Krause Show. See him as Neil Diamond in A Beautiful Noise, the Neil Diamond musical, now playing at the Princess of Wales Theatre in Toronto until June 7th. See Mervish.com for more details.
1: You know what? It's funny. I was talking to my mother about this a long time ago, and I was like, you know, I went to school for U.S. history, and I ended up also going to get my master's in education to be a teacher, because my mother was a teacher. So that's what I thought I was going to end up doing, and I was like, it's kind of wacky to me to think of all that money spent and I did nothing with, you know, that degree. But my mother's like, yeah, but if you didn't do that, you wouldn't be the person you are. So I don't know if I took exactly those, you know, the study of U.S. history into anything that I do. I did a lot of reading and a lot of writing as a history major. So I used to love to write papers. I was not a good test taker, but I like to write and I love to read. So those two things I think help a lot with like script reading, understanding a script. I think that goes a long way in knowing how to act out a scene is you have to really be able to read and understand what a writer's trying to say. Songwriting, you know, it helps a lot. I think a lot. The biggest thing it was the experiences I made in college, friendships, knowing how to talk to people. I think that went the farthest in kind of show business, I guess you could say.
0: And I think that at some point, maybe you'll put your two loves together of history and music and write like a musical about the Civil War.
1: Yeah, right. Hamilton did that. But if I could write something half as good as that, I'd be in good shape.
0: How did your parents feel about you going into music full time? Because your dad was a lifelong musician and would have known the admitted ups and downs of that kind of life. But your mom's a teacher and you were studying. So what was that like?
1: Yeah, they were both, I would say, pretty supportive. There was never like I think the one thing that made them more supportive is that I got into music while heavily, you know, more when I had already kind of gone to school. Mm-hmm. So I kind of had the backup plan, I guess, already situated. If it didn't work out, I knew I could maybe do other things. But I think as I got older and more cool things started happening with music, even though I wasn't doing enough to make it a career, I think my mother, who was the one that was very supportive, but also was cautious and told me, you know, it's a hard life. Like, it's not easy to be in the arts or to be into music. So I think she basically just, she saw that my love was very strong for this. And I think as a parent, when you see your kid really enjoying something, I think that's all you care about is they just wanted me to be happy. And I told them, I was like, well, I had a couple gigs where I like opened up for, I think it was REO Speedwagon. I won a radio contest. I was like 25 and I played at Mohegan Sun and I heard my voice go, it's a big casino arena. And I heard my voice go through these big speakers and I'm like, oh, that's it. Like I'm done. Like I have no shot at anything else. This is what I want to do. And I think I told her that. And they've always been super supportive still to this day. And so I'm lucky to have parents like that for sure. And my sister. My sister was a huge fan and was super supportive of me from my young years when I stunk at music all the way until now. So my family has always been great.
0: And then American Idol comes along and kind of changes everything. It was 2015. Mm-hmm. Is there something that you wish that you had known going into that experience about the music industry that you didn't know or that you learned shortly afterwards?
1: Oh my God. Yeah. So many things. If I could, I think in about 2 weeks, May 13th, I will have been 11 years since I won. There's a million things I would have done differently. Not really during the show. During the show, I just went in there with a good attitude and never thought I was going to win, but always tried really hard. And I wish I knew some more things about vocal health back then. I had no idea. I was very raw. Even though I was older, I had no idea. I never warmed up. Now I have a vocal coach that teaches me all these things. I was like, I could have been so much better on that show if I knew what I knew now about vocal health. Now, on the other hand, all the things I would want to change were things that I did after Idol, when I signed my record deal and, started working on that album. And, you know, I wish now I knew that I could say no to a lot of things, and there's not a lot of they could do about that. Right. I was very scared to say no and do, I basically just did what I was told. And that's not really good for creativity or to find who you are as an artist. So I wish now I knew that, you know, they don't own you as like, you know, they might own the money you're going to make in some ways, but they don't own the decisions you can make. that's one thing I wish I could tell my younger self, like, hey, if you don't want to sing that song or write that type of music, you don't have to. And so that's the one thing I would tell myself now.
0: 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See him as Neil Diamond in A Beautiful Noise, the Neil Diamond musical, now at the Princess of Wales Theater in Toronto. Stay with me. More Nick coming up next.
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0: Welcome back, everyone. I'm Richard Krauss, and thanks for being along for the ride today. I appreciate it. In this segment, we continue my conversation with Nick Fratiani, former American Idol winner who now plays Neil Diamond in A Beautiful Noise, the Neil Diamond musical, now playing at the Princess of Wales Theatre in Toronto until June 7th. See Mervish.com for more details. Nick Fratiani joined me via Zoom. And when you went and became an independent artist, did you mm-hmm. suddenly feel like a real freedom to be who you really are, to write the songs that you wanted to write?
1: Yeah, for sure. I mean, whether I was going to be independent or not, I had learned through that first process of that album called Hurricane that I put yeah. out with Big Machine and Universal. I think whether I was signed again or did it independently, I would have felt free because I'm like, all right, that isn't, you know, I did a pop album and it just wasn't exactly who I was. I had different things going on in my brain that I should have been writing about or types of music. So, but yes, once it was 2017 at this point and I got released and was able to make some more music. So I put an EP out like immediately after really my first album came out. And it was very different and it was very much more what I wanted to do. And I've kind of continued, obviously the last 4 years I've slowed down with releasing music because I've been doing this show, but, it definitely, it felt very freeing. I worked with people that I was very comfortable with. When you're put on a pop label, you start writing with, I wrote with like 30 different people, maybe more, maybe 50 and different producers. And yeah. It's very hard to find a cohesive sound when that happens. So I started writing songs where I started them. I had my voice was in it. And then I would bring in some co-writers that would, you know, kind of put the finishing touches on it. And we would use similar producers all the time. So, I learned a lot over the years about how to make a record, basically.
0: You talked about the discipline that perhaps you didn't have. You didn't warm up your vocal, you know, your voice, yeah. and that sort of thing. But now you're doing a show. You've got 8 shows a week. As we're speaking, you're in the gym, so you have to look after yourself physically to be able to do those shows. I don't think people understand how difficult it is. They think, well, he's only on stage 2 hours a night, but your whole day is focused around getting ready for those 2 hours a night.
1: Yeah, I wish everyone knew what you just said and understood it because, yes, I get a lot of my friends are like, you know, I do the show 8 times a week and, yeah, the show's about 2.5 hours and I'm on stage for 2 of them, I'd say, because we have the intermission. But, the biggest thing is, you know, sometimes the show isn't the hardest. Sometimes it is getting yourself ready for the entire day or preparing, you know, the stress you get of like, you know, today I woke up and I'm like, my allergies are bothering me. So I'm like, dang, why is my throat? So that's all I'll think about now for the next, you know, that's why I'm at the gym and I'm going to go to the steam room and I'm going to try to warm up my voice. So it is kind of like a daily thing. And you also, there's a lot of stress of like, you know, 8 shows a week, but sometimes you just can't do it. Physically, nothing will come out. And then you have to call out and then an understudy goes on who does a fantastic job, but maybe 25 or 150 people flew from somewhere else to see specifically you. And then you're getting messages on your Instagram like, I can't believe it. I saved up money and bought my uncle here and da da da. And you're like, oh my God, you feel terrible. And so it's a very stressful job. I mean, I've spoke to many people now that are in theater and I've done both things. I've done the touring as a regular artist, you know, with a band, and I've done Broadway 8 times a week, traveling, touring Broadway 8 times a week. This is like nothing comparable. You can't compare. Theater is crazy. And I don't know how people keep doing it, but it's just what you have to do, 8 shows a week. And it's not really sustainable for a singer because singers, I think sometimes producers look at us like we're instruments and you could just tune it up and play it. It doesn't work like that, but I've learned. I mean, my voice has gotten so much stronger over the years. Sometimes I'm like, wow. I've done the show itself as Neil 982 times. I'm counting because I want to hit 1,000, so I'll hit it in Toronto. But sometimes I look at that. I'm like 1,000 shows in like 3.5 years. That's insane. So I'm proud of myself in that. You know, looking at it that way of like, you know, you have to be very disciplined.
0: You're listening to Nick Fradiani on The Richard Krause Show. See him as Neil Diamond in A Beautiful Noise, the Neil Diamond musical, now playing at the Princess of Wales Theatre in Toronto until June 7th. See Mervish.com for more details. During the show, you sing a lot of different stuff. Like there was a solo performance of Solitary Man that is a real standout to me. And then there's big band. Like there's big rock and roll moments as well. So there's a lot of different examples of not only his songwriting, but of the way he sang and the way he was much
1: he
0: more
1: sang intimate. Differently throughout. Yeah, he sang much differently. If you listen to him specifically like the 60s, 70s, and then go to the later 80s, and he's had his voice has changed a lot. Yeah. And so I kind of also try to do that a little bit in the show from act 1 to act 2. because he is much different in age at that time. I change hairstyles, but I also kind of try to slightly change the way he sings. I think if you listen to Solitary Man, if you listen to Sweet Caroline, Cherry Cherry, those songs that were done in his early years, I think he sounds younger. I think you could hear the youthfulness in his voice. And then as years go on, he gets this, that gravel, that low tone really comes out incredibly. So I tried to kind of do that as well in the show, because his voice has definitely changed throughout his career.
0: You're in touch with Neil Diamond and his wife. He's seen the show and met you multiple times. Is it true that he said, "What's it like to play me?"
1: Yeah.
0: And what yes, did you say?
1: That was one of the first things he said to me. I started laughing. I said, it's pretty cool. I said, it's pretty awesome to play a rock star. And he just kind of laughed and he said, yeah. A lot of our conversations, I actually started using some of it in the way I acted him. Even though he's now 84 years old, I kind of started using some of the things that he does in real life into my scene work. But yeah, he's amazing. I mean, we've had some really cool interactions now through FaceTime, and then I got to perform with him in Denver, going I think about 6 months ago, where I sang Sweet Caroline with him as I kind of accompanied him. And I think one of the coolest moments is I got a text from his wife and she said, "Hey, we're in room so-and-so at this hotel where this big award ceremony was going to be." She said, "Neil wants to go over the song." So I went into the room with a guitar, wearing, you know, a hoodie and sweatpants. And we just jammed out on Sweet Caroline. And I just remember looking at him going, this is the craziest thing. And he still is a perfectionist. Like, we were going over and he's like, "So when are you going to come in here?" Da, da, da. And like, very, he's like, "This part, sometimes you can," you know, he was still very particular about how his performance was going to go. And from talking to his wife, he wanted to know about the monitors. And I went in and sound checked for him, and, you know, very particular, which is why I think he was such a pro. But yeah, I mean, I'm so lucky to have built this friendship with him and his wife and his wife's family. And my family got to meet him, and it's been really great.
0: Imagine being Neil Diamond, and everywhere that you go, whether it's to the grocery store or to the local CVS or whatever it is, you're going to have a pretty good likelihood of hearing a song that you wrote maybe 60 years ago. And
1: I know
0: part of your life follows you around wherever you go.
1: I mean, the biggest thing too is, I was always thinking about, imagine writing "I'm a Believer" in Sweet Caroline in like a couple year. I mean, that's crazy, you know? And I said that in an interview a couple of weeks ago. I said, that's, you know, my great grandkids, you know, will know that those songs. Those are songs that live on forever. They're like, you know, nursery rhymes or something that you'll always remember. And I mean, he keeps writing those type of songs. And yeah, I'm sure he, you know, especially now, I always hear it too. Anywhere I go, I'm like, you just hear his music everywhere.
0: You've been listening to Nick Frattiani on The Richard Krause Show. See him as Neil Diamond in A Beautiful Noise, the Neil Diamond musical, now playing at the Princess of Wales Theatre in Toronto until June 7th. 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Big thanks to Nick. Big thanks to Jess Gibson. 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And a big thanks to you for listening.
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15: From the National Newsroom of the Canadian Press, I'm David Augustine.
2: A Canadian has tested presumptive positive for hantavirus after traveling on a cruise ship that saw a deadly outbreak of the virus. BC's provincial health officer, Dr. Bonnie Henry, says samples have been sent to a national microbiology lab in Winnipeg for the test to be confirmed. She says the Yukon resident developed mild symptoms on Thursday after returning to BC last weekend. Henry says protocols were followed and that three of the four people who are isolating in the province have been brought to a hospital in Victoria, while a fourth person remains isolated at home. Commuters are out in force this weekend to try Montreal's new western branch of the REM, the city's automated light rail network.
4: The new road officially opens on Monday, but riders can access the new branch for free this weekend with service at four stations. The opening includes an opportunity for a keepsake using stamps and a special REM passport at each station. The new elevated line allows for commuters to take in views of Montreal's West Island. It's being touted as the second longest aerial train network in Canada, with over 14 kilometers of elevated track stretching across four stations. Only Vancouver's SkyTrain is longer. Tom Mitchell, The Canadian Press.
2: The Toronto Transit Commission and QP Local 2 continued contract talks Saturday evening after another strike deadline passed without a deal. The union, representing about 700 electrical workers, says negotiations are ongoing while the TTC reviews its latest proposal. The labor dispute comes as Toronto prepares to host matches during the upcoming FIFA World Cup. TTC CEO Mandeep Lally has previously said the union's demands would add $40 million to the agreement, while the union argues higher wages are needed for a safe and reliable transit system. Mike James's family owns a cabin on Quinsell Lake and doesn't understand why BC's Ministry of Forests would approve logging in the core habitat of Southern Mountain Caribou, even after the Ministry of Water, Land and Resource Stewardship recommended against it in a memo. A herd of just under 200 animals live in the area where James's family has owned a cabin for decades.
8: To see a document put together that has such a thorough understanding of the situation that the caribou face and this particular area, and then to find out that in the same month that report was completely ignored, it just leaves me speechless.
2: The Ministry of Forests says a number of factors impacted the decision to allow logging in the area, and the Ministry of Water, Land and Resource Stewardship says it has a good working relationship with the Forest Ministry. And in entertainment, Drake has broken three daily Spotify records for 2026 with the release of his new albums. I'm an only child, no one could have made it. The Toronto-born rapper's Iceman album became the most streamed album in a single day this year. The album's opening track, Make Them Cry, reached the same feat for most streamed single. Spotify says the triple album drop also made Drake the most streamed artist in a single day so far this year. This is the Canadian Press. In sports, Dalton Varsho drove in the go-ahead run in the 10th inning as the visiting Toronto Blue Jays edged the Detroit Tigers 2-1 today, despite only registering five hits. After falling behind 1-0 in the 6th inning, Yohendrik Pionko hit his first MLB home run to tie for the Jays in the 7th. The rubber game in the 3-game series goes tomorrow afternoon. Liam Hicks had a 2-run RBI single in an 8-run 10th inning in the visiting Miami Marlins, ended the Tampa Bay Rays' 11-game home winning streak with a 10-5 victory. Jacob Marcy added 3 hits, and Javier Sanoja had 4 RBIs for the Marlins. And Aaron Rodgers is running it back with the Pittsburgh Steelers. Two people with knowledge of the decision told the Associated Press that the 4-time NFL MVP agreed to a 1-year deal to return to Pittsburgh. The 42-year-old Rodgers guided Pittsburgh to an AFC North title last year, throwing for 24 touchdowns and 7 interceptions. Now he's back for his 22nd and perhaps final season. From the Canadian Press, I'm David Augustine.
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17: Welcome to Famous Last Words. I'm Christopher Ward. With me, as always, the creator of the show and my co-host, Mr. Tom Jokic. Tom, this week we have a unique collection of interviews that all have something in common.
18: That's right, Christopher. It's our Super 70s show with some of the, with some of the biggest names of that decade. Now, I think that really none of these artists were substantial enough to actually headline this show, but I do believe that as a collection of artists, they make for a very interesting and entertaining bunch. Now,
15: I love the nightlife.
19: Sorry.
18: She is Sorry, not on this show.
19: Keep going.
18: Okay, Alicia Bridges is not on this show this week, although I really do need to get her on. Now, I'm going to take back what I said a second ago, because I think there is one actual superstar from this group, probably the most talented and influential of the bunch, and also one of the most underrated in music history, and that's Donna Summer. She'll be featured first and most prominently, and rightly so. This week's artists range from Donna Summer and Natalie Cole to Styx. And we have a brand new interview with the second biggest name in disco divas, Gloria Gaynor. Remember her?
19: Oh, yeah.
18: I talked to her a few days ago, and when I heard that I was going to interview her, at first I was afraid. I was petrified.
19: Nicely done. You know, I didn't even see that coming, and I got a script in front of me. All right. Okay.
18: And what I did, Christopher, I've always wanted to do this. Ever since we started this show and we've been playing clips from the past, from our archives, I've actually wanted to play them directly for the artist. And that's what I got to do with Gloria. So what I did is I played a couple of clips from an interview from our archives from 40 years ago. And Gloria Gaynor's reaction is priceless, and you don't want to miss it.
19: Okay.
18: We also have one of the most popular duos of the 70s, the Captain and Tennille. And although they were very likable during that era in a very milquetoast kind of way, if I may say so myself, they spend a great deal of time in this interview defending the indefensible. The indefensible to me is a song called Muskrat Love.
19: You didn't like the sound effects, the chirping and stuff?
18: Oh, man. But anyway, it's a lot of fun. And she says a couple of pretty interesting things throughout this interview. And it's not a long piece, but it's very interesting. And remember, Christopher, how we used to run a feature at the end of every episode called The Wisdom of Dave?
19: Silent tears.
18: David Lee Roth would give us little tidbits of knowledge from his days in Van Halen and his insight. And it pretty much amounted to just another collection of gas that belonged on the periodic table. Of elements. So today we will feature the follow-up to The Wisdom of Dave called The Wisdom of Helen. And yes, we're talking
19: about... I can't
18: about,
19: wait.
18: We are talking about which Helen? Which Helen, Christopher?
19: Well, it's got to be Reddy, baby.
18: It's Helen Reddy. She is strong, she is invincible, and she's a little goofy. And thankfully, it is only one segment for today only, but it is a beaut. So let's get started with our Super 70s show with the Queen of Disco, Donna Summer. Christopher, as you know, I go through the archives and I search and search. And every once in a while, actually fairly often, the CDs are not labeled. So I don't know who's talking. And I'm listening to this woman with a lovely speaking voice, but with a Boston accent. Sorry, that was more New York what I just did there. But she has this Boston accent that I love. And I'm going, okay, so this is a rock singer for sure. It's not Chrissy Hynde. This is not Pat Benatar. Like, who is this? And it turns out to be...
19: Donna Summer.
18: Oh my God, my mind was blown. I almost sent you the audio of just like 10 seconds of her talking and wanted to get you to guess who it was, right? Because I was
19: I
18: so
19: never
18: excited.
19: Would have known.
18: And this stuff is excellent. So why don't you set up these interview clips from 1976? Go ahead.
19: Tom, Donna Summer was known as the Queen of Disco. And that was a double-edged sword for a young artist, because it both elevated her to royalty as the queen, but it also simultaneously pigeonholed her musically. But she had a lot more to offer than the whispery sort of moaning vocals of Love to Love You Baby, as we found out. When she showed up with songs like Bad Girls, She Works Hard for the Money, and of course, a number one cover of MacArthur Park. Let's remember that she sold over 100 million records and had four number ones in one year.
18: Wow.
19: And what a voice. What a voice. She also comes off to me, and I think for you as well, as one of the most likable interview subjects you'll ever hear on this show. She covered a lot of musical ground in her recording career, from dance to R&B right to rock. But when she talks about the music that she heard when she was young, that variety of styles kind of makes sense.
20: Janis Joplin, God rest her soul. When she first started off, before her first record was released in Boston, I mean, old groups that I guess are non-existent now, Velvet Underground, and I mean, Mike Bloomfield. It was that time when I started off. And I mean, some of them went on to become very big groups and others died.
19: Now, she tried a lot of different musical directions on the way to success, but her first break came while she was living in Germany.
18: Right, and I think it was in Germany that she hooked up with Giorgio Moroder.
19: Yeah.
18: And I think she mentions him a little bit later in this, but boy, there was a guy who had a profound influence on the sound of dance music.
19: Yeah. Well, he... I guess they were talking casually about the song Je T'aime by Jane Birkin that was out, the French song. Yes, I guess Je T'aime is French, isn't it? Oops. And he was saying, well, we got to do something like that, right? Anyway, she gives you more on this. She goes to the origins of her first hit, Love to Love You Baby, and the inspiration. What a great story this is.
20: I wrote the lyrics and the idea of the song is originated from me. We got the idea of the song from a French song called Je T'aime. It started as sort of a joke, in the sense that I was in my office in Munich one day, and our producer came in and said, you know, Je T'aime is on the market in England and it's selling like hotcakes. I mean, I can't believe it. And I said, oh, well, why should we listen to someone else's Je T'aime? Why don't we make our own Je T'aime? You know, I was sort of joking with him. And he said, no, you couldn't do it, you know, and everything. And I said, no, wait, you know, but why not? Why not? You know, and then I had written a song the week before called Love to Love You. And I couldn't think of any other word but Love to Love You. And that was all I could think of at the time. And so I sang him that chorus line and he liked it. And he changed his mind and he says, no, I do like that. And I had, until that time, I had never recorded my own songs with him. And so we started working together on the music and, you know, and everything. And I went home, and he went in the studio for 2 days and came back with his girlfriend and said, look, you go in the studio, you're going to record this. And I said, I'm going to record what? I had totally forgotten all about the song, everything, you know. And, you know, I had contended to live. And he said, well, it's time to go. And I said, well, there are no lyrics. There's nothing. He said, well, you'll think of something. Go on in. So I started recording, you know, and I had, the only thing I had was the chorus line, which was Love to Love You. I Love to Love You, Baby. And so from then on, it was ad lib.
19: She was so underestimated, and I probably was guilty of it too, because when that's the first thing you hear, you think, oh, yeah, okay. I mean, it's like listening to Jane Birkin. I mean, very limited vocal range and all that. And she had to defend many aspects of her career, in particular the sort of sensuous nature of those early hits. Now, in this clip, it sounds to me like she's had to think about it. This is where the interviewer asks her if the song Love to Love You Baby falls under the category of sex rock.
18: Oh, man. Oh, boy.
20: I don't think personally that it's sex rock. I think it's more like the mood you're in. You know, if you feel like, I mean, I basically think that people are sensuous. We've learned not to be sensuous, and we've learned not to be sensitive to things, and we tend to be shy about a lot of feelings that we feel, a lot of things that we, a lot of feelings that we possess. We tend to try to ignore it because we've been taught that way. They're taught to ignore them, and but basically, I think people are sensuous, and they do like, let's say, to be hugged by someone, or just to be caressed, or to feel like they're a part of something. And I think the record tends to give you sort of that kind of an atmosphere where you would like to be, even if no one else is there, you know, kind of thing. And I mean, it's sort of a mood setter, I guess. It's kind of mood you, as someone said to me, it's the type of mood I like to stay in. So he starts his day off with that record, and he still does after all this time, which I think is great.
18: Well, there you go. Okay.
19: So here you get some idea of the intensity of the criticism that she faced early on.
20: There was a ravaged reverend in Philadelphia or somewhere, I don't, in America, and he was burning the record because he said it was causing young, innocent teenagers to participate in physical activities that are not of their age, you know, and so forth and so on. And he partitioned and he protested that record and among a few others. And we talked to him. Our record company president, Neil Bogart, had a long discussion with him, a debate on radio. And in the end, he backed down and said, well, I guess you're right. When people say it corrupts children, I mean, I can't agree on it. I think to pick up a book where naked girls are in it is more corruptive. It's more corruptive. You can't even use that word. It's more corrupting, maybe. And, I mean, I don't think I'm a vile or a vulgar person, and I would really hate for anyone to consider me that.
18: Okay, so, but that guy eventually came around. That's very interesting. Now, Let's talk a little bit about Giorgio, and let's talk specifically about the song I Feel Love. Adam, fire up a few seconds of the beginning of that song where the beat comes in. Okay, so listen to that. Listen to how insistent and how electronic that beat is. And know that that was one of the very first times that was ever heard on the radio. And equate that to what we've been hearing on the radio now for a good 10 years, maybe even 20 years. I believe that that song and that sound was groundbreaking in its day, and it foreshadowed what was to come.
19: Oh, very much so. Mm-hmm. And in the new wave era, a lot of the British bands were very influenced by that and by Kraftwerk and that kind of thing.
18: Sure. Did you ever see Donna Summer play live?
19: I did, and it was a really unusual circumstance. She only did two songs. I was in Nashville in the early 90s, and there's a guy named Harlan Howard who wrote I Fall to Pieces, and just an incredible catalog of some of the greatest country songs ever written. And to honor him on his birthday, they have the Harlan Howard Picnic, or they used to. Uh-huh. And it was in a parking lot on Music Row in behind one of the big buildings. And all of these major artists, like the Dixie Chicks and Lyle Lovett, and all these people get up and play a song.
18: I love Lyle.
19: I mean, it was amazing. And to my surprise, Donna Summer got up with her husband, Bruce Sodano, as the only accompaniment, and she sang a couple of songs. And if you ever had any doubt about her capabilities as a vocalist, they would be laid to rest in that moment.
18: Oh, wow.
19: It was spectacular. Breathtaking, hair standing up, spectacular, Don. Mm-hmm.
18: Wow. And what a loss it was. You know, she died in 2012 only at the age of 63. And she died of lung cancer even though she never smoked. Mm. And she attributed her lung cancer to the air in New York City post 9/11.
19: Wow.
18: Isn't that terrible? I was just shocked when she passed away May 17th, 2012. Donna Summer, some great stuff from her from the mid-70s here on Famous Lost Words.
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17: 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Tom, thank you for putting all these bits and pieces together. And also, you got a fantastic opportunity very recently to talk to Gloria Gaynor.

0: Well, I started singing in Newark, New Jersey. I was in a nightclub one night, and the manager of the club went to the band and told them that he knew me, that I was his downstairs neighbor. He'd been hearing me sing, and would they please call me up? So they called me up, and I sang, and afterwards the band came over and asked me to perform with them, and I started performing with them the very next night. I've sort of been singing ever since.
1: So, what do you think when you hear that person, first of all, and what about what you said?
2: I think that she sounds like a little kid. And what she said is absolutely true. And I still think that's an amazing story that I've always believed a God engineered.
1: Yes, and you have very strong faith. You know, that's been an overriding part of your music probably for almost the better part of that 40 years. Is that correct?
2: Absolutely. Absolutely. Mm-hmm.
1: Okay, so I'm going to play you one more clip, and it's about the same length. It's not too long. And here it is, you, back then, 40 years ago, talking about the song, mm-hmm. I Will Survive.
0: Well, it was written to for anyone who has been sort of downtrodden and has lost touch with his own self-determination and self-reliance. You know, it calls on your self-determination and reliance, and it's antidepressant, and that's what it's meant to be, not just for women, but for anyone.
1: And, you know, I would suggest that what you said then is pretty much exactly what you feel now. It is a song of empowerment for whoever chooses to embrace it. But that song has meant so much to you. Tell me a little bit about that.
2: Well, it has meant so much to me because it's meant so much to so many people. It has become the core of my purpose. And it's just a wonderful thing to have for people to come up to you everywhere I go. And tell me how this song has uplifted, empowered, and encouraged them to make it through the difficult times of their lives.
1: For sure. And you fought really hard for that song to be released as a single, didn't you?
2: Yes, I did, because it was originally, as you know, the B-side. And the record company, the president of the record company, had chosen another song for me to record for the A-side. No one wanted to go against his decision, and so they wouldn't even listen to I Will Survive when we told them about it.
1: And, you know, a lot of people obviously connect you with the song I Will Survive, and rightfully so. But I got to tell you, I think my favorite performance by you is Never Can Say Goodbye. It is such a beautiful, clean performance. And I want people to make sure that when they think of you, they think of that song as well as many others. But Never Can Say Goodbye is incredible.
2: Thank you. I've heard that quite often.
1: Also, one of the innovators in the practice of recording albums where there was no break in between songs, so kind of almost like the disco mix, the beat just kept going on between each song. Did you know how influential that would become?
2: Well, I believe it would become very influential. The reason why we did it is because there were several reasons. Number one, it was the idea of Tom Moulton. He brought the idea to me, and I thought, awesome, because I'm a dancer. I mean, I love dancing. I love to dance. I love to dance. I love to watch dancing. And that 3 minutes that a song was in those days was never long enough for me to be on the dance floor.
1: Right.
2: So those songs to segue one right into the other. This was before DJs started doing that on their own, started mixing like that on their own. That was wonderful for me. And the other thing that I thought of was that in those days, I think probably the same now, DJs were in a little booth, mm-hmm. you know, on radio. And they were stuck in that booth for hours doing their however long they were on the air. So now they've got 18 minutes where they can go and take a break.
1: Right.
2: So they're going to play my record more often.
1: That's right. That's a very practical way of looking at it. Just one more quick question, and that is, looking back 40 years from the person that you heard at the very beginning of our interview, what would you tell that person now, 40 years ago? If you could go back in time and meet Gloria Gaynor, what would you say to her?
2: Oh, my God. Be still. Be still and just watch God work.
1: Gloria Gaynor, thank you so much.
2: Thank you so much.
1: Christopher, does the name Pauline Matthews mean anything to you?
3: No.
1: Okay, that's the real name of Kiki D, who had two big notable hits.

0: in North America anyway. One was I Got the Music in Me, which is a great song, just a great song. And also her duet with Elton John, Don't Go Breaking My Heart.
1: That's a great song,
0: That's
1: too.
0: A great song, right. But here she is now talking about the song I Got the Music in Me.
2: Well, it was very interesting, in fact, because the song was lying around for a couple of years. A keyboard player that I was working with called Bias Bichelle wrote the song. We were looking for up-tempo numbers to do for live performances. And Bias said, I've got a song I wrote a couple of years ago which could be quite nice for a stage number. And he played it to me and I just freaked out because it's such a great song. Yes, it was really ironical because it was sitting in a publisher's office for 2 years and no one did it at all. So it was just one of those lucky things. But I think the song would have been a hit. You know, whoever recorded it, I think it was very strong.
0: That's a great story. I just love that song. There's so much heart and soul in that song. I am surprised that Kiki Dee was not a bigger artist. I really am. Because in a way, she's a one-hit wonder other than the duet that she had with Elton.
1: Right.
0: Yeah. Okay, so speaking of the duet she had with Elton, boy, some interesting stuff here, including where that song was recorded. Don't Go Breaking My Heart. Here's the story of her duet with Elton John, Kiki Dee talking about that.
2: Elton and I have talked about, before we talked about doing an album together of, you know, all the great duet songs, which we probably will do at some point anyway. Beginning of last year, Elton was recording the Blue Moves album in Canada. And he got an idea for this song in the studio. So he called me up, told me about it and said, you know, what I'd like to do a duet with him. So I did. I think it was one of the first times, in fact, that Elton's written a tune before Bernie's given him a lyric to write to. They did the tracks there because Elton knows my voice so well, and he did a vocal with it. And then he came over to London, where I was. We were actually going to do another vocal together, but Elton's vocal that he put down was so good that he just spent some time with me, you know, teaching me the song in the studio. At the same time as I actually put the vocal on, so it was quite fun. You know, I learnt the song in a couple of hours and did my vocal to his

0: there you go. Good stuff from Kiki D from the late 70s. A couple of great songs that she was telling us
1: and
0: about.
1: A reference to the Blue Moves album recorded in Toronto.
0: Right.
1: Eastern
0: right.
1: Sound, I believe.
0: This is Famous Lost Words, where we find classic interviews from our archives and play the best parts for you. I'm Tom Jokic with Christopher Ward. Don't forget to check out the more than 90 past episodes of the show, featuring artists covering every era, from Chuck Berry to Roy Orbison to Alice Cooper to Ozzy Osbourne to Andy Gibb to Fleetwood Mac to Alanis to Gaga. Up next, our Super 70s edition continues with Styx.
2: Now this update from the Canadian press. The Public Health Agency of Canada says the overall risk to Canadians from the hantavirus outbreak linked to the MV Hondi's cruise ship remains low. BC's provincial health officer, Dr. Bonnie Henry, says that one of four isolated cruise passengers in BC has tested presumptively positive for the virus after developing mild symptoms. A student at St. Malachy's Memorial High School in St. John's has developed biodegradable heart monitoring sensors made from lobster shell waste. The student says the hydrogel-based sensors could be more environmentally friendly and less irritating on patients' skin than traditional plastic electrodes. Health experts continue to disagree on when women at average risk should begin routine mammograms, with recommendations ranging from age 40 to 50 and differing on yearly versus biennial screening. And the Academy of Country Music Awards returned Sunday night with women leading the nominations for a second straight year and Shania Twain hosting for the first time. From the Canadian Press, I'm David Augustine.
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0: This is Famous Lost Words, the Super 70s edition. Okay, Christopher, we have a lot of audio from the band Styx.
1: Right.
0: And we're going to play some of that in the near future. But one thing I want to do right now is I want to play just one clip of Dennis DeYoung, the lead singer at the time and the writer of the song Lady, to talk about how that song became a hit. That's the song that, for better or for worse, launched Styx onto the charts, depending on whether you're a fan or not. So here's Dennis DeYoung talking about how the song slowly, eventually, and finally became a hit.
17: Yeah, I wrote this song in 1972, and it was for our second album. And I wrote the song basically. It was about it's loosely based on an experience I had with my wife when we were very young, and you know, I met her when we were in high school, and that. And it's you know, basically a love song, a ballad of some sort, and that's, you know, there's, I don't think there's any philosophical implications to the words. It's just basically a love song, you know, a relationship between two people. And it was released early '73, and it didn't do much. You know, and Styx 2 really didn't do much either when it was released, and like about 2 years later, Lady took off nationally in the United States on WLS, as you mentioned, WLS. They started playing the song, and it was quite by accident. It wasn't being charted anywhere. No one was playing it. The record, to our mind, had been a dead issue, and we'd always had faith in, you know, our second album and a lot of faith in that particular song, but nothing ever panned out. But because of the fact that nothing ever panned out for us, we were forced to play in Chicago almost all the time, and we created a real big following for ourselves in Chicago. And what happened was that we'd play a concert in Chicago, and the next day, the people would be calling up the radio stations requesting Lady.

0: So what finally transpired was that over a 16-month period, Lady became was in the top 5 requested songs in Chicago for like 16 months. And it was in the top 5 on WLS. Our music director Jim Smith was amazed at that, and so he decided to play it. And he said he would play it once a night until it was a hit, because he believed in the record. And that doesn't happen very often, as we all know.
1: Isn't that interesting? So how many times, Christopher, have we heard the story of a DJ who was a fan maybe turning over the B-side of a record or just kind of getting behind a band and completely changing the fortunes? You know, Lady was not a hit originally, and this guy, these people at this radio station, they turned it around for them, and they launched Styx, and that was a permanent, they were a permanent fixture on the charts for many years to come after that.
2: Yeah. I love those stories, because you think, well, there but for fortune, we might never have heard this song.
1: That's right.
2: You know?
1: That's right.
2: And some big, big songs reached us that way.
1: Oh, for sure. But of course, it also launched Styx in a big way with songs like Come Sail Away, Light Up. By the way, I met Dennis DeYoung a few years later, many years later, and I was telling him about my favorite Styx song. It's a song called Born for Adventure. He wrote it. It's on the Styx Equinox album. And I was very excited. He goes, oh, yeah. He goes, I kind of remember that. I think that was about a pirate or something. Hilarious. Like, I'm so into it. I think that he's going to be happy that I'm not talking about Come Sail Away for the 1,000th time, right?
2: Right.
1: And he goes, yeah, I think that was about a pirate. But he was terrific. He was a lot of fun. He performed for us in the studio, just him and the keyboard. And man, he made it happen. He was terrific.
2: Tom, what a Wilson Phillips. Rufus Wainwright.
1: Can I start singing every time you mention
2: Ziggy
1: someone?
2: Marley, Jacob Dylan, and Roseanne Cash all have in common?
1: They were all in the Beach Boys.
2: They were all in Casey and the Sunshine Band. Okay, it was too easy. They all have parents who were very successful musical artists named Brian and John, Bob, and Johnny, respectively.
1: Wow.
2: So, now, as we know, the legacy of famous parents is mixed.
1: Mm-hmm.
2: But the kids always at some point have to stare down the people who say their success is a product of who their parents are.
1: Mm-hmm.
2: Well, one artist who kind of challenged that idea, and I thought a really creative and obviously hugely successful way, was Natalie Cole when she did the duet that was created in the studio with her late father, Nat King Cole. It was the hit Unforgettable. It had been one of her dad's best-known songs, and she turned it into her own on an album that sold over 7 million copies in the U.S. alone and received multiple Grammy Awards.
1: And you know, that Unforgettable album was sensational. You know, she did the duet with Nat, and it was great. And the way they transposed the keys to fit her and then fit him is interesting. But also, she does a lot of his songs just by herself, you know, whether it's I Love You for Sentimental Reasons or Straighten Up and Fly Right. It's an excellent album. You know, she'd already had a few big hits by then, including This Will Be. And so she was at least a little bit established, but she could never fully break out of that shadow. But it was so cool when she decided not to break away from the shadow.
2: Yeah, she resisted for a long time.
1: And by the way, she has recorded a couple of Christmas albums that are absolutely sensational. I think one is called The Holly and the Ivy, and the other one is Natalie Cole Live with the London Symphony Orchestra. And she does the Nat Cole thing again, where she teams up with her dad on the Christmas song. And it's just as good as Unforgettable.
2: You mean Chestnuts Roasting, that one?
1: The Christmas song. Yeah.
2: Oh, wow. This interview from the late 70s, we did talk about the challenge for her of being the daughter of Nat Cole.
3: Well, it's been both. It's been half one. It's been, you know, half a dozen of the other, because there's a lot of pressure involved to be good. Any time that you are in any way related to such a great talent as my father, people are surely going to think that you should be able to do something. And if you have the nerve to get up there and say that you are Nat Cole's daughter, son, cousin, niece, nephew, whatever it may be, people will think that it's just a natural tendency to think that you're going to do great things. But it also helped because people will listen to you a lot quicker. Had I been just Natalie Smith or Natalie Jones, I think that I might still be going through the doors and not possibly not where I am right now.
2: And what's great is that she's just saying, you know what? It was a fantastic help as well.
1: Mm-hmm.
2: It's a lot to live up to.
1: Yes.
2: But it's a huge boost out of the box, right?
1: I think it was on the back cover of Unforgettable where there's a picture of Nat King Cole at the piano.
2: Oh.
1: And Natalie, I think, as on his
2: girl.
1: Lap. Just on, and it's just so loving. It's so great. And, you know, boy, was he taken way too soon. He was so influential. And his TV show was one of the first by a black performer. And he was so groundbreaking in himself. And he had one of the finest voices in the history of music. And I don't think people talk about him as much as they should, nor her. And her recent passing was very tragic as well.
2: Well, Nat Cole's biggest hits, of course, were like, you know, the Lazy, Hazy, Crazy Days of Summer, those kind of hits from the 60s. But for me, the years that really resonate are the jazz trio years.
1: Right.
2: When he does songs like you mentioned, Straighten Up and Fly, right?
1: Right.
2: And he is a monster piano player.
1: Exactly. You want to hear his version of Route 66? He did a couple different versions. So he did a jazzier, a little bit more mainstream version later on, just like the Christmas song. He recorded three different versions of the Christmas song, I believe. And the one we know, Chestnuts Roasting on an Open Fire, was actually a cover of the song, of the version that he did many years earlier, even though he didn't write the song.
2: Mel Torme did.
1: That's right. So
2: I did meet Natalie once.
1: Oh, great.
2: Speaking of Christmas, it was a party that David Foster had for a Christmas album, and he had Natalie on as one of the guests.
1: Mm-hmm. And they were probably doing My Grown Up Christmas List. I think that's the song.
2: That sounds right.
1: That he did with her, yes.
2: That sounds right. So I was introduced to her, and the person that introduced us said, oh, this is the guy that wrote Black Velvet. I know, and she was like, oh, well. Right? She had this really funny look on her face. Then she said, did you write that other song? And I went, what song? And she proceeds to sing like 5 inches from my face. She went into Love Is What You Want It To Be. She started singing a lot of song to me.
1: And
2: that was one of those moments when just all the hair stood up on my arms. And I had this stupid smile on my face that I could not remove.
1: And you did write that song too, Love Is. Oh, that's fantastic. Look at that. Isn't it cool that Natalie Cole knew who you were? That's great. Up next on the Super 70s edition of Famous Lost Words, the Captain and Tennille explain what was going through their heads when they chose to record Muskrat Love.
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8: This is Famous Lost Words. I'm Christopher Ward along with Tom Jokic, and you are listening to our Super 70s show. And you know, the husband-wife duo of Daryl Dragon and Tony Tennille had, let's say, a relatively brief but highly successful career in the 1970s. Daryl had been in the Beach Boys touring band, and Tony was writing musicals. And he got her a gig, believe it or not, playing with the Beach Boys, making her the one and only beach girl.
9: Oh.
8: That's cool, huh?
9: Yeah.
8: Yeah. Their first hit, and I guess probably their biggest one, Love Will Keep Us Together, was written by Neil Sedaka.
10: Love will keep us together.
8: But let's face it, it's a classic pop song, and it went to number one on Billboard, won them a Grammy Award, and led to a string of hits, including the Billboard Top 5, Muskrat Love.
9: Oh, no.
8: I was just saying those words. They had their own TV show on ABC from 76 to 77.
9: Mm-hmm.
8: And you know what surprised me in my, you know, incredible research?
9: Yes.
8: Was that Tony, who is a gifted vocalist,
9: yes,
8: and musician,
9: mm-hmm,
8: continued to do session work as a backup singer even while they were topping the charts. And she worked with Elton John, Art Garfunkel, the Beach Boys. And are you ready for this? She sang vocals on Pink Floyd's The Wall.
9: Oh, you know why I'm so mad right now? Because I was going to throw that fact back at you a little bit later on this show.
8: Yeah. To start our Captain and Tennille segment, Tony talks about how they chose the material for their albums.
11: Well, before we ever go into the studio, we have selected every tune for the album. And our criteria for picking tunes is that we both have to be equally excited about the song. And that's where we have that's where we go round and round, is when we're picking tunes for the album. Because I'll come up with something and say, I love this tune. This is a great tune. Let's do it. And he'll say, I hate it. I don't want to work on it. Or he'll come up to me and say, this is a great tune. And I'll say, the lyrics are terrible. So we have to really equally like what we do. And so we're very excited about every song we put on the album. Sure, you know, some of them are not going to be suitable for a single hit just by virtue of being too long. Like we have one on our new album called Easy Evil that we just love, but it's 6 minutes long, so we know it would never be a single.
12: Muskrat Love wasn't supposed to be a single.
11: Yeah. Tell the story of Muskrat.
12: Chosen because WISM in Madison, Wisconsin started playing it, got to number one for 6 weeks on their chart, and they were reporting it to, you know, Billboard and that kind of stuff, and Gavin reports, and suddenly A&M hit on us, says, this looks like a single for you, so it broke out of that area. It went to number one or three in the nation. So.
11: Yeah, it was never supposed to be a single. It turned out to be our second largest selling single after Love Will Keep Us Together.
13: Muskrat Susie, Muskrat Sam, do the jitterbug out in Muskrat Land and they shimmy.
9: Muskrat Love.
14: Oh.
9: Must be. Tom is offended. I'll handle this one.
14: Man.
9: He's lying down. He has a case of the vapors now.
14: Stop.
9: Must be one of the most unlikely hit records of that era. Here, Tony Tennille talks about how they found the song.
11: Well, we first heard it. I know exactly where I was. I was on Ventura Boulevard. We were pulling into service station to get gas. And on the radio, which is where we find a lot of tunes, too, by the way, was America's version of Muskrat Love. And I think the reason that song didn't get any higher on the charts than it did in their version was because they mixed the lyrics way down in the mix, and I couldn't understand what they were saying, but it was something about muskrats, which I thought was really unique. And I said, Daryl, I think this is something about muskrats making love. Let's find out what it is. So we went down to the music store, and luckily enough, they had the sheet music there, which is real unusual because it wasn't a big hit. For them to have the sheet music was unusual. And I read the lyrics and just was knocked out by the lyrics. They were so clever and so humorous. And I said, we got to start doing this song in the club. So we did, and it was a huge hit in the clubs when we were working. We had to do that song at least twice a night as people wouldn't let us out of the place. So when it came time to do album number two, we said, let's put it on. It's a favorite. Let's put it on just for fun. So we did.
9: Oh, but seriously. Okay, so they hear. Have you heard America's version of Muskrat Love? Have you heard their version, the original?
14: If I have, I have long forgotten it.
9: Oh, and listen, I love Love Will Keep Us Together. I think that's a great song. I think they were a very dynamic and fun duo, and they did Do That to Me One More Time. Wasn't my cup of tea, but I understand the appeal of that song. I cannot think of a worse song than Muskrat Love, other than We Built This City. But that's another story for another day. And the fact that they're justifying...
14: You know, I knew you were going there, and
9: right.
14: I'm just going to take it.
9: Seriously,
14: you know,
9: defending...
14: I'm going to turn the other headphone, just so you know.
9: Defending the indefensible is what I'm calling this segment. You should not spend so much time justifying recording the song Muskrat Love because you thought it was clever. Oh, dear God,
14: wait a minute,
9: this has
14: got to
9: stop.
14: I said nothing of the sort.
9: No, not you. Her. She says
14: oh,
9: she
14: her.
9: Thought it was
14: oh, okay.
9: clever and fun. Oh, no.
14: Well, the reactions to Muskrat Love, it's, including Tom Jokic's,
9: yeah.
14: were mixed, to say the least.
11: The woman that objected to the song, as I understand, was a woman by the name of, who calls herself Lady Keith, who at one time was married to an English lord, had divorced him, and was remarried to an American businessman. I think you should drop lady when you're not married to the lord anymore. But she's one of these sort of political groupie types who sort of is always there at political gatherings, and she took it upon herself to, you know, say, oh, it was inappropriate for royalty, it was sexual overtones or whatever. I don't know. She was carrying on. I just think it's a humorous, lovely, fun song, and I don't think there's anything dirty about it unless your mind is in the sewer somewhere. You know.
14: All right. Well, there you go. Tony also talks about the breadth of their appeal.
11: I think that that top 40 MOR thing is getting real difficult to divide now. You can look at the top 40 and you'll have everything from something by Barbara Streisand, who to me is, you know, queen of MOR, to some real hard rock thing happening, and it's all on the top 40 station. So I think anything goes on top 40 these days, and I think that what happens with us is that our music happens to appeal to a very wide age range, which is going to put us in both levels. In other words, an example is like Bay City Rollers. Only the kids like the Bay City Rollers, right? The parents don't dig it. Andy Williams, only the parents like Andy Williams. The kids don't dig it. But with us, if you look at our audiences at a concert, you'll see it's a wide range. We got everything, kids and parents, so I think that's why we cross over. I hate categorizing. I can't stand it. But if you got to, I would say we're pop. We're pop. We are. I mean, I hate MOR. I hate, we're definitely not hard rock. You'd have to say we belong in that genre, which is pop music.
14: No categories, please.
9: Oh, boy.
14: Now, we've seen this next thing before. If you were looking for an opinion on punk rock, I mean, who would you ask?
9: Hmm.
14: Tony Tennille, right? Of course.
11: Well, now, I'll have to say, because I have never seen a punk rock group perform, so it's going to be really hard for me to judge. If they're good musicians, if they're fine musicians, and if the music is excellent, I don't care what they do. But if they're bad musicians and they're only trying to make it on dressing weird and, you know, because our own label signed a group, the Sex Pistols, in London, and it was quite a scandal because they signed them and then they had to dump them within a few days and pay them quite a bit of money to get out of the contract. Because they were in there, you know, growing up on the floors at the signing ceremony, and I think that's kind of gross, really. But if they were superb musicians and did that, well, I might have to give in a little bit to the way I feel. But if they're, you know, they're just so-so musicians, I think it's going to pass. I don't think it's going to happen.
9: So that's great stuff on our Super 70s edition, The Captain and Tennille. Okay, so hold that thought. Tony Tennille talking about punk rock is one thing, but we're going to end this episode. By the way, as I've just realized over the last several minutes, we've got so many other artists from the 70s that we would do well to feature in another 70s episode. So in a few more weeks, I'm going to get a whole bunch more together. I know we've got Three Dog Night. I know we've got Alice Cooper. It'll probably be a little bit more rock-oriented the next time, but hey, I can't even guarantee that. But let's end this episode by talking about punk rock once again, but this time we do it in an episode we call The Wisdom of Helen with Helen Reddy. Helen, what do you think about punk rock?
15: What do I think of punk rock? It was very interesting. I was rereading Gibbon's Decline and Fall of the Roman Empire again recently, and he gives five reasons why the empire fell. One of the reasons, when he talks about the arts, he says that they degenerated, and that freakishness, which was masquerading as originality, became the popular mode. And I think we're reaching a similar level with punk rock. I prefer punk M.O.R., which I feel is my sound.
14: You know what? Listen, she comes off as being, like, very self-aware, I think.
9: That's funny. You know what? God bless her. If I could find more clips of Helen Reddy talking like that, we are definitely doing The Wisdom of Helen.
14: All right, you have your mission.
9: For sure. Well, there you go. I hope you enjoyed the Super 70s edition of Famous Lost Words. Special thanks to Adam Karsh, our producer. And also, you want to thank Tim.
14: Tim Friedlander here at Soundbox in Los Angeles in Hollywood, California.
9: I'm Tom Jokic.
14: I'm Christopher Ward.
9: We'll see you next time. Don't forget, you can follow us on Facebook at Famous Lost Words.
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23: From the National Newsroom of the Canadian Press, I'm David Augustine. British Columbia's provincial health officer says one of the four Canadians who had been on board a cruise ship where there was a hantavirus outbreak has received a presumptive positive test. Dr. Bonnie Henry says infection control protocols were followed.
24: I know people are concerned as well about what about the people on the airplane that were doing the assessment. So just to reassure people, infection control precautions were in place for all of that. And none of the four people had symptoms through any of that process. So we do not consider them at risk exposure.
23: Henry says the person is from the Yukon and developed mild symptoms on Thursday, while noting the samples have been sent to a national microbiology lab in Winnipeg for tests to be confirmed. An agreement on the Pathways Carbon Capture Project is now the last outstanding item to nail down from an energy accord signed by the federal and Alberta governments last fall. Prime Minister Mark Carney and Alberta Premier Danielle Smith announced a plan on Friday to gradually increase the province's effective industrial carbon price to at least $130 a ton by the year 2040. The Alberta Medical Association says another patient has died while waiting for care at a major hospital. This comes following the death of a 44-year-old man last December after he waited for nearly 8 hours at Edmonton's Grey Nuns Community Hospital. Here's Canadian Press reporter Lisa Laporte.
0: AMA President Dr. Brian Wurzba says the man arrived at Edmonton's Royal Alexandra Hospital on May 8th and died several hours later in a waiting room. Alberta Health Services says it's investigating and can't release further details due to privacy reasons.
23: The provincial government announced after the man's death it was creating a program in which physicians would help triage patients, but Wurzba says it's still not in place. A military diver working to recover the bodies of a group of Italian divers from an underwater cave in the Maldives has died. That's according to the Maldives National Defense Force.
1: A high-risk operation to recover the bodies of several Italian scuba divers in the Maldives has now been suspended due to bad weather. Officials in Italy believe the five divers were killed while attempting to explore an underwater cave at least 160 feet below the surface on Thursday. Search teams were called in when the team failed to resurface. Only one body has been recovered so far in that search.
23: That was ABC's Rachel Scott reporting. And in entertainment, Ella Langley enters the 61st Academy of Country Music Awards as one of the night's biggest contenders with 7 nominations. Langley is also set to perform during Sunday's ceremony at the MGM Grand Garden Arena in Las Vegas. Women lead the ACM nominations for a second straight year, with Megan Maroney topping the list with 9 nods and Miranda Lambert close behind with 8. The award show will be hosted for the first time by Canadian country singer Shania Twain and streamed Sunday on Prime Video at 8 p.m. Eastern. This is the Canadian Press. In sports, the Montreal Canadiens are headed to another Game 7 after blowing a 2-goal lead and a chance to advance to the NHL's Eastern Conference Final. Rasmus Dahlin had a goal and 4 assists as the Buffalo Sabres stormed back after swapping goalies to thump the Canadiens 8-3 in Game 6 Saturday night, tying the second-round best-of-7 playoff series at 3 games apiece. Ukko-Pekka Luukkonen stopped all 17 shots he faced in relief of Alex Lyon, who gave up 3 goals on 4 shots before he was pulled. Tage Thompson had 1 goal and 3 assists, while Jack Quinn added 2 goals and an assist to help the Sabres spoil the party inside and outside the Bell Center, preventing the Habs from clinching the series, at least for now. Game 7 goes in Buffalo on Monday. And American Alex Smalley has a 2-shot lead after 3 rounds of the PGA Championship, but this major remains up for grabs. Smalley made 3 birdies over his final 4 holes today to card a 68. Nick Taylor of Abbotsford, BC is among a group of 5 who are 2 shots back. From the Canadian Press, I'm David Augustine.
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17: What original fruit, plants, or trees are indigenous to the North American continent?
25: Wow, Rice Krispies, you know, Snap, Crackle, Pop. They may have a brother. Hi, I'm Nick.
17: And I'm interested. No, and I'm Roy. And this week we scoured the internet to find out these amazing useless tidbits just for you.
25: Plus, we'll answer your question in the mailbag segment. A listener wants to know more about Farxleva. You know, the pharmaceutical, fake pharmaceutical thing? 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And in the news,
17: Farxleva.
25: And in the news, a man in Canada was arrested for driving a getaway Barbie car.

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1: Oh, yeah. I swear to you, Nick, yes. When I saw the Barbie car Canada thing, I said, oh, my God, we have got to get that on the show.
2: Well, here I'll tell you all about it later in the show. But here we are prancing through the gardens, 90 countries worth of gardens we are, along with the iHeartRadio Talk Network, coast to coast in Canada and all over North America.
1: 90 countries around the world.
2: Now we're starting our 12th season, our sixth year, and wait, there's more, our 301st episode. Wow.
1: This is amazing. Thank you. Thank you. Thank you, folks. Thank everyone that's listening right now or in the past. Thank you so, so much. You've really made this such a successful show, and we appreciate it.
2: It keeps us busy.
1: Doing it. We love it.
2: We love it. Plus, it keeps us busy and keeps us out of trouble. Well, not necessarily. Yeah. Acorns. We've seen acorns all over the place, right? You know, they're...
1: Not all over the place, but near acorn trees.
2: Well, how about this? They're not acorn trees. They're oak trees.
1: I'm sorry. They're oak
2: trees. That's right. Acorn trees. Sure.
1: I made a mistake.
2: Most years, these oak acorn trees drop about 2,000 acorns. Ooh. Most years. But every 2 to 5 years, oak trees create big bumper crops. Roy knows all about bumper crop. These years are called mast years, and a large oak can produce 10,000 acorns. They're mostly eaten by many animals, of course, squirrels, chipmunks, mice, deer, bears, birds, and Roy. But it's the squirrels who help keep the oak tree population. What do they call them? Scatter hoarders. They bury many acorns for later consumption, but they forget where they bury them. So what they do is, because those are forgotten, they're effectively planting these new oak trees.
1: Because they're stupid. Squirrels are stupid.
2: They are. They've lost their memory. Right, of course.
1: Yeah, what was that? Listen, that's all that comes out of Nick's mouth when he opens it up is crop.
2: Right. No, it's a bumper crop.
1: Oh!
2: Even better.
1: It's a lot of crop. Exactly. The iris flowering plant, it's Greek.
2: Yes.
1: That was how it was named. It was named after Iris, the Greek god of rainbows.
2: I see.
1: And the word iris means rainbow. So that's why they gave the goddess that name. Iris means rainbow. And the flowering plant of Iris was named by the Greeks because of the goddess of rainbows.
2: So I said as a joke, I see, right? So we have the iris in our eye. So I wonder how that part of our eye is called the iris. Is it because we can see the rainbow, the different colors?
1: Maybe because of the color variations. You know, the way it looks, because if you ever look at an iris flower, it has that like effect of different coloration to it.
2: It does.
1: You know,
2: it's very
1: different striations.
2: Very... Hey, big word. Wow.
1: Oh, yeah.
2: That's $1.75 word.
1: Yeah. This fascination with the striation.
2: Yeah, man. It is. It's good
1: with constipation.
2: Right, yeah. That's when you don't give a crop. Anyway, I can't remember herb. Evidence suggests that rosemary may boost memory and concentration, which, you know, this show, Totally Useless Information with Nick and Roy, is like, there's all kinds of herb.
1: I dated Rosemary for 2 months, and she didn't help my memory at all, trust me.
2: Yeah, she was unforgettable. By inhaling its aroma and consuming it, apparently it gives cognitive benefits, right? So the herb contains compounds that may help prevent the breakdown of acetylcholine, a key brain chemical for memory.
1: Right, acetylcholine, yes.
2: Yeah, is it acetylcholine? Is that how it's pronounced?
1: I believe that's how it's pronounced, acetylcholine.
2: I forgot how it's pronounced, but anyway, I should inhale more rosemary.
1: Yeah. Folks that are listening to the show for a long time know that I was a chef and was a restaurateur and a chef.
2: Yes.
1: But rosemary, I have beautiful rosemary plants in my yard. I have an entire herb garden. Not me. I shouldn't say that. My wife is the planter, the garden expert in the family. But we have a fantastic oregano, thyme, rosemary, sage, basil. We have fantastic herb garden. But rosemary is just that amazing. All you have to do is put a few little of the pines in there, the needles, whatever you want to call it, and just that aromatic so fantastic for cooking. It really is. I used it last night. I made a butternut squash and tomato sauce.
2: Ooh.
1: for homemade pasta. Oh,
2: wow.
1: Oh my God. Yeah. Yeah.
2: Will you share that recipe with us?
1: You know, maybe I will. I'll share the recipe. It's so simple to make, and I'll share it on our newsletter. How's that?
2: That's right. And if you haven't been, don't subscribe to the newsletter, it's absolutely free. Go to nickandroy.com, go on the bottom, fill out the information, and then we'll send you our newsletter every single month.
1: And also there's going to be pictures from the cave trip. And
2: yeah, he went on this like road trip. Yeah.
1: Oh, so what, insane.
2: Roy's in next month's newsletter will be Roy's summer vacation, what I did on my summer vacation. And that includes a rash, some sandals, and rocks. Okay.
1: It's like summer camp.
2: Yeah, exactly. Certain Great Basin bristlecone pines are indeed 5,000 years old, with the oldest known living non-clonal tree, Methuselah, being over 4,850 years old. And there was one even older than that, but it was estimated to be over 5,000 years old before it was cut down, unfortunately.
1: Oh, no.
2: Yeah. So these are really old trees.
1: So this thing made it 5,000 years. Yeah. Somebody comes along and says, I need to move this thing.
2: Right. Timber.
1: It saw the dinosaurs.
2: Yes, it did. It did.
1: Think about that, though. 5,000 years ago, it could have seen Abraham. The snapdragon plant has a flower that resembles the face of a dragon. That's why they call it the snapdragon.
2: Smart.
1: But the coolest, interesting part is if you take the flower between your two fingers, side to side, and push it, the dragon's mouth opens up.
2: No, really?
1: Yes. Oh, wow. So the snapdragon flower is also mechanically operated.
2: Right, exactly.
1: But manually.
2: Yeah. Roy dated a lot of snapdragons in high school, if you know what we mean. This one I call a large stink bomb. You're listening to Totally Useless Information with Nick and Roy.
1: Mm-hmm.
2: Rafflesia arnoldii is the world's largest single flower.
1: You said large stink bomb.
2: Right. Well, you're close. It's known.
1: I went back to grammar school.
2: It is. Welcome to the fourth grade. Actually, no, we've graduated to season 12. To the fifth grade now. With grade 5 humor.
1: That's about right.
2: Yeah, exactly. Known for its massive size and putrid corpse flower smell, as they put it.
1: Oof.
2: It attracts pollinators. It is a parasitic plant, meaning it doesn't have leaves or roots and gets its nutrients from a host vine. The flower's deep red-orange can grow up to 3 feet or 1 meter wide and only blossoms for a short period of time of about a week. The corpse flower, it stinks, the Rafflesia arnoldii.
1: Wow.
2: Yep.
1: That was a nickname of mine in high school.
2: Oh, yeah, it was.
1: The pollinator.
2: Right, well, yes. And oddly enough, he had to go to the doctor because everything was red-orange.
1: Yeah. Garlic mustard, the garlic mustard plant.
2: Oh.
1: It's not garlic at all. Oh. In fact, it's not even in the garlic family at all. It has no reasonable...
2: Resemblance of a garlic?
1: That's the word I'm looking for. It has no resemblance to the garlic plant.
2: Okay.
1: So it's not like it looked like it, but it's not in the garlic family. They just named it the garlic mustard plant, and it is in the mustard plant family. It is a mustard plant.
2: Mm-hmm.
1: So they got that one right.
2: Right.
1: So, I mean, these are liars, Nick. They're liars. The botanists are liars. Don't believe a botanist.
2: No, exactly. Thanks for joining us here on Totally Useless Information with Nick and Roy. Like we said, we are graduating now to the fifth grade. We're well beyond 300 episodes now. We thank you.
1: Can
2: we
1: also Wait a minute. Can I do my tease?
2: Oh, of course.
1: Because the people are waiting, Nick.
2: Well, you tease the hell out of me.
1: They're enthused to know what are the indigenous original fruit and vegetable trees in the United States. I have the fruit.
2: Okay, I'll try to think. Okay, go ahead.
1: In North America,
2: all right,
1: there are three
2: that
1: are actually indigenous. They were here when the first people got here.
2: Right.
1: Crazy enough, cranberries, which are weird because they grow in bogs. You know, they float to the top of the water. They flood them to float them to the top of the water. So they don't technically grow in bogs. But Concord grapes by the way, very big in New York and Michigan and things like that. The Concord grape and blueberries. Interesting enough, I was on a trail in, I believe it was Vermont. We were on a trail and the whole trail was filled with blueberry bushes. And as you were walking, you just picked them off and ate them.
2: Now, is it, was that your trail mix?
1: Well, I did have music playing.
2: There you go. Okay, it was a trail mix.
1: That was my trail mix.
2: Exactly. And because the cranberries were ripened, he bounced them off of the trail and made more music.
1: For listeners of the show.
2: There you go.
1: Cranberries, Concord grapes, and blueberries.
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1: Do you like grape jelly?
2: I love grape jelly, but not a lot of it. But not a lot of it. See, like when I make a peanut butter and jelly sandwich, and I make it because it's so simple to make. It's peanut butter and jelly. Yeah.
1: Right. And simple is the way Nick does things.
2: Right. Exactly. And speaking of food, we'll be doing food here later in the show on Totally Useless Information.
1: In fact, Nick is so simple, he took a college course called peanut butter and jelly.
2: Right. But then I really turned the world upside down, and then I called it jelly and peanut butter.

0: season, 6 years into this show. And I think about 3 years ago, we started doing the birthday messages.
1: Yeah.
0: I'm going to tell you right now, folks, we do so many of them, and it's fantastic. But it's such a great, great gift, the response that we get online from the people that receive them, not to mention the people that give them who look like superstars.
1: Of course.
0: It's such a great, great gift. It's inexpensive. Trust me, if you say, oh, that person has everything, I don't know what to get them, go to nickandroy.com, type on the Nick and Roy store. It's right at the top of the page. There's even a sample there to hear it and listen to it and understand it. It is so easy to do, and you will look like a superstar, and that person will love that gift.
1: nickandroy.com.
2: Your weekly sweet and savory facts of totally useless information with Nick and Roy.
0: Come and get it!
1: Last week...
0: She's frightening.
1: She is. Last week on the show, of course, we celebrated 300 episodes, and at the very end, because it was narrated beautifully by our voice lady, she identifies herself as... I'm the voice lady. Yeah. So we thank her. She does a great job with all of most of
0: it
1: the
0: It says
1: intros.
0: That on our driver's license.
1: It does. Voice lady.
0: Last name lady.
1: Lady, yeah, exactly.
0: Yeah, voice lady.
1: Now, you did your tease. I'm going to give you my tease because the audience, just like you, they're waiting for my tease. Now, every morning, or most mornings, people who have Rice Krispies cereal, right? It's what's their slogan? Snap, crackle, pop, right?
0: Mm-hmm.
1: Because it's supposed
0: the
1: to...
0: The three elves.
1: They're like
0: stooges.
1: Elves. The three elves. Yeah.
0: They would be considered. Yeah.
1: Right. So Snap, Crackle, and Pop. Okay. And for years, that was part of their advertisement. Snap, Crackle, Pop in your morning. Well, apparently, Rice Krispies had briefly a fourth character elf named Pow.
0: Snap, Crackle, Pop, Pow?
1: Yes. During the 1950s, it was a temporary addition to the team and only appeared in a couple of commercials before being dropped by the advertising company. But unlike Snap, Crackle, and Pop, who represents the sounds of the cereal, Pow was a silent character, which meant to symbolize power or nutritional value of whole grain rice. Didn't quite go over well, so they kept it with, so they fired Pow, and they have Snap, Crackle, Pop. Yeah.
0: Yeah, he probably should have had a better contract. You know, Snap, Crackle, Pop is the sound you make after 60 when you're having sex. Sound of your hip.
1: No, Snap, Crackle, Pop, ow. Not pow, but ow.
0: The femur bone, the hip,
1: you know,
0: Snap, Crackle, Pop.
1: Yeah, when you're really younger, and those of you in our audience are various age groups here, right? So when you're younger, you know, after a romantical session, you'll ask your partner, was that good for you? Now, at our age, we ask our partner, did that hurt for you too?
0: We ask our partner, are you still with us?
1: All right, feed us with more useless information, shall you?
0: A corned beef sandwich was almost responsible for a major, major catastrophe.
1: Uh-oh, why?
0: An astronaut, smuggled a corned beef sandwich thinking, wow, this will be funny. In zero gravity during a 12-hour mission.
1: Okay.
0: He decides to pull the corned beef sandwich, the alleged corned beef sandwich, out of his pocket and begin to eat it. But in zero gravity, the bread began to fall apart and the corned beef began to start floating around, creating a serious dilemma. Had a piece of the bread or corned beef got stuck in any of the machinery on board or the switches or mechanisms or electronics,
1: right,
0: could have been a major disaster. I'm telling all astronauts, the bread fell apart because there wasn't enough mustard. You need mustard.
1: I was gonna say.
0: Very lean corned beef. Very lean.
1: Maybe because it was clean. I was going to ask you after you're finished with your fact if they put garlic mustard on it, but they didn't.
0: You need mutton as a tribute to Billy Crystal.
1: So years and years and years ago, for those of you who practice the Catholic religion, if you remember, you were not allowed to eat fish on Fridays, okay? And those of you who are not of the Catholic persuasion, Catholics were not allowed to eat fish on Fridays for whatever reason. Mm-hmm. Now, in 1962, a McDonald's franchise owner by the name of Lou Groen was losing money because no one would visit his restaurants on Fridays. So I guess he was in a Cincinnati-based location, which had a lot of Catholics living in that area. And because Catholics were not allowed to eat meat on Fridays, he decided to take a fish, a filet fish called a filet fish sandwich. Taking inspiration from local

0: restaurants, he decided to create an alternative to hamburgers, like we said. So he presented it to Ray Kroc, the founder of McDonald's, of course.
1: He's a bumper crop.
0: He was, yes. He wasn't exactly thrilled. In fact, I think he was pushing some sort of pineapple, grilled pineapple sandwich, which really didn't go over. But eventually, he insisted, and he did, and he actually changed Ray Kroc's mind. And before you know it, Filet-O-Fish was on the menu. Now, one might ask, what kind of fish exactly is Filet-O-Fish?
1: I believe it's like a white fish, right?
0: It is a wild-caught Alaskan pollock.
1: Pollock, yeah, because pollock's cheap.
0: And sourced from sustainable fisheries.
1: Why do bars play up-tempo music? Like rock music and, yeah. You know, techno beats and things like that.
0: Yeah.
1: Because scientists found, those pesky scientists, did a study and found that the more tempo to the music and the more beat to the music, the faster you will drink.
0: Really? Oh, wow.
1: Yes.
0: Interesting.
1: So it does fall under food and drink, I guess.
0: Yeah.
1: But anyway, it's so the faster tempoed music, when you walk into a bar and you hear boom, boom, boom, boom, you're going to drink like boom, boom, boom.
0: Right, yeah,
1: but
0: yeah.
1: If you heard Sarah McLachlan, you drink like you're at the Lilith Fair.
0: Right, yeah.
1: I love Sarah McLachlan.
0: Yes.
1: But
0: she loves you.
1: But also the same scientists found that feeding them salty nuts and snacks at the bar would also increase their thirst. So now not only would they be thirsty, but they'd be going faster to drink it. So it's a mind game that's played at bars.
0: So we talked about the Catholics. We talked about those of you who may or may not follow not eating meat on Fridays. How about those of you in the audience who are vegans? Mm. And you're thinking, okay, now you're really specific. I didn't say particular. You're really specific about the foods that you eat based on your following the vegan diets.
1: Sure.
0: So I'm going to give you a couple of foods that are surprisingly vegan. Doritos spicy sweet chili. Doritos are known for the iconic nacho cheese flavor, which basically assured that they have to contain some sort of dairy, right? But there are a couple of flavors you'll be happy to hear actually animal product free. They use a variety of spices to achieve its taste, which means it's a welcome snack for vegans.
1: Sneegans. Those are vegans that are wearing tennis shoes.
0: Right, yeah. For
1: Sneegans.
0: It's a welcome snack for vegans. Now, here's another one. Twizzlers. Although the chewy licorice candies aren't everyone's favorite. Are you a licorice Twizzler?
1: I tell you the truth. Because I'm diabetic, it's tough. But I do love licorice. I am a licorice fan. I love licorice. But, of course, they use, like, a gelatin in it, which is a beef product.
0: Well, but it's not. Twizzlers do not contain any gelatin. Thank you.
1: Twizzlers don't contain anything.
0: Right, yeah.
1: It's probably car wax.
0: Well, didn't we discover on this show and use this information that they use, that what kind of wax did they use for?
1: Carnauba wax, which is car wax.
0: Yeah.
1: Was used for what, jelly beans or Skittles?
0: No, it was jelly beans, yeah.
1: Jelly beans. I think Skittles are sprayed with shellac.
0: What a shiny red coat. Anyway, so so they're not made from the gelatin. So the candies come in a variety of types, of course. Always check with the ingredients list first. But for the most part, Twizzlers are also non-vegan. I have some more vegan foods coming up after your fact.
2: Nick and Roy will continue with totally useless information.
3: Now this update from the Canadian press. One of four Canadians who recently was on board a cruise ship that was the scene of a deadly hantavirus outbreak has tested presumptive positive for the virus. BC's provincial health officer, Dr. Bonnie Henry, says the person developed mild symptoms 2 days ago. An agreement on the Pathways Carbon Capture Project is now the last outstanding item to nail down from an energy accord signed by the federal and Alberta governments last fall. Prime Minister Mark Carney and Alberta Premier Danielle Smith announced a plan on Friday to gradually increase the province's effective industrial carbon price to at least $130 a ton by the year 2040. And Quebec Premier Christine Fréchette is in Paris, where she's set to meet with French President Emmanuel Macron on Monday. The trip carries a strong economic focus as Quebec aims to boost exports to France, particularly in defense and critical minerals. Fréchette is also set to meet with her French counterpart and business leaders during her mission in Paris that wraps up on May 20th. From the Canadian Press, I'm David Augustine.
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1: Have you ever had a Three Musketeers bar?
0: Oh, yeah. I love it.
1: They're very good. They're delicious. It's a chocolatey type of nougat inside.
0: Yeah.
1: With a lighter chocolate with a slightly darker milk chocolate outside. So it's kind of chocolate on chocolate, but it's delicious, of course, because it's sweet and it's, you know, sends the endorphin signals to your brain. Eat more.
0: Yeah.
1: But why Three Musketeers? What makes that a Three Musketeers? Even at best, it's two types of chocolate.
0: Okay, let me guess. I think is it three guys, three brothers or something that came up with the idea?
1: No. Originally, it was a chocolate-covered nougat of chocolate, vanilla, and strawberry.
0: Oh, the three flavors.
1: The three flavors were the three musketeers. It's not until after, like, World War II that they decide that nobody really cares. It's all tastes the same anyway, and it's so much easier production-wise to just make it one thing.
0: Wow.
1: And so Three Musketeers, the name stayed, but the product changed.
0: Wow. There you go. See, listen, laugh, and learn here on the show as we remind you. Here's some more vegan foods that might surprise you and shock you. Fritos original corn chips. Most chips are loaded with preservatives, right?
1: Yeah, if they're fried in soy oil. Yeah.
0: Well, they're made from three simple plant-based ingredients: corn, oil, and salt.
1: Corn oil, probably, or soy oil.
0: Right, and there you go. So that means that these are definitely vegan. And one other vegan food for you, the Pillsbury Crescent Rolls.
1: Now they're vegan. They don't put butter, right?
0: Well, despite the flaky buttery taste, it tastes really, really
1: good. You'd be happy to know it's chemicals.
0: Well, no, not exactly. They're made with vegetable shortening instead of butter.
1: Yeah, yeah. Vegetable shortening, I prefer taller butter.
0: Right. You do. You know where they get the tall butter from? From the tall cows.
1: Yeah, oh, that's right. They have to be very good. In ancient Egypt, Nick.
0: Yes.
1: In ancient Egypt, you went to work, you built pyramids, you sweat your you-know-what off.
0: That's
1: why the Egyptians had no you-know-whats. But they would go to work, work hard, building tombs, pyramids, buildings, things like that. They were laboring. At the end of the week, they would get paid, and they would receive, most of the time, not money. They would receive a basket, which they probably wove themselves.
0: Right, yes.
1: They would receive a basket filled with mostly radishes, onions, and garlic. Not to be mistaken with mustard garlic.
0: Right, yeah.
1: No, but they would receive these three things. Radishes, the reason for radishes is the Egyptians knew that the radish has some properties in it that helps against infectious diseases. So they consumed a lot of radishes. And then, of course, onions, a staple, and garlic was a staple. And all these items have good properties to eat with. And, of course, if you mix them with stuff, it tastes good. So they were happy to work to get their food.
0: This is what we want you to know, that you're listening to Totally Useless Information with Nick and Roy. As we mentioned, over 90 countries around the world. We're well past 300 episodes now. We thank you for that. Without you, we wouldn't be doing this. So we do really appreciate it. As much as we kid around and listen, laugh, and learn and all that stuff, we really do appreciate it. Along with the iHeartRadio Talk Network, coast to coast to coast in Canada, on radio stations like Newstalk 1010 in Toronto, CJAD 800 in Montreal, CFRA in Ottawa, CKLW in Windsor, and CFAX in British Columbia. Here's where we also are. We are in the art galleries. Here's a new topic, art. Here's my first fact. She has mail.
1: Oh.
0: At the Louvre, Mona Lisa.
1: The Louvre.
0: Mona Lisa is adored, and she has, this is how much she's adored, right? I mean, I don't, have you seen the Mona Lisa? Have you been there?
1: I have not gone to the Louvre. No, have you?
0: No, I haven't. I've seen many pictures of her.
1: But I know people are a bit disappointed when they do see.
0: But here's the thing. Well, not a lot of people disappointed, because she has her own mailbox for fan letters.
1: Ooh.
0: People actually write to her as if she were a celebrity. The letters, which the museum stores inside the archive, come in many different shapes and sizes. Some leave unanswerable questions about Leonardo's work. But here's the address. Mm. So here's grab a pencil, a pen, eyeliner, crayon, whatever.
1: I'm writing it down. Piece.
0: Ready? So if you'd like to write a letter to the Mona Lisa, here's the actual address. Mona Lisa, Museum of the Louvre, it's L-O-U-V-R-E, Service, the Public Service, Attention, Mona Lisa, 75058, Paris, CEDEX, C-E-D-E-X, 01, France.
1: Oh, and it goes to the Mona Lisa, who's a painting and can't read it.
0: That's
1: Leave it to the French. Leave it to the French. She's a cold and lonely, lovely work of art.
0: On canvas.
1: Are you warm? Are you real, Mona Lisa? You gave a Mona Lisa reference in your useless information, so I have to do it. I'm known as One Up Roy. Okay, in 1911, the Mona Lisa painting was stolen.
0: No.
1: Yes. So they didn't write a letter. They just took it. But they left a note. No. But in 1911, it was stolen.
0: Okay.
1: One of the prime suspects who was later found innocent by trial was no other than Pablo Picasso.
0: Really? Oh.
1: Yes, this is a true fact. Pablo Picasso, they said that he was involved, and they literally tried him for the theft of the Mona Lisa in 1911. He was found innocent by trial by a jury.
0: Wow.
1: So there you go. How cool is that?
0: I don't know if you ever had these kind of lollipops, the Chupa Chups lollipops.
1: No, have you?
0: It's sort of has this logo, which is like a flower around it or something. If you've seen it, you'll know what I'm talking about. These are lollipops owned by the Italian-Dutch multinational Perfetti van Melle. Now, the corporation also owns Mentos, Smint, and Frutella. Oh, okay. Mm-hmm. So the Chupa Chups brand name comes from the Spanish verb chupar, which means to suck. You'll listen to Totally Useless Information with Nick and Ray. In 1969, Dolly was approached to design the logo, and the result came an instant hit because it was recognizable as melting clocks. He incorporated the Chupa Chups name into the brightly colored daisy shape. Always keenly aware of branding, he suggested that the logo be placed on top of the lolly instead of the side, so the logo would always be intact and visible.
1: Cool. Right. See? And Chupa.
0: Right.
1: Chupa meaning suck.
0: Right.
1: And in my movie, the Spanish guys that are clearing the Yucatan Peninsula find the tablets, and the guy is very scared when he finds it, and he starts screaming, chupacabre, chupacabre.
0: There you go.
1: Which means sucking devil, like a succubus.
0: Right.
1: In Spanish.
0: Now, you talk about the movie. What movie are you talking about that you've made?
1: The Knowers. 2008 it was filmed, but in 2009 it was released. It's a film. It's a while now.
0: Yes.
1: Get ready for this one. I like this one. You know Bob Ross? I'm painting
0: a
1: tree. Yeah. I'm making a tree.
0: Yeah.
1: He sounds like a guy who's painting, but he's actually a pervert. Bob Ross was well known for painting and teaching people how to paint landscapes.
0: Right.
1: And he passed away, sadly.
0: Oh, I'm sorry.
1: But he realized something, and he did an entire show, get ready, for the colorblind people.
0: Oh.
1: He realized that, and I'm slightly colorblind, but there are people that are fully colorblind that cannot tell the difference of color.
0: Oh.
1: So he did an entire show of painting a landscape in nothing but grays, which they could understand. And he was able to show them the different shadowing and so on by using just gray. So Bob Ross was looking out for the colorblind people, which I think is very nice.
0: Wow. So how did he paint again? Like, what did he do? Give me.
1: Yeah, I'm touching the shaft-like brush.
0: Right.
1: And caressing it.
0: Here's what I got out of that. Bob Ross is basically painting and panting. All aboard, a group of seven up here in Canada had a boxcar studio. In the early 20th century, Canada's iconic group of seven painters, known for their rugged depictions of northern wilderness, had a literal boxcar outfitted with sleeping cars and heat and everything. They'd park it along train tracks and use it as a mobile art studio while exploring the wilds of Ontario and beyond. So imagine painting masterpieces in the middle of nowhere, because these would be like abandoned remote train tracks. They'd park in the boxcar.
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0: So this is funny. I'm going through the mailbag and I see Ella J, Georgia.
1: Oh, yes.
0: And it's funny because I was just in Ella J, Georgia about a week ago.
1: Wow, you made an impression. They wrote you.
0: I see this thing. It says Sandy from Ella J, Georgia. And she says, my dad can't stop talking about your show.
1: Okay.
0: He tells everyone to listen. And yes, I am now hooked. You can only imagine how amazed he was to get his birthday message.
1: Ta-da.
0: And then I'm thinking back and I'm saying, okay, I remember this particular person. And it says he was floored and so happy. He said, I'm his favorite daughter, maybe because I'm his only daughter.
1: That helps. That helps a lot.
0: Thanks for a great show. Thanks for making my grumpy old dad smile so much.
1: Oh, wow.
0: I thought that was a really nice one. It was. People in Ella J are that nice. Trust me.
1: They are.
0: Great place.
1: That's wonderful. Thank you for that. Barbara from Michigan writes to us, Dear Nick and Roy, I heard a hilarious bit in one of your Best Of and Blooper shows, which we aired probably a couple of weeks ago now, but you can also check us out on any, wherever you find your favorite podcast as well. In one of the bits that we did that she liked, it was, by the way, she heard it on AM 800 CKLW, which is one of our iHeartRadio radio stations. It had to do with your invention, Farxleva. Okay. And she goes, Farxleva, I really want to share this with others, but I didn't know where to find it. Is it possible that someone could rack their brains or the archives and share where it is hidden? Do you search under F or PH?
0: Wait a minute. So she thought it's real?
1: She thought, well, she wasn't sure, but she thought it was so hilarious she wanted to share. By the way, she goes, it was not the only hilarious bit. I don't want to be misunderstood. So thank you, Barbara. Yes, we did come up with Farxleva.
0: That was just on the fly. I don't know what the hell was going on. And we were like, Farxleva.
1: Exactly. On the show today, we talked about gardens. We talked about food. We talked about art. It's time for the news.
2: And now, from around the corner and around the world, this is TUI News.
1: In all the years, six of it now, that we've done this show, most of our news from around the world either came from Florida or a couple of other places. But today, I'm proud to tell you that one of my fellow Canadians from Prince George, British Columbia, is
0: they
1: in
0: probably
1: the news.
0: Moved from Florida to Canada.
1: Right, yeah, they did, probably. This Prince George man, Prince George is in British Columbia, probably listening to us on CFAX out in Victoria. Mm-hmm. He was pulled over by police after driving a child-sized pink Barbie Jeep along one of the main roads in the north-central British Columbia city. Photos captured by several witnesses show Casper Lincoln, is his name, wearing he was wearing aviator sunglasses and cruising down 15.
0: Yeah, you wouldn't want to go on, you know, not have eye protection while traveling
1: no.
0: that fast in a Barbie kid's Jeep.
1: Right. No, it was a pink toy Barbie Jeep. Okay.
0: Mm-hmm. The dream Jeep.
1: Right. It was. So one of the main thoroughfares in Prince George. Speaking to CBC News, Canadian Broadcasting Corporation, Lincoln said he was getting ready to get a Slurpee with a friend, but he got lazy, and so he decided to borrow his roommate's child. So it's not only his, it's not even his. He borrowed.
0: He didn't even have the registration.
1: No, he did it. It was his roommate's child's tiny car to get around.
0: So he stole it.
1: He's dead,
0: this was
1: right.
0: Vehicular theft.
1: Right, exactly.
0: Gone he's in trouble.
1: Yeah, gone in 60 seconds. I never drove it before, he said. Okay? So he's first time.
0: I wonder how he felt about the ride and performance.
1: Well, Lincoln is embracing his fame after being arrested, driving a toy pink Barbie Jeep in Prince George.
0: He calls himself Ken now. But.
1: So his name, instead of, what's his name? His name was Casper Lincoln. It's now Ken Lincoln.
0: Casper
1: Ken Lincoln. And Ken in quotes, right? So he was enjoying all of the social media stuff, right? All the social media attention. He doesn't blame police for doing their job and pulling him over and admits he was over the legal limit for alcohol when he was taken in.
0: Do you think?
1: In some of the images shared on social media, Casper Ken Lincoln was seen driving the near side of a road.
0: Just put Ken and Lincoln together.
1: Yeah.
0: Casper Ken Lincoln.
1: Ken Lincoln. It's hyphenated. So he was driving near the side of the road that's been closed. Wait a minute. He's on a closed road because of construction.
0: Oh, he's just going for it.
1: Before turning into an open road. There was an unmarked police cruiser.
0: Was he flipping his hair back?
1: It was. Like Flavio or something. Right? So it was an unmarked police cruiser, also in a Barbie Jeep. No, just kidding.
0: Anyway, he pulls him over. Flavio. Flavio. He called him Flavio.
1: Flavio.
0: Because Flavio is now in his 70s. Flavio.
1: Yes. So it was an unmarked police cruiser. But there's no indication as to whether it was a real cruiser or maybe it was Ken.
0: Wait a minute. We're both wrong. It was Fabio.
1: Fabio.
0: Oh, God. God, we're both so stupid.
1: You know what? So so here's the thing. So they pulled him over. It was an unmarked police cruiser that pulled him over.
0: Mm-hmm.
1: And a neighbor said, "You're really arresting him for driving a kid's Jeep?"
0: Yeah. Did Ken put his hazard lights on when he pulled over?
1: Let's see. doesn't say. Casper Ken Lincoln says he was cuffed after he took a hit of his vape.
0: Ooh.
1: And which was
0: so they
1: on.
0: Cuffed him.
1: But the vape was on top of the police vehicle while he was being ordered to put his hands in place. So he figured, let me get one last vape in before they cuff my hand.
0: Yeah, he got a little hit before.
1: Yeah. So the neighbor was supplied.
0: Plus, he probably was all psyched after that driving.
1: Are you kidding? The blood was rushing. Yeah.
0: Sure. Taking corners, taking turns.
1: Yeah. Why, he was going 3 miles.
0: Taking turns, hitting the crack pipe.
1: It was 3 miles an hour. That's all he was going.
0: 3 miles
1: right,
0: an hour. You could walk faster than the Jeep.
1: Well, he didn't look like he was speeding to me, according to one witness. They pulled him over.
0: The witness, a corroborating witness.
1: Wow, he's going 3 miles an hour. He probably had like a whole block full of witnesses.
0: The witness that Ken was only going, you know, she's drunk too, the woman.
1: So they pulled him over for a traffic stop. In the course of talking to him, they found that he had a suspended license.
0: Oh, Lord.
1: He was inebriated. Later verified by two breath analysis tests.
0: Two of them. They had to do two.
1: Right.
0: One was done with the real breathalyzer. The other was done with a Bobby toy breathalyzer.
1: That's right. The dream.
0: Which is known as the dream breathalyzer.
1: The Barbie dream breathalyzer.
0: Which Barbie makes Ken do before he sleeps over in the dream house.
1: Right, yeah, exactly. We got it all figured out. Casper Ken Lincoln will fight the ticket, and he has some advice.
0: Yes. What is this grand advice?
1: Don't drink and drive.
0: Don't drink and drive.
1: That's all the time we have for this episode of Totally Useless Information with Nick and Roy. We will scour the internet far and wide to find more totally useless information just for you.
0: And until then, we are checking your Canadian papers here in Florida.
1: Yes.
0: We really do appreciate it. Season 12, so happy that the show is the success that it is because of you.
1: I'm Nick.
0: And I'm Roy.
1: Thanks for listening.
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12: From the National Newsroom of the Canadian Press, I'm David Augustine. BC's provincial health officer says one of the four Canadians isolating in the province who had been on board a cruise ship where there was a hantavirus outbreak has received a presumptive positive test.
3: Dr. Bonnie Henry says the person is from the Yukon and developed mild symptoms on Thursday, including a fever and headache. She says samples have been sent to a national microbiology lab in Winnipeg for the tests to be confirmed. Henry says protocols were followed and that three of the four people who were isolating in BC have been brought to hospitals in Victoria, while the fourth person remains in isolation at home. The four people from the MV Hondius were flown to Victoria last weekend. Lisa Laporte, the Canadian Press.
12: The Toronto Transit Commission says contract talks with QP Local 2 continued Saturday evening after an extended bargaining deadline passed without a deal. The union, which represents about 700 electrical workers, said the TTC was still reviewing its latest proposal as negotiations carried on past 6 p.m. Eastern. The TTC says a strike would not shut down the transit system entirely because contingency plans involving managers and supervisors are in place. Now the labor talks come as Toronto prepares for the upcoming FIFA World Cup, with officials concerned about maintaining transit service during the international tournament. The BC government is being called upon to stop all logging in an area of caribou habitat that's been carried out despite the Ministry of Water, Land and Resource Stewardship recommending against it. Mike James's family owns a cabin on Quinault Lake and says logging has to stop to protect a herd of southern mountain caribou in the area. BC's Ministry of Forests approved logging in the area despite its fellow ministry's recommendation against it, saying in a statement it considers many factors when it comes to issuing a cutting. In the U.S., a man is facing terror-related charges.
13: A man from Iraq is facing federal charges in New York for allegedly plotting 20 terror attacks around the world in retaliation for the war in Iran. A criminal complaint accuses Mohammed al-Saadi of coordinating attacks in Europe and Canada in the last 2 months, as well as considering additional attacks here in the United States. He appeared in federal court on Friday, claiming to be a political prisoner.
12: That was ABC News senior political correspondent Rachel Scott. And an online Reddit community focused on postgraduate work permits in Canada is filled with dozens of discussion threads about work permit rejections. Many talk about being rejected because their permit applications didn't include the results of a French or English language test. It's something that has been a requirement for most applicants since November of 2024, but University of British Columbia graduate Lucas Troney says directions about it are unclear online. A spokesperson for Immigration Minister Lena Diab's office says a dedicated field to submit language test results is being developed for the work permit site as part of broader IT changes at Immigration, Refugees, and Citizenship Canada. This is the Canadian Press. In sports, the Buffalo Sabres allowed 3 first-period goals on 4 shots, changed goalies, and then rallied to beat the Montreal Canadiens 8-3 on Saturday to force a 7th and deciding game in their second-round NHL playoff series. Jack Quinn scored twice, while Rasmus Dahlin had a goal and 4 assists for the Sabres, who will host Game 7 on Monday. Ukko-Pekka Luukkonen made 16 saves after replacing Alex Lyon. Maggie Flaherty's second goal of the postseason, scored at 14-12 of overtime, lifted the Montreal Victoire to a 2-1 win in the Professional Women's Hockey League Championship Final. The Victoire lead the best-of-five series 2-0 and can win their first Walter Cup with a win in Ottawa on Monday. And Luke Weaver escaped a 7th-inning bases-loaded no-outs jam when he entered to face his former team for the first time, and the New York Mets beat the visiting Yankees 6-3 on Saturday to even their weekend Subway Series at 1 game apiece. From the Canadian Press, I'm David Augustine.
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14: Welcome to The Social Podcast with your hosts Melissa Grello and Cynthia Loist. Today on the show, Kevin Hart's roast cranked the heat with provocative humor that knew no limits. But was this level of comedy too shocking? And the Western Hockey League's Vancouver Giants were fined $5,000 after an elderly scout called a reporter a good-looking girl. Was this inappropriate, or should he have been given a pass? Then, after decades of lag, Canada's military is seeing its highest recruitment and applications in 30 years. With global conflicts on the rise, does this give you relief? 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It all starts now on The Social Podcast.
15: Everybody, welcome to The Social. Wonderful to have you here. Help me welcome comedian Elvira Kurt back to the show. And also comedian, actor and comedian, excuse me, Tom Hearn.
16: Thank you.
15: I don't know what we're going to do, Cynthia. We have two comedians on the panel.
17: We're just going to sit back and watch.
15: We're just going to go home. Take it over.
18: The first thing you need to do is get your hairs cut.
15: Oh, yeah.
16: Twin hair.
15: That's true. Well, speaking of comedians, why don't we start with comedy and the comedy business? From shocking insults to jokes about race, abortion, religion, the roast of Kevin Hart is making big headlines even a few days after it aired, particularly for the vicious back and forth between host Shane Gillis, podcast host and Trump supporter Tony Hinchcliffe, and comedian Chelsea Handler. But I got to ask, and we're going to start this with you, Tom. Did this roast shock you that the way it did a lot of people watching?
16: No, it didn't at all, because a roast is a roast is a roast is a roast, okay? I was not shocked by any of this content. Did I like all of the jokes? No. Were there moments that I was offended? Mainly by Tony Hinchcliffe's horrible spray tan. He made a lot of gay jokes for somebody who clearly doesn't have any gay friends, because he would not be let out with that spray tan. Listen, I think that something that's really important is, in a roast, things are sometimes can get a little dicey, but I don't believe that there's anything that is off limits when it comes to a roast. But I do believe, as a comedian, there's the right way to do it. And in comedy, there's something we talk about all the time, which is punching up versus punching down. And I get it, it's easy at a Kevin Hart roast to punch down because he's so short, but
15: punching kind of sideways?
16: They were punching at each other a little bit. But I think one thing that we get kind of bogged down with in comedy and when we talk about roast is like this, like, you know, the freedom of speech, that element. And people saying, you know, like, you know, I can't say anything anymore. I can't say what I want to say. You can say whatever you want to say. That has never gone away. But what I think people are starting to realize now is that there's not freedom without consequence. You can say what you want to say, but there's a consequence to it.
15: Yeah.
16: And honestly, there's a way to write it properly and not be so dang lazy.
15: Okay, can I jump on that? The consequence was I didn't find almost anything funny.
16: Mm-hmm.
15: If it's a roast and it's supposed to be funny, I should laugh. My jaw was on the floor almost the entire 3 hours, 2 hours too long. And I'll tell you why. A, it wasn't funny. Mm-hmm. And I loved a roast because I loved the Tom Brady roast. I love the Tom Brady roast. The only parts I enjoyed were the women.
16: Yeah.
15: Chelsea Handler and Cheryl Underwood, which is why, here's why my jaw was on the floor. It was so dumb. The writing was so lazy. It wasn't funny.
16: I heard the
15: R word. I haven't heard the R word in years. And I'm like, oh, it's back? Oh, and The Rock is dropping it? So it was lazy. It wasn't funny. So yes, I was shocked.
16: But I think to that point, though, and kind of what we were talking about is, I think that comes with the people who are on the dais. Look at the people that Kevin Hart was pulling. We're pulling mega comedians like Tony. I'm sorry, but why is Kill Tony on a panel for something like this?
18: Well, because it had a dollar sign in front of it.
16: Yeah.
18: I mean, that was sort of, I imagine the appeal, but it's just the only thing predictable was just how cheap and easy the jokes were. You know what I mean? It was just the point of comedy is to be provocative. So there is a way, even if you punch down, that you can get people to laugh if it's a clever joke, if it's some kind of a surprise that elicits laughter. But this was just.
17: Did you not think, though, that mentioned the women, Chelsea Handler? After Chelsea Handler, I turned off. But I actually thought Chelsea Handler did really well given that room. I thought she did. I did laugh out loud a number of times. So she got in some roast, not just on Kevin, but as she took aim at the other comedians for being part of the Manosphere, Trump supporters, all of that. I thought one of her best jokes was, she said, "Now that your favorite leader is making the draft mandatory," speaking to everyone there, "I assume you will all be signing up to go fight in the war in Iran. Or do you tough-talking," I can't use the word that she used, let's just say, "you tough-talking kittens, only go to the Middle East for comedy festivals." And that was a dig. If you remember a whole bunch of them went to Saudi Arabia to perform. They took the money despite the human rights atrocities. So she did a bunch of very, you saw her politics front and center. And I thought that that was actually a really good use of her time. No?
18: Yeah, yeah, you know, I guess in the end, you know, it just ticked off all the boxes. Racist? Yes. Yeah. Right?
19: Homophobic? Yes.
18: Check. And then, of course, all roads seem to lead to misogyny, and that, you know, that puts everyone on their heels. It's no wonder these roasts appeal mostly to the mouth breathers and incels.
16: The basement dwellers. Yeah.
19: I will have to say this. I go back to the Tom Brady roast. Nikki Glaser had made her career. She stepped out and is now a superstar because of the Tom Brady roast.
18: Exactly.
19: I'm going to say this. Netflix, if you want to do this again, an all-female roast.
16: Yes.
19: Period.
16: I mean,
19: watch that, right?
16: They could just hire Nikki's writers, I guess, because Nikki didn't write all that, I'll tell you that.
19: Oh, shots fired. Shots fired! Moving on!
16: Fire me, Nikki.
18: All right, on to our next topic. Has going out to eat gone to the dogs? The Toronto Star is reporting on growing tensions between owners and diners around bringing pets to restaurants. Toronto's rules largely prohibit animals in indoor spaces where food is prepared or served, but there's a lot of gray area when it comes to places like patios or food halls. Mm-hmm. How do you feel about pets in restaurants? Good boy.
16: Oh, my God.
19: Okay. Lots of strong feelings about
17: a pet owner, but I will say I'm okay with this as long as it's not every single restaurant. If there are specifically pet-specific restaurants, I think if there's a need for that, restaurants are struggling, so if they can find, there's a market clearly there.
18: Right.
17: I just wonder, well, first of all, I wonder why it seems like people are so anti-kid often and more pro-dog. There's something curious about that. And then also, where do we draw the line? Like, are we okay with cats? Are we okay with gerbils? Are we, like, where do we draw the pet line?
19: I have to say, can I speak on behalf of all of the pets?
17: Yeah.
16: Sure.
19: They don't want to be there. Leave
16: they
19: them
16: don't
19: at home.
16: Want to be there.
19: I have been a lifelong dog owner and animal lover, and I am always marveled that people who call themselves pet lovers are going to subject their pet. They don't want to be there. First of all, they're a tripping hazard. There's hot food. There's people. There's loud noises. Yep. There's loud music.
18: Same,
19: there's kids.
18: Same thing about kids. Same thing with babies.
19: I know, but they don't have a say. But they don't have a say.
17: Okay, yeah.
19: So I'm just saying on behalf of the dogs, take them out for if you know you're going out, take them out for a long walk, nice and quiet. Leave them at home.
17: Yeah.
19: They don't
16: want to
19: be there.
16: I deeply agree. Regis, stop watching right now. You are not coming to the restaurant with me. I was just on a patio recently with a friend, and somebody, it was a very busy patio, and somebody brought their dog, and they let their dog go off leash.
19: No.
16: And we're sitting at this patio, and my friend is scared of dogs. There are people that are scared of dogs.
19: Yes.
16: And our entire conversation, every 2 seconds, it was just her looking over and seeing this dog.
19: Aww.
16: And then another dog came to the patio, and then these two dogs just started barking at each other and fighting and just ruined the entire time. I'm like, we're already dealing with men in restaurants. We don't need dogs as well.
19: Well, moving on.
18: Take your husband to an off-leash area.
16: That's right. They love to pee outside.
19: Oh, my God.
14: 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Coming up on the show, an 85-year-old scout for the Vancouver Giants junior hockey team is under fire for commenting on a female reporter's looks. Problematic, or should he get a pass because of his age? We debate next.
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25: 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Mel, take it away.
26: So CTV News is reporting that the Vancouver Giants junior hockey team, they have been fined $5,000 by the Western Hockey League after a scout made an inappropriate remark to a reporter last week during an interview. Listen.
27: Congratulations on a huge pick in Eli Vickers at third overall. You must have been confident you could get him at three. What made him a fit for the Giants organization?
28: Well, thank you very much. You're a good-looking girl.
29: Terry.
26: Well, that was 85-year-old head scout Terry Bonner, and according to the WHL, that what he said there was conduct detrimental to the league. Can't do that. You can't say those things to reporters who are interviewing you. So, should older people be given more leeway when it comes to inappropriate comments like this? Does he get? Does he get a pass? You guys, I don't know, but like when I read this, seeing it is one thing, but when I read it, you know, you read what he said and you're like, who is this chauvinistic idiot? You know what I mean? Yeah. I was so filled with rage. And then you get to the 85-year-old part and like the rage just kind of dissipated. Yeah. Like it reminded me of Simon's grandpa. First time I ever met Simon's grandpa, he took one look at me and he said, oh, Simon, you got yourself an old-time gal.
29: What?
26: And because I had an old-time, I have an old-timey figure like that. And so when he said it, you know, at first I was like, huh. I was like, well, that's adorable. Like, it might not be wrong, but I do give it a pass.
30: But is it because of that's a context, like in a family situation, you sort of are like, okay, you can give it a little bit of leeway. But when you're in a professional context, does that not make a bit of a difference?
26: Yes, it does. It does.
29: See, I think because it's in a work context, I actually think his age is completely irrelevant. Because you got to ask the question, well, what if he was 75 or 65 or 55? Or what if his his comment was like 10 or 20% more ick. I doubt he had any malintent here. Right. He probably thought it was harmless, maybe even in his mind, oh, it's flattering, right? Maybe that's what he thought. But the reality is you can't speak to somebody like that in a work context. In 2026, he was at work. So I think action needs to be taken. To me, the action is appropriate. It's a $5,000 fine by the league against the team.
19: Yeah, not against
29: him. Not targeting him individually. It is targeting the team. $5,000 is a lot of money, but to me, it's not monetarily excessive. I'm sure the WHL isn't swimming in cash, but it doesn't seem excessive. And I do think you have to draw a line in the sand somewhere. It is 2026. And hey, maybe it's a teachable moment for this guy. Maybe when he learns and is learning now online that this was wrong, maybe he'll be like, oh my goodness, maybe he has granddaughters or daughters. So, but I do think there needs to be a teachable moment there.
19: But what you're saying is it's not even drawing a line in the sand. You're saying rules are rules.
29: He broke
19: the rules. This organization has rules. He publicly broke.
26: Can I ask something really obvious? Terry is 85, and I have questions for the organization. Did Terry just say this out loud for the first time at 85? Or at 75 was Terry talking like that? At 65 was Terry talking like that? I think it's absolutely appropriate that the team got fined because on the one hand, there is an argument for age. We know that as people age, our brains actually age. The thing called a filter that all of us have up here so that we don't get fired on most days, it does change as you get older. But in a professional context, I will say this. I hope that what I'm about to say is not ageist, because I don't mean it to be. The same debates we're having about how old should our politicians be allowed to be while in office. Huh. We have seen the Joe Bidens of the world. We are watching the Trumps of the world. There are questions about cognitive decline.
30: I don't,
26: and so I'm just curious.
30: I don't think this guy's issue is cognitive.

0: years ago.
1: Maybe. And then I do wonder, like, has anybody stepped in? Like, if you don't have outsiders coming in and being like, guys, like, listen, there's new world, this is the way, then you're going to be.
2: I totally agree. But it does make me wonder, given all of that, given everything that hockey in this country has been forced to reckon with over the last 6 or longer years, depending on who you're talking to, do you think this would have been the same situation if it wasn't so public?
1: Yeah.
2: He was caught on television doing it.
1: You know what's interesting?
2: Do you know what I mean?
1: This is kind of related. I couldn't help but think that last week, for whatever reason, or a couple weeks ago, this video that was from 2015 was floating around in my timeline. And it was a different sport. It's basketball. The player was named Nigel Hayes, and he was being interviewed by a woman, a female reporter. And this is what happened. Take a look.
3: Gosh, he's beautiful. Did you hear that? All right, so we'll open it up to questions.
1: I mean, it's not fair because, again, it was a hot mic. He didn't know. And it was adorable, guys. We all were like, oh, my God, this is the cutest thing
2: ever. Because he's embarrassed by it.
1: Because he's embarrassed. But it made me start to wonder, like, where do we draw these lines?
4: Maybe this gentleman could be embarrassed by the behavior. And, you know, he's not fired. I don't think he deserves to be dragged on social media. But it's a bit of a teachable moment. Yeah. You can't do this.
1: Yes.
4: We have the Charter of Rights and Freedoms that protects our speech. But the full force of that does not extend to private workplaces because you have to adhere by a company's rules and policies. Yeah. And in the ruling, they said the remarks are not reflective of the organization's standards of respect and inclusion. So thus, to me, a fine is appropriate in this case.
2: Terry has learned. Something. Good talk, guys.
1: Yeah. Okay, we're going to move on to this. In other news, Wordle is about to hit your TV screens, guys. So the New York Times is reporting that its word puzzle is the inspiration for an NBC game show that's going to air next year with Savannah Guthrie as the host. So do we think this is a smart extension of the New York Times' brand?
4: No.
2: What?
5: I actually think this is fabulous for the New York Times. And the reason why is, listen, they should be a model that is studied. They made the successful pivot from a hard copy newspaper that was dying. We know that how many newspapers are left in the world?
2: Yeah.
5: They have not only pivoted successfully to the digital world, they are thriving over $1 billion in revenue in 2025. If they want to continue to keep the journalism side of the business alive, they have to continue to invest in the other parts of the website, which is cooking, lifestyle, and gaming. I'll be watching.
2: I feel like I have friends who subscribe to the New York Times app, and it's not cheap just for the cooking app and the games app. It's not keeping the newspaper afloat. It's not the only reason. But people, it brings them to those apps every single day.
4: Yeah.
2: They might not be reading the 4,000-word investigative piece every single day, but they're getting those eyeballs there because of the app.
4: I've never played Wordle.
2: What?
4: I've never played Wordle. No, I hate games and I hate fun. And language. No, I'm just kidding.
2: I think you'd be good at Wordle.
4: Oh.
2: I play it every day. Does anyone else play it?
1: Yeah.
2: Oh, my God. Do you all have words?
4: Do you all have
2: your special words start with every day?
1: No.
2: My God.
4: I've annoyingly chimed in while other people play, but I've never played it myself.
5: So would you watch the show, though?
4: Well, to me, listen, anything that, like, drives interest in, like, lexicon and language, even if it's through, like, the flippant and fleeting medium of a TV game show, is great. I love it. Yeah. I'm into that. However, no, I'm just kidding. There's no however. I think this is really cool, and obviously, traditional journalism, you know, it's kind of en vogue to poo-poo some traditional journalism right now. When people call it legacy media, to me, that's inherently pejorative. So if there's something that can drive more awareness to a brand and to a storied journalistic institution like the New York Times, then to me, it's a good thing. And if it's also encouraging interest in language and words, that's a good thing. And that being said, a lot of people don't like the New York Times right now, but it's not about the New York Times specifically. It's about language and learning and also taking this journalistic brand, as you said, that has had to adapt and putting more money in their coffers so journalism and traditional news gathering can survive.
5: And it's on TV.
4: TV.
1: I don't like it. I mean, you remember when Vice magazine, it had a very clear brand. It was edgy journalism, whatever. And then they did Vice TV, and it very much reflected the kind of tone and the energy of that. This, to me, is a mismatch. If you're going to do a game show, at least do something like of the gravitas of, like, Jeopardy, right? Like, Jeopardy has a kind of highbrowness. Or maybe they should lean into, like, very good documentaries of cooking.
4: But Jeopardy's doing pop culture.
5: I don't know. That's
4: doing pop culture Jeopardy.
1: I don't know. I would watch watch that stuff. I just think they have to be careful.
2: Maybe we should watch it first before we're so critical, you guys.
5: Well, it's getting co-produced with Jimmy Fallon, so it's going to be probably a great show.

0: probably a great show. Let's take a break, everybody. This is also big news. Canada's military has reached the highest number of recruits in the last 30 years. Wow. After the break, is global conflict with global conflict on the rise? Is this a welcome relief or maybe someone not happy about it? We'll discuss after this.
1: Still to come on the show, we dive into a polarizing issue. Is it time for Canadian men to embrace the Speedo? Plus, the travel gadget that just might help you sleep on a plane. Next.
2: Now this update from the Canadian press. British Columbia Provincial Health Officer Dr. Bonnie Henry says one of four Canadians isolating in BC after exposure to hantavirus on a cruise ship has tested presumptive positive. The patient developed mild symptoms, including fever and headache, and is hospitalized in Victoria in stable condition. The Toronto Transit Commission says contract talks with QP Local 2 continued Saturday evening after an extended bargaining deadline passed without a deal. The union, which represents about 700 electrical workers, says the TTC was still reviewing its latest proposal as negotiations carried on past 6 p.m. Eastern. Quebec Premier Christine Fréchette is in Paris on an official mission and is set to meet with French President Emmanuel Macron on Monday. Fréchette is also holding talks with French officials and Quebec ministers as part of the visit. And the Buffalo Sabres rallied from an early two-goal deficit to defeat the Montreal Canadiens 8-3 on Saturday night and force Game 7 in their Eastern Conference semifinal series. From the Canadian press, I'm David Augustine.
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1: 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Your hosts, Melissa Grello, Cynthia Loist, and Jess Allen are back now alongside special guest, TV host and writer, Teddy Wilson. Jess, take it away.
0: The Canadian Armed Forces is making headlines around the world after reaching its highest recruitment in 30 years.
18: Wow.
0: According to the Department of National Defense, the military enrolled over 7,000 regular force members, surpassing its recruiting target. So we want to know, is your reaction to this kind of a relief? Are you relieved by this news?
18: Interesting.
0: Yeah. What do you think?
18: Well, it's interesting. I'm sure we're going to get into, you know, skills training and recruitment and the fact that the military has jobs, especially for young Canadians and in this economy and a lot of skilled trades. So I'm sure we're going to get into that. But just in terms of like a strong military philosophically,
0: yeah.
18: Right? Here's the thing. Whether you're, if there's a spectrum like this and on this side, you believe in neutrality like Switzerland or to use a pejorative term, isolationist, that's one end. The other end is let's get involved in international conflicts where we need to in order to protect people from being subjugated by nation states who have gone out of control militarily, right? So that's the spectrum. Some people are here, some people are there, some people are in the middle. But to me, wherever you are on that spectrum, you do need a robust military, because if you are like Switzerland, hey, it's no surprise that Switzerland is neutral and they have mandatory military service and they have one of the highest rates of gun ownership on earth, because if you're going to go it alone,
0: yeah.
18: And something happens, you're on your own. So you need a robust military. If you believe in intervening in international conflicts and conflagrations where necessary,
19: United States of America?
18: Well, right, but anywhere in between, right? Even Canada, like as peacekeepers, if we want to go and be peacekeepers, you also need a strong and robust military. So to me, ergo, you always need as a nation a strong and robust military, regardless of where you fall
0: on
18: that spectrum.
0: So this is positive.
18: So I see this as a positive. That was a long way to say it. It's a good thing.
0: Positive.
18: I've been called long-winded.
20: I mean, I think the question was you asked if it was a relief, and I don't find it a relief, even if I understand why we're here, and even if there are some aspects of that that are smart. I think the fact that people find this so necessary right now should be unnerving to us regardless. Like, that's not a comforting thought.
0: Even though we're dressed to recruit right now?
20: I know, I feel like we are a little bit.
0: We're ready.
20: I don't know. I think about also just like, you know, what happens when people come back from wars and the amount of post-traumatic stress, and we know well-documented mental health issues. So I guess I just wonder if there is a combat situation, whether it's sending our, you know, people off to fight wars or defending our borders at home, what kind of systems are going to be in place in order to help those people?
0: That's a good question.
20: Can I ask you a question?
0: Because you have a son.
20: Yeah.
0: And I'm not saying that it's going to just be boys.
20: Yeah.
0: But in the United States of America, they are, as of December 2026, automating registration to the draft.
20: Yeah.
0: So does that mean there's going to be a draft? No. Does that mean if you're between the ages of 18 and 25 and you're a male, which is so far what they're looking at?
20: Yeah.
0: Guess what? You're automatically in the draft, okay?
20: In the States.
0: So, I'm just asking, because Jai is 13.
20: Yeah.
0: Is it a relief that other people are volunteering as opposed to your son being forced to go?
20: I understand.
18: To prevent the draft, definitely.
20: I mean, this is very open to the can of worms. If there was a draft, I mean, I think that it would be an interesting situation because I think I would run away.
0: You'd be a draft dodger.
20: You're asking a mother right now
0: It is a relief to me that 100,000 people applied to be a part of the Canadian Armed Forces. I am relieved because it means, like, if I was younger, I'll be honest, I would actually be signing up. This is right down my alley. Did you know that 80 to 90% of the roles in the Canadian Armed Forces are non-combat? Did you know that if you are...
18: But that doesn't mean you're out of harm's way.
0: It doesn't mean you're out of harm's way, but it means that the 11%, which is what they call combat arms, they have actually almost filled all those roles for their targets. That means my child doesn't have to do that if someone is volunteering. And one thing, the other part I'll say, you talked about young people in this economy. It is really hard for young people to go to school, afford it, and get a job. The jobs are disappearing. AI is scooping everything up.
18: Yep.
0: If you go to the military, they pay for your entire university education, and you are guaranteed a job when you graduate. I think there's only win, win, win, win, and Canadian pride. I'm relieved, but with a giant asterisk the size of a tank at the end of it. You know, I'm relieved because of that very point that people are volunteering instead of us having, you know, God forbid, having to turn to conscription or a draft. But on the other hand, are they volunteering? Or are they doing it out of necessity? Because a lot of people are doing it because of youth unemployment. So the fact that, you know, they're feeling like this country is not able to give me anything, like to get a job that pays me enough to live, but the military is, and Carney is raising wages. He's making it a secure job. He's giving a lot of career path growth to joining the military. It's positive, but when you feel like you have to do that out of necessity to get a stable job with the asterisk of, oh, and you might have to do armed combat on the side. You know, like, that makes me concerned.
18: Well, that's interesting. And driven by not having other economic options.
0: Yeah.
18: I just really quickly want to say shout out to Mel, because you brought up supports for veterans who come back. I come from a really proud military
19: Cynthia.
18: Family. Oh, sorry, Cynthia.
19: Give me credit.
18: Yeah. Mel was saying some other amazing stuff, though. But I have a brother who served in both the former Yugoslavia and Bosnia as a peacekeeper and in Afghanistan. He was injured in Afghanistan and evacuated. Some of those he served alongside did not come back. So, A, if you're signing up for the military, in addition to it being great jobs and skills training, it does potentially mean going into harm's way. It is unlike other jobs in that way. Mm-hmm. And I'm not saying that to dissuade anybody, but it is important to bear that in mind, that ultimately the job of a military is to be at the ready for combat. And then also, it's so important to support our troops when they get back from conflict, whether they were injured or not, because it's something that those of us who have not served cannot personally relate to, and it is very much its own thing.
19: Yes, 100%. Great to say.
21: Yeah. Okay, we're going to move on to something completely different now. A travel reporter for the Washington Post is swearing by this polyester arm sling called the Armbee. So she says it can help you sleep soundly on the plane, and you can bring you comfort in various scenarios. So would you use this product?
0: I'm sorry, this is not the right guy to be selling that product. It's not, no. I'll tell
18: you
0: why.
18: Shots fired.
0: No, shots fired? No, because first of all, why are you in a dentist chair with that? I don't even understand.
21: He needs to be feeling safe and cozy.
0: Well, we know this as moms, so anybody who's a mom or you've taken care of babies, you swaddle them. And why do you swaddle them? Because it's actually a biological or physiological trigger. If you don't have kids and you have pets, you know those thunder vests that you can get for your dogs? It's the same thing. They get wrapped real tight, and then they don't get scared when it's thunder.
18: Yeah.
0: And
18: this is ridiculous.
0: I just want to say, I'm going to be traveling soon, and I have got an Armbee in my cart ready to
18: go.
0: Can't wait!
18: It's apropos that this looks like swaddling a baby, because when we fly, why do we all become whiny little babies about sitting in a comfortable chair for a few hours and being served wine and meals? And why do we become like this? It's not that bad. And the fact that we go to these great contortions to have all these devices to help us sleep,
0: you're going to be fine without your transatlantic flight.
18: You're going to be fine.
0: $25 when you can just put your arms, you know, if you wear the right type of shirt, and swaddle yourself.
18: Yeah.
0: Keep your money.
18: You're going to be fine on the flight without your wadi.
0: I'll give you a review, Jess Allen. I'll give you a review. And then I'll get you one for your birthday.
19: Okay. Well, because I don't have to pay any money.
0: Well, why can't North American men just wear Speedos? Take a look. Take a look. Wait for it. Just. Yeah.
18: It's like looking in a mirror.
0: Well, a writer for Slate argues that thanks to celebrities like Theo James that you saw in there, who can forget this Dolce & Gabbana ad, which is what we just saw. Also, Walton Goggins was also, you know, sporting that. Wow.
18: What's up, Walt?
0: Apparently, there is a growing appetite for skimpy skinwear. It turns out we have discovered most North American men, and it turns out women, also resistant to this. But is it time for the North American man to embrace the Speedo?
18: Wow.
0: Tenny?
18: That first clip was like looking in a mirror, let me tell you. Like a funhouse mirror at a carnival. Yeah. Here's the thing. During the commercial break, I did change, and right now I'm just kidding. That's what we would call in the business ratings poison. Here's the thing, though. When I'm at a beach, I must admit, like, I'm all about the Speedo if you have the confidence. I do not have the confidence. But if you did, I'm cool with it. But when I'm at a beach and I turn around and if I see a Speedo, I do a double take.
20: Yeah.
18: I do a little bit. It's not bad, but I'm like,
19: what do you think through your head?
18: Yeah. I just think, huh, interesting. Like
19: that
18: hello.
19: That was a choice.
18: Yeah, that was a choice. I think, hello there. Like, it's a lot.
2: Are you looking at, muscles? Are you looking at...
18: Obviously, I'm looking directly at the mid part of the Speedo. Because the whole, it's like literally designed to make you look there. And here's the thing. I lack the confidence to wear this. I have like a very pallid and hairy belly. And so wearing
19: that makes me sad.
18: That I have a pallid and hairy belly? I'm okay with it.
19: You don't have the confidence.
18: I definitely don't have the confidence. And the idea of a Speedo that like clings so tightly to every body part that it adheres to.
2: They call it bulge insecurity.
18: Yeah.
19: Oh.
18: I got a bit of BI. I got a bit of bulge insecurity.
19: I definitely do. The water you're swimming in is probably cold. Doesn't that like help with explaining a lot of the science behind everything?
18: Yeah. I'm basically always in a cold plunge. Too much?
19: No, too much. I like it.
18: But anyway, I kind of think this is emblematic of like the Europeans, how they're just a little more blasé and chill about that. And I think that's a good thing.
2: Yeah.
18: I think that's a good thing.
19: They're confident in that they don't care what other people think of them.
18: Yeah. And that's good. I think
2: specifically men. I think that we are hung up, when I say we, North American culture, we are really hung up on the gendered part of stuff. And I think that we are in a crisis of masculinity. And I think that a lot of men who maybe are like, oh, I don't know about this. Does that make me masculine or does that actually make me not masculine?
20: I do think there's a hint like of like when I was thinking about this morning, I'm like, why is it that all men pretty much universally in North America wear like loose shorts?
2: They call them curtains of shame.
20: Well, is that what it is?
19: Really?
2: I don't call it that. That's what some people call them.
20: It's safe. Yeah. And I do like the fact that these are equalizing, right? You think about it, women's bathing suits, even if you wear it still kind of doesn't leave a lot to the imagination.
18: Yeah.
20: This kind of equalizes us with men. But I feel like there is a little bit of latent, like there's a little bit of latent homophobia in there because I think that people associate those kinds of, particularly the ones that kind of go up, as a bit feminine. And I think
19: that is true. I agree with you. But if you look at them, like maybe I haven't watched wrestling in a long time, but isn't that what Hulk Hogan used to wear?
18: Oh, yeah.
19: And those muscle men?
18: That's right. They all wear that, yeah.
19: I know I should be sort of saying like, well, now you get to know what we feel like in terms of the judgment of bodies. But there is something about it that makes me so sad because swimming is just such a beautiful thing and being on the beach is such a beautiful thing.
20: Yeah.
19: And the Speedo is just so practical. You can wear it under your pants. It'll dry off quickly.
18: Oh, yeah.
19: And I just feel sad.
20: Yeah.
19: I feel sad that more men don't want to, because like your beach body, guys, is just the body you put your bathing suit on.
18: Oh, yeah, but I don't know. If I get a Speedo, will it make you happy?
19: Yes.
18: Done. Done.
2: There you go.
18: We
2: are fixing the world's problems.
18: Yeah. Oh, sorry.
2: Well, Teddy, next time we see you, hopefully it's in a Speedo here on the social. So thanks for coming back. How's that for a tease?
18: Yeah. No one needs that.
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3: 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Your hosts, Melissa Grello, Cynthia Loist, and Jess Allen are back now. Jess, take it away.
2: Welcome back, everyone. We all know the saying, you are what you eat. And while it might not be entirely accurate, we do know that nutrition is super important to our overall health.
20: But what about when it comes to our skin specifically? So here to walk us through some of the most common skin conditions and what foods can impact them is dermatologist Dr. Renee A. Beach. Welcome back. Okay, Dr. Renee, here's a big question. How important is food to our skin?
9: Yeah, I get asked this all the time by patients. Whenever their skin is reacting, they automatically think, how did I trigger this? What did I eat?
2: Yeah.
9: And in some cases, we put way too much importance on consumption. And in other cases, you know, the answers are going to surprise you.
20: Okay.
2: Ooh, okay, we ready to put this to the test? So we're going to go through some scenarios with you, doctor. Audience is also going to help out. We all have paddles, and we're going to try to vote whether we think food is having an impact on certain conditions. So is that fact or, I don't know, maybe a little fishy, okay? So here's our first scenario, everybody. Your coworker swears that his clear skin is thanks to his daily gallon of water and complete elimination of all dairy products. You can't bring yourself to eat cheese-free pizza or skip the ice cream. So fact or fishy, dairy, is it a trigger for blemish and pimples?
10: Oh, God. Please be fishy. Please be fishy.
9: So it's fact. Sin's got this. It's fact. Unfortunately, I wish it weren't. So it's even controversial among dermatologists, but people who drink a lot of milk, particularly low-fat or skim milk, are at risk. And the reason why is because there's this thing called insulin-like growth factor 1, which gets higher, and then it activates another thing called mTORC1, which activates androgens. Androgens then make sebum or oil, which unfortunately leads to acne. So particularly for milk, less so for cheese and yogurt.
20: Interesting, guys.
2: Well, that's good, at least. That's good. Okay. Yeah. Okay, so here's the next scenario. Your son has eczema. It's a scaly, itchy condition that affects his arms and legs and can even impact his sleep. He swears it's worse whenever he eats broccoli or any other vegetable from the cabbage family. Fact or fishy?
20: Sounds fishy.
2: Gotta be fishy.
9: Okay, unanimously fishy. Your son can eat his vegetables. We can all eat our vegetables. With this particular condition, there are a lot of concerns, always concerns, that food is activating or causing eczema. And I want to say with unequivocally, unless you have actual skin testing with an allergist that indicates that you are to avoid a particular food, You do not need to have dietary restrictions for eczema. Yes, people with eczema may have a food intolerance, right, or they might even get residues of food, like a citrus fruit around the mouth that can cause irritation, but it is not due to a food allergy.
20: Okay, so here's a good one. Let's say this person has, you have rosacea, and from time to time you have a spicy meal, you like to have a spicy meal, and you notice that your redness starts to flare up an hour later. Clearly spicy food is making your rosacea worse. Is this fact or fishy?
2: I don't know.
9: You guys are pretty split, but this is unfortunately fact.
19: Oh, wow.
9: Yeah, so rosacea is a condition where we get flushing and blushing, redness, sometimes bumps that look like pimples too. And spicy food has capsaicin in it. Capsaicin is a chili pepper extract. And so when the body intakes capsaicin, what does the body do? It tries to cool the skin down. And it does this by widening blood vessels so people look more red.
19: Oh.
9: Yeah. Yeah. So it is fact.
20: It is fact. So what about caffeine or alcohol? Do they impact rosacea?
9: Yeah. Okay. So caffeine's a toss up. There are people who say with their morning coffee, their rosacea gets worse. Now, was that because the coffee is hot? Again, trying to cool the skin down, dilating those blood vessels. We know that caffeine is in skincare. It's in skincare to constrict those blood vessels so that you don't have redness. Alcohol, on the other hand, is true. So alcohol can make rosacea worse, particularly for people who have a type of rosacea where the nose gets bigger or more bulbous vimatis. That condition can be implicated with alcohol.
2: Oh, good to know. Okay, next one. Your best friend recently gave up alcohol and won't even indulge in an occasional glass of wine with you after work. She says she has to be ruthless because it's a trigger for her psoriasis. Fact or fishy?
19: I just hope everything's fishy.
9: This is fact. And you know, a perfect example of this is actually Kim K.
2: Yes,
9: so Kim Kardashian does not drink alcohol because she says that it worsens her psoriasis. And the theory behind that is that it could increase these proteins called interleukins, and that they then go on to cascade and make psoriasis worse, especially for men, especially for those who drink more than 3 glasses a day.
20: Oh, wow.
19: It's
20: dandruff.
19: Oh,
20: dandruff.
19: I didn't know like what psoriasis was. It's dandruff. You guys all knew that.
2: It can be on the body, right? It can
19: You're
2: be on
19: so
2: the body.
19: Much smarter
2: it can be
19: than
2: on the
19: I
2: body
19: am.
2: Also.
9: Yes, it
2: yes.
9: can be
19: okay,
9: on the body.
19: So, okay, so here's another one. Your aunt went vegan several months ago. She keeps complaining that her shower drain is getting clogged with hair. You feel that it's clearly due to her new diet. Fact or fiction?
9: Fact. Ooh. This
20: it's
9: goes
20: fact.
9: To
20: it's fact.
2: Fact.
19: Yeah.
2: You guys
19: are good.
9: So the reason why this is fact is because most likely, especially in a North American diet, it's much more difficult to get your sources of protein without, you know, your traditional animal protein. And so she'd have to make a very concerted effort, coupled with the fact that she's likely losing blood, which means she's losing iron during her monthly menses. These together can create a scenario where she's better off either upping the dietary iron or taking a daily supplement.
2: Okay. I learned that from you.
19: Is it true that hair loss can be a symptom of taking GLP-1s like Ozempic?
9: Yeah, so GLP-1s, these revolutionary medications that have been so life-changing, Ozempic, Wegovy, and so on, it puts the body into a catabolic state. So everything's shedding. You're shedding pounds. You're also having less desire to intake food, less nutrients. So what does your body do? Your body says, well, we don't need hair anyways. Hair is social, so let's just shed it while we shed our pounds and our weight and our fat.
2: Wow.
9: But modifiable.
2: Okay, last one here. While we're talking about skin conditions, there's one that can appear on your neck that you say can be a sign of diabetes. Can you tell us about that?
9: Yeah, so this is very important, especially for those preteen or tweens that may be watching or their parents are watching. It's called acanthosis nigricans, and it looks like a dirty neck. So you have a child or a preteen who comes in, and they have this neck change. And really what it is this thickening of the skin. And why this happens is it's the body sign of saying that they're no longer as sensitive to insulin. Insulin is a protein that brings our blood sugar down. If our insulin is becoming resistant or our body is becoming resistant, it can be a marker for diabetes, and it's really important to get into the doctor, get checked, make the exercise and dietary changes.
20: Wow.
19: Dr. Renee, this was so interesting. Thank you so much. Wow. Helpful information. We really appreciate it.
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9: Tonight, hantavirus in Canada. A positive case on the West Coast. Condition of the person recently on board the deadly virus-stricken cruise ship.
10: This is not what we hoped for, but it is what we planned for.
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9: When Donald Trump's new levy lands and why he's eyeing this sector. Plus, women's pro sports experience a surge in popularity.
12: It's just so important for all the little girls to see that, like, their dreams can become possible.
9: What it means to fans and sponsors clamoring to get in on the action with another expansion.
13: Can you hear the roar from the hammer?
14: CTV National News with Heather Butts.
9: Good evening. Less than a week after arriving back in Canada, a passenger who was on board the MV Hondius has tested presumptive positive for hantavirus. BC health officials say the patient remains in isolation in hospital. Three people who were on the cruise died, with dozens around the world now monitoring for symptoms. CTV's Kathy Lee with more on the response here at home.
15: It's a result no one wanted to see. One of four Canadians aboard the MV Hondius, the epicenter of a deadly outbreak of the hantavirus, has tested presumptive positive for the illness. The result still has to be confirmed by the National Microbiology Lab in Winnipeg, but BC's health officer says that person is now isolating in a hospital in the province.
10: The patient is stable. The symptoms remain mild at this point.
15: The passengers flew to Victoria from the Canary Islands on May 10th without symptoms, but were taken directly to lodging arranged by Island Health for a minimum 21-day quarantine.
10: Two other individuals are in our hospitals who have not tested positive but are being monitored by our healthcare teams, and one person continues to self-isolate or quarantine at home.
15: Since the outbreak was detected on May 2nd, the World Health Organization says three people have died and 11 cases have been reported globally. Because the virus, a rare rodent-borne pathogen, can have a long incubation period, infectious disease specialists warn there could still be more cases.
16: We'll likely see several more cases of this pop up this week in people who are on the ship or on planes who had close contact with infected individuals.
15: Symptoms can start out like a mild flu, but can progress into a severe and potentially deadly lung infection.
17: There's no treatment for this particular virus. The mortality rate, to remind us, is quite high. It's 30 to 40%.
15: In the BC case, health officials say infection control protocols were followed and the risk to the general public remains low.
10: The care plans and the monitoring plans will be continually reassessed, and teams are prepared to respond quickly should patients' conditions change.
15: BC's health officer stresses that the hantavirus is very different from COVID-19, influenza, and measles, and that it's not considered to have pandemic potential. Kathy Lee, CTV News, Calgary.
9: Across Canada, 9 people have been deemed high risk for hantavirus. They were either passengers on the MV Hondius or had close contact with someone infected with the virus and are in isolation. Health officials have also noted 26 other people across the country as low risk who shared a flight with someone potentially exposed to hantavirus. They are being told to monitor for symptoms. This May long weekend is the first real test of whether Canadians are willing to pay the heavy price it takes to hit the road this summer. CTV's Kamal Karamali on those who are willing to travel and the changes they're making to keep budgets in check.
2: This is our trailer.
18: This travel trailer is supposed to be on the road this May long weekend.
2: And then my girls sleep out here.
18: But instead, it's sitting idle.
2: There's no way that we can afford this right now, and we need to reel it back.
18: And just like its owner, Lauren Conroy, it'll be at a standstill most of the summer.
2: We usually camp at least 5 times a year with our trailer, but this year we can't because we can't afford the gas to haul it anywhere.
18: High gas prices ranging between 190 cents to over $2 per liter in parts of the country. A ripple effect of the war between the U.S. and Iran and a stalemate over the Strait of Hormuz, a key oil shipping corridor. All of it has Canadians traveling less this holiday weekend.
19: I don't like the price of fuel, but, you know, if you want to play, you got to pay, right?
18: And across Ontario, campgrounds full of people choosing to camp within the province, not willing to drive too far. This Ontario-based family had plans to take this RV out west to Alberta, but that trip brought to a screeching halt when they saw how much it cost to fill even half a tank.
19: I had half to three quarters of a tank of fuel, so I thought I'd top it up. I shut it off at $400, so that makes pretty much my decision on whether I'm going to be going anywhere this summer.
20: With the continued instability in the Middle East and all of the impacts to the broader energy system, we're going to see these high prices for a while.
2: Yay!
18: For Lauren Conroy and her family, they've now planned for a summer at home.
2: It is frustrating. Prices just need to back off a little bit.
18: In hopes of that relief happening next year. Kamal Karamali, CTV News, Douro, Ontario.
9: It was a chilly start to the long weekend after a spring storm ripped across southern Alberta. The storm dropped as much as 10 centimeters of snow on parts of Calgary as well as nearby Banff and Lake Louise. The snow delayed the opening of an amusement park and some other seasonal attractions. In neighboring Saskatchewan, a similar scene is playing out. Businesses in Prince Albert National Park are bracing for a slow start to their busy season. Snow is to blame, keeping some businesses closed and campsites unavailable. CTV's Allison Bamford surveyed the park.
21: Lingering snowbanks, frozen lakes, and a snowy beach. Spring is delayed in Prince Albert National Park. This is the 18th hole at Waskasoo Golf Course.
22: In the spring, we don't want snow.
21: General Manager Tyler Baker should be seeing golfers out on the links by now, but late snowfalls and a slow melt are preventing the course from opening for the May long weekend.
22: It sets us back 2 weeks in just conditions alone.
21: Victoria Day typically signals the start of the park's busy season. Normally, 700 rounds of golf would be played over the long weekend.
22: The revenue is a good bump for the start of the year, which unfortunately we'll miss out on.
21: Down the road, the Waskasoo Trading Company is open for business, but the general manager has noticed a dip in foot traffic.
23: It's definitely been a bit of a decline, but in my eyes, it's just given us more time to kind of, you know, get things under wraps and as well enjoy the peace and quiet of this beautiful park.
21: The marina was supposed to open Saturday. Normally, a few dozen boats would be parked here by now, but the lake is still frozen over, weeks behind the usual spring melt.
24: While people might think it's a funny idea to go out ice fishing on the lake for May long weekend, the ice is very thin and very dangerous. So we are reminding people to stay off of the lakes and the ice at this time of year.
21: Despite the lingering snow, most of the campgrounds are open, and businesses are hoping the conditions don't hold back too many visitors.
23: This doesn't happen often. Let's enjoy the warm weather, some snow.
22: And there's a few disgruntled people, but you can't really do anything about it.
21: Other than make the most out of a mucky situation. Allison Bamford, CTV News, Waskasoo, Saskatchewan.
9: A July 1st deadline to review the Canada-US-Mexico agreement is fast approaching. But before that, new US tariffs are set to take effect on Canadian mushrooms. The US is the largest export destination for the product. CTV's Jeremy Charron on how this will impact the industry.
0: So we got a room of creaminis here, mini Bellas, cafe. They've got
1: multiple. It's massive and modern.
0: This is about 4,300 square feet of growing space.
1: But family run, this Ottawa area mushroom farm grows, harvests, and packages in-house. Carlton Mushrooms produces
0: 300,000 pounds a week right now.
1: But new U.S. tariffs set to be imposed on Canadian mushrooms Monday will take a toll on Mike Medeiros' business, even though his mushrooms stay in Canada.
0: 40% of the mushrooms in Canada are shipped to the U.S. And so what's going to happen as tariffs increase going to the U.S., it may keep more mushrooms in within Canada, which then there'd be it would flood our market.
1: A fact sheet released this week by the U.S. Department of Commerce showed Canadian mushrooms will face new tariffs of up to 5%, citing unfair government supports.
3: They're the same in the United States as they are in Canada. We've always been operating under the rules and regulations of the free and fair trade between Canada and the U.S. And so the reason that they identified this, I think, is really that they've not been able to find anything else.
1: Known as countervailing duties, the same measures used to tariff Canadian softwood lumber, the tariffs are imposed on imports the U.S. deems are being unfairly subsidized.
4: Now, mushroom farms like this one, just the latest example of a clear signal being sent by the Trump administration targeting Canada's agricultural sector.
6: Ultimately, the U.S. farmer is very powerful politically. There's a broad trend to look at agricultural product flowing into the United States and apply tariffs where the U.S. Deems it important to do so.
1: For Medeiros, the move could force him to start producing less.
0: Once we cut back production, we would definitely have to look at cutting back staff to keep payroll in check.
1: Most Canadian mushroom farmers export almost exclusively to the U.S., and while industry says it will fight the new tariffs, that will take time. Jeremy Sherrill, CTV News, Ottawa.
9: Trade will be on the agenda Monday when Quebec Premier Christine Fréchette meets French President Emmanuel Macron. Fréchette is on her second official visit to France this weekend since taking office. In Quebec, a renewed search is underway for answers a family has been desperately waiting for. 22-year-old Liam Thoman vanished from Mont-Tremblant more than a year ago without a trace. Now, volunteers are combing the area hoping to find any clue about what happened. CTV's Denise Roberts reports.
25: All across Tremblant Village are posters, wristbands, and flyers with Liam Thoman's name and face. His family are here once again to refresh the search effort.
26: And now we're introducing the blue wristbands. This is our circle of strength. And the strength comes from all of the community, all of the supporters that have been giving us the strength.
25: That community of support has widened to include friends, strangers, and some very determined canines. From Search and Rescue Canada, a volunteer organization that trains dogs in cadaver detection.
27: We can provide you resources that not a lot of people have, so if we can do that and be there for the family, it's just really our goal.
25: The dogs were joined today by more than 90 volunteers combing a new search area outside the village. But as skilled as these dogs are, there is very little information for them to go on. Liam Thoman was last seen on this surveillance footage, leaving a bar at 3:20 a.m. on February 2nd, 2025. He never made it back to his hotel. His wallet was found in a parking lot a month later. Since his disappearance, his family has made the six-hour trip from Whitby, Ontario to Mont-Tremblant more than 17 times to aid in the search.
28: It hits your heart because you're coming back and you don't want to come, but we're coming for Liam.
25: The family is working closely with SQ investigators and a $50,000 reward has been set up. The family has also lobbied the town to have more camera surveillance in the village, something they say could have helped them find Liam.
29: There's been some changes in
5: and the security protocols and that, new surveillance cameras, everything else, and that's a win for us.
25: Liam's phone was never found, and the family is working with a digital forensic expert to trace it. The ground search will continue tomorrow, and the Tomans say they will continue to return here as long as it takes.
5: Any parent would do whatever they need to do to find their child.
26: And you keep moving because you know you're going to find the answers and you're going to solve this. We know we're going to find Liam.
25: Denise Roberts, CTV News.
9: U.S. military officials say a senior Islamic State group leader has been killed in a strike on ISIS fighters in Nigeria. Newly released video shows the nighttime strike on a remote compound in the northeast of the country, where an armed insurgency has killed thousands and displaced 2 million people. In a social media post, U.S. President Donald Trump said the target was the second in command of ISIS globally. Trump added he will no longer terrorize the people of Africa or help plan operations to target Americans. Israel's military says it has killed the head of the military wing of Hamas in an airstrike on Gaza City that left an apartment building a smoking ruin. The attack on Friday killed six others, including a young child. Israel released a statement today saying the senior member of Hamas it targeted was one of the architects of the October 7th attacks. Italian authorities are trying to determine what led to a horrific attack in the northern city of Modena. At least eight people were injured when a driver plowed his car into a crowd of pedestrians. The driver, who allegedly tried to flee the scene, was overpowered and held by people in the area. Coming up, fixing a doctor dilemma.
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9: A familiar story playing out in many parts of our country is the family doctor shortage. Physicians retire and doctors who remain are left with an even heavier workload. CTV's Laura Brown takes a look at a small community in New Brunswick where there is finally some hope.
36: The calm before the morning rush at this healthcare clinic. These offices will soon be occupied by patients, but they won't necessarily be seen by a family doctor. It could be a nurse practitioner, dietitian, or therapist. Because a team of healthcare professionals now work here, a positive change for longtime family physician Dr. Allison Kennedy.
37: The hope for recruitment is much better now. We have both a physical setting and an administrative support, I think, that will be attractive to recruit to. I couldn't have said that last year.
36: after four decades working in the village of Perth Andover, Dr. Kennedy is open to retiring in the next few years, but he was worried about who would care for his patients. Not as much anymore.
37: There's hope and a good medical home to give to patients.
36: With the help of the province, his practice has transformed into a collaborative care clinic, a team to share the load and take on unattached patients from the province's doctor waitlist. Tammy McPhail is on board. She lost her doctor to retirement 3 years ago.
0: He had delivered my three children. He'd seen me since I was 16.
36: She then learned about the collaborative care model. As mayor-elect of the village, McPhail is now trying to help others understand the model too.
0: And as they see these providers at our clinics, they're going to understand it doesn't always, not everything has to come from the family doctor.
36: New Brunswick is going all in on these clinics. 14 have been established in the last 18 months. Another 16 are promised by 2028. The goal for this one, to remove almost 1,000 patients from the wait list, which now sits at 127,000 people.
37: These are my friends and neighbors. We hate to say no, that we weren't able to meet their needs. I think more now we're going to be able to say yes.
36: Laura Brown, CTV News, Perth Andover, New Brunswick.
9: Still ahead tonight. Why Canada's smallest province is betting big on the aerospace industry.
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2: Aerospace may not be the first industry that comes to mind when you think about Prince Edward Island, but this week one company there landed a record investment to play a part in Canada's broader defense strategy. CTV's Maria Saru explains.
3: Small components inspected carefully, part of the quality control measures at MDS Coating Technologies in Summerside. Up to 120 more workers are expected to join the team, backed by $110 million in federal and provincial funding, split nearly down the middle.
4: It's a big investment, but it's totally worth it.
3: Federal Industry Minister Melanie Joly says it's Ottawa's largest investment in PEI's aerospace sector and part of a wider push to strengthen Canada's defense industry.

0: 8-3 to the Sabres in Game 6. The deciding Game 7 will be played Monday night in Buffalo. A different story for Montreal's women's team. We'll have that after the break. And a closer look at how female sports leagues are changing the game across Canada.
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0: Michelin innovates to move the world forward on the road and far beyond. Michelin, motion for life.
1: A big win tonight in the Professional Women's Hockey League for the Montreal Victoire during the Walter Cup final. Montreal's Maggie Flaherty drilling the game-winning goal in overtime, beating the Ottawa Charge 2-1. The Victoire are now up 2-0, meaning if they win Game 3 Monday night, they'll get their hands on the PWHL's coveted Walter Cup. The hottest ticket in town these days likely involves some sort of female sport. With the Toronto Tempo's first season underway and new teams announced as part of the PWHL's expansion, it seems the sky is the limit for where female leagues might go. CTV's Heather Wright on what it means to fans and sponsors.
2: Can you hear the roar from the Hammer?
3: The PWHL is coming to the Hammer.
4: It's just so important for all the little girls to see that, like, their dreams can become possible.
3: The league has also announced new teams in Detroit and Las Vegas, bringing the total number of clubs to 11, with plans to soon make it an even dozen. The PWHL says 15% of its current players come from the Hamilton area, and a new team here is a big boost for those hoping to make it to the pros.
4: I think it's a great opportunity for young female athletes in Hamilton, and from us being from Hamilton and getting to represent Hamilton playing junior hockey is just a great opportunity.
3: Sports are experiencing a surge in popularity. The Toronto Tempo tipped off last week with a sellout crowd for its inaugural home game, the first WNBA franchise outside of the United States. While the Northern Super League kicked off its second season following an historic year one that saw it quickly become the third highest attended women's football league in the world. These leagues attracting not only fans, but sponsors as well.
5: It's gone beyond a foundational stage to really gain momentum.
3: Carrie Watson is with Westland Insurance, one of the inaugural sponsors of the Northern Super League. She says corporate support for women's sport is crucial to not only helping new leagues get off the ground, but also ensuring Canadian athletes have an opportunity to play and develop here at home.
5: It was an exciting time for us to really support bringing those athletes home and having a great product on the field for our girls and women to be inspired by across Canada.
6: Hamilton's new hockey team will play here at TD Coliseum, which has a capacity of up to 18,000 fans. They will likely have an early rivalry with the nearby Toronto.

0: Toronto Scepters, two teams playing just 70 kilometers apart. It's yet another indication of the popularity of women's sports. Heather Wright, CTV News, Hamilton, Ontario.
1: 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For all of us at CTV National News, thank you for watching. 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

0: public health protocols were followed. The individual's been isolated since leaving the cruise ship. They've been under very close monitoring.
1: A Canadian in isolation has tested positive for hantavirus after leaving the cruise ship affected by an outbreak of the Andes strain.
2: Any parent would do whatever they need to do to find their child.
3: And you keep moving because you know you're going to find the answers and you're going to solve this. We know we're going to find them.
1: Volunteers and a canine unit expand their search near Mont-Tremblant to find Liam Toman, the young man last seen in the resort town in February of 2025.
4: The United States has been doing this for decades. They're looking for all of them, and when they find them, they attack.
1: And U.S. President Donald Trump announces the second-in-command of ISIS is dead in a joint operation between the United States and Nigerian forces. Hello and welcome to CTV News Channel. Thanks for joining us. I'm Akshay Tundin. A Canadian isolating in BC has presumptively tested positive for hantavirus after leaving the cruise ship affected by an outbreak of the Andes strain. The patient started to develop mild symptoms 2 days ago, including fever and a headache. They were taken to hospital where the BC Centre for Disease Control confirmed a presumptive positive test result on Friday. BC's top doctor is emphasizing that none of the travelers had come into contact with the public during their transfer from Victoria International Airport when they arrived Sunday. The individual is still in hospital and in isolation and is considered stable. With me now is Dr. Christopher Labos, epidemiologist and cardiologist. Dr. Labos, good evening and thank you for your time.
5: No, thank you for having me.
1: So how long before a presumptive positive case is confirmed positive?
5: Well, it's sort of going to depend how quickly the National Laboratory in Winnipeg can get the results. I mean, imagine a couple of days at this point. It's hard to say, but, you know, it kind of depends on their backlog. That being said, we have a clinical scenario that is consistent with hantavirus. We have an exposure, a direct exposure because of the cruise ship. We have symptoms that would be typical of it. Yes, you always, of course, want to get that actual confirmation, but there's, you know, once you have a presumptive positive, it's a good bet that given the clinical scenario, it will be a true positive.
1: It'll be a true positive. Okay, so doctor, what happens once we have that confirmation that this case right now turns into true positive?
5: Well, the reality is probably not much immediately. There is no actual treatment for hantavirus. Different things have been tried, but there are no specific antivirals that you can use to treat it in the same way that you would use antibiotics to treat a pneumonia or a urinary tract infection, right? So there is no specific antivirals for hantavirus. What you do is that if somebody gets seriously ill, then you support them through that illness. You intubate them, you put them in the ICU. So if the individual in question here continues to just have mild symptoms, you would just support them in hospital and you wouldn't necessarily do anything. The test is really just confirming that the disease happened, but it's not actually going to change treatment at this point.
1: Doctor, what's the fatality rate? I mean, why is hantavirus considered so deadly?
5: So part of the reason why it's so deadly, especially when you look at it globally, it's because it can often happen in remote communities far away from a medical center. So if somebody starts off with mild symptoms, then progresses very rapidly to, let's say, the cardiopulmonary syndrome where their lungs fill with water or the renal failure where their kidneys shut down, if you cannot get them to a hospital quickly, that's why people die. Not dissimilar from COVID. I hesitate to bring up COVID as a comparator, but there was no specific treatment for COVID, but if you were able to intubate somebody quickly and support them through the illness, a lot of people did recover. And so part of the problem with hantavirus is that if people are in remote communities and can't get to a hospital fast enough, they will end up passing away. But if somebody is already in hospital, can be put in the ICU and supported, there is reason to hope they would recover, and because people have recovered from hantavirus before. So it's the fatality rate is going to depend on how quickly you can get to medical attention. And in this particular scenario, I mean, the people are already in hospital.
1: Right. And doctor, this is one of the many cases that are still, not cases, one of the many people who are still in isolation at the moment. One has tested presumptively positive. What are the chances that others who were also on that cruise may turn positive?
5: Well, we'll have to see. It's hard to know. It's certainly possible. They were exposed. Not everybody who's exposed is going to get sick. It's going to depend how much time you spent in close proximity with the original people who got infected. So we'll wait and see. As every day passes, when you don't have symptoms, when you don't have a positive test result, it becomes increasingly unlikely that they will turn into cases. But it very much is a wait and see situation. We'll have to see what happens over the next few days.
1: Okay, Dr. Christopher Labos, epidemiologist and cardiologist, appreciate your time, sir. Thank you so much.
5: Thank you so much.
1: The World Health Organization has declared an Ebola outbreak in Congo and Uganda as a public health emergency of international concern. Officials first announced the latest outbreak in the Congo on Friday. Over 300 suspected cases and at least 87 deaths have been reported since the outbreak began. The Alberta Medical Association says another patient has died while waiting for care at a hospital in Edmonton. The association, made up of physicians, residents, and medical students, says the patient arrived at a hospital in Edmonton last week. He died several hours later in the waiting room. Alberta Health Services says it's investigating the death. The incident coming after a 44-year-old man died in another Edmonton hospital in December. He had been waiting for care for nearly 8 hours. In other news, a search is underway in Quebec this weekend for a 22-year-old man who was last seen in February of 2025. A canine unit and dozens of volunteers are combing new areas in their search. CTV's Denise Roberts has more.
6: All across Tremblant Village are posters, wristbands, and flyers with Liam Thoman's name and face. His family are here once again to refresh the search effort.
7: And now we're introducing the blue wristbands. This is our circle of strength. And the strength comes from all of the community, all of the supporters that have been giving us the strength.
6: That community of support has widened to include friends, strangers, and some very determined canines from Search and Rescue Canada, a volunteer organization that trains dogs in cadaver detection.
8: We can provide you resources that not a lot of people have, so if we can do that and be there for the family, it's just really our goal.
6: The dogs were joined today by more than 90 volunteers combing a new search area outside the village. But as skilled as these dogs are, there is very little information for them to go on. Liam Thoman was last seen on this surveillance footage leaving a bar at 3:20 a.m. on February 2nd, 2025. He never made it back to his hotel. His wallet was found in a parking lot a month later. Since his disappearance, his family has made the six-hour trip from Whitby, Ontario to Mont-Tremblant more than 17 times to aid in the search.
9: It hits your heart because you're coming back and you don't want to come, but we're coming for Liam.
6: The family is working closely with SQ investigators and a $50,000 reward has been set up. The family has also lobbied the town to have more camera surveillance in the village, something they say could have helped them find Liam.
10: There's been some changes in the security protocols and that, new surveillance cameras, everything else, and that's a win for us.
6: Liam's phone was never found, and the family is working with a digital forensic expert to trace it. The ground search will continue tomorrow, and the Thomans say they will continue to return here as long as it takes.
2: Any parent would do whatever they need to do to find their child.
3: And you keep moving because you know you're going to find the answers and you're going to solve this. We know we're going to find Liam.
6: Denise Roberts, CTV News.
1: In other news, ahead of the looming deadline to review the vital CUSMA agreement, new U.S. tariffs are set to take effect next week, this time targeting Canadian mushrooms. As CTV's Jeremy Sharon reports, the levies could hurt an industry that relies on the U.S. as its major export destination.
11: So we got a room of Cremini's here, Mini Bella's cafe. They've got multiple.
12: It's massive and modern.
11: This is about 4,300 square feet of growing space.
12: But family run, this Ottawa area mushroom farm grows, harvests, and packages in-house. Carlton Mushrooms produces
11: 300,000 pounds a week right now.
12: But new U.S. tariffs set to be imposed on Canadian mushrooms Monday will take a toll on Mike Medeiros' business, even though his mushrooms stay in Canada.
11: 40% of the mushrooms in Canada are shipped to the U.S. And so what's going to happen as tariffs increase going to the U.S., it may keep more mushrooms in within Canada, which then there'd be it would flood our markets.
12: A fact sheet released this week by the U.S. Department of Commerce showed Canadian mushrooms will face new tariffs of up to 5%, citing unfair government subsidies.
13: They're the same in the United States as they are in Canada.
12: Known as countervailing duties, the tariffs are imposed on imports the U.S. deems are being unfairly subsidized. Similar measures have been used to tariff Canadian softwood lumber.
13: We've always been operating under the rules and regulations of the free and fair trade between Canada and the U.S. And so the reason that they identified this, I think, is really that they've not been able to find anything else.
12: Now, mushroom farms like this one, just the latest example of a clear signal being sent by the Trump administration targeting Canada's agricultural sector.
14: Ultimately, the U.S. farmer is very powerful politically. There's a broad trend to look at agricultural product flowing into the United States and apply tariffs where the U.S. Deems it important to do so.
12: Medeiros says this move will have an immediate impact on the Canadian mushroom industry, which exports almost exclusively to the U.S. and could force him to start producing less.
11: Once we cut back production, we would definitely have to look at cutting back staff to keep payroll in check.
12: Jeremy Sherrill, CTV News, Ottawa.
11: Cut back a room.
1: The Minister of National Defense is set to hold an update on the uncertain future of the Canadian Forces Snowbirds next week. An announcement is scheduled for Tuesday at the Canadian Forces base in Saskatchewan from Minister David McGuinty. Questions have been swirling in Ottawa this month over the future of the snowbirds amid the possibility that the team could be grounded for years after this season. Pressed by the Conservatives last week, McGuinty said the team would continue air demonstrations for as long as the aging Tutor fleet is feasible and safe. For a break. Up next, U.S. President Donald Trump announces the second-in-command of ISIS is dead. More on the joint operation between U.S. and Nigerian forces coming up after the break.
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0: Maybe it's time you lose the itinerary and find yourself. 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
1: Welcome back, I'm Akshay Tandon. US President Donald Trump says the second in command of ISIS across the globe has been killed in an operation conducted by the US and Nigerian forces. Trump reported the death of Abu Bilal al-Menuki on social media Friday night, saying American and Nigerian armed forces worked together in a mission to eliminate the most active terrorist in the world from the battlefield. The US previously carried out strikes targeting Islamic State-linked militants in Nigeria in December. Since then, Washington has deployed drones and 200 troops to provide support to Nigeria against Islamic State and Al-Qaeda-linked insurgencies across West Africa. An Israeli airstrike on Gaza City has killed at least 7 people, including a senior member of Hamas and a young child. Israel says Izz al-Din al-Haddad was one of the architects of the deadly October 7 attacks. The airstrike destroyed the residential building and left dozens injured. The violence comes amid a shaky ceasefire that continues to hold despite accusations of violations of the agreement by both sides. Some 850 Palestinians, as well as 4 Israeli soldiers, have been killed in airstrikes since the ceasefire began in October. Let's now invite Joe Varner, Senior Fellow, McDonald Laurier Institute. Joe, good evening and thank you for your time.
2: Great to be with you again.
1: So how big of a blow is the killing of Abu Bilal al-Menuki for ISIS?
2: So it's a significant hit for ISIS. So he was the commander of ISIS in the West African province, which is Nigeria and then some. He also was killed with a number of his senior deputies outside of West Africa. Menuki was the second in command of ISIS, for lack of a better word. He was responsible for fundraising, operations, weapons development, and even communications. So, you know, the loss of basically the chief operating officer of ISIS and the loss of a number of his deputies in West Africa is a big loss for the organization.
1: Right. Joe, can you also help us elaborate and understand? Well, of course, this is a great example of cooperation and joint fight against terror. What was the leader doing in Nigeria?
2: So Menuki was actually born in Nigeria. He's from northern Nigeria, and he hides, just like Al-Qaeda, in northern Algeria in an area that, or Nigeria that's called the Chad Lake region. It's swampy and it's kind of jungly, and it's a place that's very good for terrorists to hide in. And not only was ISIL or ISIS fighting Nigerian government forces, but they were also fighting with Boko Haram, which is an Al-Qaeda affiliate. And they're both kind of fighting to see who the biggest dog is in the region and who will be able to establish a caliphate. And so he was in basically his home area,
1: right,
2: when he was eliminated.
1: Okay, let's now talk about the other development that's coming in from the Middle East as well, where Hamas is confirming the killing of al-Haddad by Israel. What do you think? What sort of an impact will that have on Hamas?
2: Well, it's the loss of their senior military commander who replaced Sinwar when he was killed and his brother was killed in 2025. So Haddad was someone that came up through the Hamas system. He was an experienced commander. He was one of the lead planners and executors for the October 7th attacks. And he was in the process of rebuilding Hamas and rearming and re-equipping Hamas to take on Israel again and to control their area that they now have in the Gaza Strip. So his loss will be significant, although I would expect that he would be replaced, just as Hamas has replaced a number of their leaders that have been eliminated. But he was one of the few left on the Israeli list related to October 7th and Hamas's leadership that the Israelis really wanted to get, and they finally apparently have got him. He survived several assassination attempts, and his nickname was the Ghost.
1: The ghost. All right. We'll have to leave it at that tonight, sir. Joe Varner, Senior Fellow, McDonald Laureate Institute. Always a pleasure. Thank you for joining us tonight.
2: Thank you, sir.
1: To other developments, Russian President Vladimir Putin will meet Chinese leader Xi Jinping for a two-day trip to Beijing next week. It is believed that the two leaders would discuss bilateral relations, key international and regional issues, as well as economic cooperation. Relations between China and Russia have deepened in recent years, particularly since the start of the war between Russia and Ukraine. Russia had been left heavily reliant on Beijing for trade due to Western sanctions.
3: I have a very good relationship with President Xi and with China, and it sounds like something that doesn't mean anything, but it's everything in deal making and problems we've solved. The two of us have solved a lot of problems. Trade has been very strong. We're getting a lot of soybeans for our farmers. We're doing a lot of, there's a lot of things happening with for the farmers. He committed to 200 Boeings, big ones, 777s and 737s.
1: And the announcement comes less than 24 hours after U.S. President Donald Trump finished his own state visit to China. In an interview with Fox News this week, Trump praised his relationship with Xi. Now, although Trump and Xi touted several broad trade deals, they appear to make little public progress on key sticking points related to Taiwan or the U.S.-Israel war on Iran. We'll take a short break, but up next, you've seen musicians strumming their guitars, but have you seen people rocking out with an air guitar? That's part of our coverage after the break.
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4: Welcome back, I'm Akshay Tandon. With the explosive release of three albums Friday, Toronto-born rapper Drake broke three records on Spotify for 2026.
5: Y'all forgot about Drake, y'all forgot where I'm from.
4: Spotify says Drake's long-awaited album Iceman became the most streamed album in a single day in 2026. And the opening track, Make Them Cry, reached the same feat for most streamed single. Spotify added that the three-album drop also made Drake the most streamed artist in a single day so far this year. In total, Drake released 43 songs over the three albums. Now, when it comes to air guitars, it's not about actually playing an instrument, but rather showing that you can. CTV's Avery McRae has more from one air guitarist who took to the stage this weekend to rock out for a New Brunswick crowd.
6: This isn't your average rock concert fans have become accustomed to on St. John's waterfront.
7: This is awesome, I couldn't believe it.
6: Paul Legaise traveled from Moncton to take the stage, air guitar and all.
7: All the years that I've been watching like stuff for air guitars and you guys had, you hosted it. I was amazed.
6: Ever Air Guitar Canada East Coast Regional Qualifier was held at Area 506 this weekend, where professionals and amateurs alike showed you don't need a physical instrument to bring down the house.
8: It's just always been in my blood. I live in my mom's basement. I just play Guitar Hero all day long, and I just knew I was the one. I'm going to Toronto, boys.
6: That's because that's where the National Air Guitar Contest is held, with the national champ then bound for Finland for the world later this summer.
8: It brings together such wonderful people who just want to have fun and play. It's something that we all do, a little bit of air guitar now and then, but this is about celebrating those little moments of joy.
6: Genevieve the Phoenix LeBlanc was the national champion in 2017. She says the best air guitarists are the ones who are original and let the music consume them.
8: The biggest mistake that people tend to make is they play teeny tiny air guitars. You gotta make it big, you gotta make it weighty.
6: The contest was a part of opening weekend at the Area 506 Container Village, which has no shortage of events planned for its fifth season.
9: 2026 is going to be our best year yet, so if the weather's anything like it is this weekend, it's just going to continue to get bigger and better.
6: And it's already off to an air-rocking start. Avery McRae, CTV News, St. John.
4: And as we head to a break, the winner of the 70th Eurovision has been crowned, and this time it's Bulgaria taking home the top prize. Bulgarian singer Dara beat out 24 other competitions at the Eurovision Song Contest. The grand final took place in Vienna on Saturday. The contest had been boycotted by several countries over Israel's participation in the event. You're watching CTV News Channel. Top stories coming up next.

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10: From the National Newsroom of the Canadian Press, I'm Naira Ahmed. British Columbia's provincial health officer says one of the four Canadians who had been on board a cruise ship where there was a hantavirus outbreak has now received a presumptive positive test. Dr. Bonnie Henry says infection control protocols were followed.
11: I know people are concerned as well about what about the people on the airplane, we're doing the assessment. So just to reassure people, infection control precautions were in place for all of that. And none of the four people had symptoms through any of that process. So we do not consider them at risk exposure.
10: Henry says the person is from the Yukon and developed mild symptoms on Thursday, while noting that samples have been sent to a national microbiology lab in Winnipeg for tests to be confirmed. Abroad now, the World Health Organization has declared the Ebola disease outbreak in Congo and Uganda a public health emergency of international concern after more than 300 suspected cases and 88 deaths. The WHO says the outbreak of the disease does not meet the criteria of a pandemic emergency like the COVID-19 pandemic and advised against the closure of international borders. Officials first announced the spread of the disease in Congo on Friday, and on Saturday, the Africa Centers for Disease Control and Prevention, 336 suspected cases and 87 deaths. Congo accounts for all except two of the cases, both of which were reported in neighboring Uganda. Quebec Premier Christine Fréchet is in Paris on an official mission and is set to meet French President Emmanuel Macron on Monday. Canadian Press reporter Lisa Laporte.
12: Fréchet's mission runs until May 20th and carries a strong economic focus. Quebec is aiming to boost exports to France, particularly in defense and critical minerals. Fréchet is also expected to meet with business leaders seeking a larger role in defense contracts as Europe prepares to invest heavily in rearmament.
10: While former Quebec Premier François Legault had aimed to double or triple trade with France, exports have only increased from 1.6% in 2024 to 1.8% in 2025. That as the province continues to rely heavily on the U.S. market. And a humpback whale rescued after spectacular rescue efforts has now been found dead off Denmark.
13: After a spectacular rescue, a humpback whale was not able to survive. The whale, nicknamed Timmy and Hope, was found dead Thursday off a Danish island and was identified Saturday after authorities were able to access a tracking device they had fastened to it. 2 weeks ago, the whale was stranded off Germany's Baltic Sea coast. It was rescued with the help of an excavator and transported toward the North Sea in a barge. Experts and others debated over every aspect of that rescue. Much of it was live-streamed. I'm Julie Walker.
10: This is the Canadian Press. In sports, the Buffalo Sabres allowed three first-period goals on four shots, changed goalies, and then rallied to beat the Montreal Canadiens 8-3 to force the seventh and deciding game in their second-round NHL playoff series. The Sabres host Game 7 on Monday. The Montreal Victoire got a 2-1 overtime win in the Professional Women's Hockey League's championship final. The Victoire lead the best-of-five showdown 2-0 and can win their first Walter Cup with the win on Monday in Ottawa. The Houston Dynamo knocked off the visiting Vancouver Whitecaps 1-0 in Major League Soccer action. The Whitecaps are forced to play on the road while BC Place is being prepared to host World Cup action. And Alton Varsho drove in the go-ahead run in the 10th inning as the visiting Toronto Blue Jays edged the Detroit Tigers 2-1 despite only registering 5 hits. The rubber game in the 3-game series goes Sunday afternoon. From the Canadian Press, I'm Naira Ahmed.
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7: Yeah, the Oak Bay Half Marathon is going to be winding its way through the streets of Oak Bay, not this Sunday, but next Sunday. That is May 24th. And here to check in on it, Nick Walker is one of the organizers. Sir, how you doing?
14: I'm doing very well.
7: Great to talk to you this year. So how's this year shaping up as far as attendance and, you know, how it compares to previous years? Give us a sense of this year's Oak Bay Half Marathon.
14: Well, we are very fortunate that this is probably one of the most beautiful 10K and half marathon courses you can do in Canada, even in the world. And so we are actually a sold out event between the half marathon, the 10K, the relay. And we do have a few kid spots left, but those will for sure go before the 24th.
7: Okay, but it is a sold out event for the most part, again, except for those few exceptions, which is great. Does this thing always sell out, or is this unusual? Give me some context there.
14: There's certainly been a surge in running popularity, and we've always aimed to provide kind of like a boutique and pinnacle experience. And so we did cap the numbers so that it didn't detract from the kind of like participant experience, because it is such a spectacular place to run. And you don't want to be dodging people and really focusing on weaving between people. You want to be able to focus on how gorgeous the area is to run. So we have just over 2,800 participants are going to be running through the streets of Oak Bay in a couple of Sundays.
7: Wow. Well, congratulations on the sellout. That's fantastic. There's the half marathon. There's the 10K. Is it all kind of running the same as last year? Any changes this year?
14: Yep. Thankfully, we've worked quite closely with District of Oak Bay and the Oak Bay Police Department to ensure that the route is kind of following the same path, and that at least gives people that live in the area, so they consistency, so they know how they can kind of escape the route while the run is going on. And we've got a couple hundred volunteers. They'll be out there guiding traffic and residents and participants to make sure that it's a smooth and safe event.
7: Now, you mentioned the volunteers. You do need more of them. You might have all the runners you can handle almost, but you still could use some volunteers. Is that right?
14: Definitely, yes. Yeah, we can always use more people out on the course, whether it's volunteering at an aid station or at a corner or an intersection, or just coming out and cheering on people. It's amazing the energy that just coming out and clapping for a few participants can really make a big difference for a lot of people that are setting these goals as like lifetime achievement goals to running a 10K or a half.
15: Nick, I wanted to address the volunteer mindset, because I know I've been volunteering for this event for a couple of years now. I have found personally that the more I embrace it, the more I get embraced. I've had runners come up to me afterwards, walking back with their medals all proud and the endorphins flowing, saying, thank you. You know, you're cheering me on. That one particular moment actually made a difference. And I was quite taken aback at the time. I'm like, wow, okay. What I did actually hit the radar.
14: It is, yeah. Like running a 10K or a half is obviously a very big achievement for many people. And you can have ebbs and flows of how you feel out on the course, and having participants and volunteers and people out there showing support and kind of rooting for you to achieve those goals really, really can make a big difference for people.
15: And as a volunteer, I'm under the impression you can take on as little or as much as you want. Is that right?
14: Yes. Yeah. And because the course kind of has different sections of out and back. And so you can kind of be an early setup volunteer, and then you can be out on course, and then you could be somewhere else out on course, and then you could even help volunteer for the kids run, which is an absolute blast to see several hundred kids sprinting through the streets.
15: Yeah, that is actually worth the price of admission right there, because they're just so darn cute.
7: And I also like that it's usually after the main race. So right. You've just finished your thing. You're so proud of yourself. But then you see some six-year-old in rubber boots run faster than you could ever imagine. That is my experience with the kids run.
14: Yeah, pretty funny.
15: That's so true.
7: Anyways, volunteers. So, and you mentioned there's various different things you can do, different levels of commitment. What else do you need out of a volunteer? If somebody's thinking like, oh, hey, maybe I should volunteer. What do they need to know or to have or to, I don't know, to do to sign up?
14: Yes, yeah. Easy thing is to, and this is for everybody, is they can head over to oakbayhalf.com and then they can find out where all the road closures are and access points and viewing points for the route, as well as on there. We have volunteer sign up spots, so they can go on there and sign up. And then Louise, our volunteer or kind of our event coordinator, can assign a spot and really put you to good use.
7: Well, excellent. They could use volunteers at the Oak Bay Half Marathon, because all of these community events don't happen without volunteer support.
14: Correct. Yes, this is an entirely a community-driven event. So these events don't happen with people participating, and they don't happen without people volunteering their time.
15: And just curious, because you've run pretty much around the world, I'm thinking, how do we do when it comes to our volunteers? Are we good volunteers? Are we keeping up, taking up the slack and helping out?
14: Oh, we are so lucky in Victoria. We have just an incredible community of runners and walkers and volunteers, and Vancouver Island in general is a very supportive community. And I would say in pretty much every sporting or arts event, and we're very, very fortunate to live where we live.
8: Reconnecting you with the biggest stories around the island.
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7: Taking the pulse of Canada-U.S. relations with the CUSMA review deadline coming at us July 1st, and a story that keeps on being in the news here. Let's talk to Jeremy Kinsman, former diplomatic posts in Moscow, Rome, London, Brussels. A lot of diplomatic experience. He's here in Victoria now, and we love leaning on him for some of that experience as we try to digest all of these news stories. Jeremy Kinsman, welcome back to the program.
16: Hi, Ryan. Happy to be here.
7: Always great to talk to you. So I guess maybe we'll start just with a quick reset on where things are at, because Canada's continuing to head towards these conversations. You keep getting comments from Donald Trump, which are always, you got to read the tea leaves on that. By the way, Donald Trump's about to go to China. So that's another kind of trade discussion to work into things. Where are things at, is from your perspective, as we head towards this deadline of July 1st?
16: Well, the first thing I'll say, Ryan, I've never known a major negotiation about which there's so little of being leaked or said or commented on from Canadian participants. I mean, they're really, mum is the word. Partly that's because they don't want to be caught up in reacting to every provocative remark that's made by Trump or by Howard Lutnick, the Secretary of Commerce. Conversations are going on. The actual negotiations, formal negotiations, haven't begun yet. What's today, May 12th?
7: Yeah.
16: So in the next 6 weeks, they obviously will take place. The parties to the treaty, which this is the second treaty, the first one was NAFTA, it's the update, it's a six-year checkpoint. And at this point, 6 years from July 1st, 2020, when they signed it, they got to make some decisions. They got to decide whether to renew the agreement for another 16 years. And if they don't agree, then it just goes year to year to year, which is very inconvenient and sort of unpredictable for investors and exporters. It brings in uncertainty, and Canadians obviously want it renewed. Americans want a lot of concessions, of course. It's a negotiation. And Canada's purpose is, of course, to meet those, confront those. And we got a few of our own, of course. The Americans introduced in this particular last few years, tariffs that they claimed were for reasons of national security on aluminum and steel, which are highly, highly punitive. And as you know, very, very public, they've asked to undo the provisions for the by now rather, you know, antique in terms of its history, auto agreement. And so these are going to be, you know, major issues. Carney's looking at it in a big picture sort of way. He doesn't want Canada to come into this like a supplicant, you know. We've got our goals. We've got tremendous assets and things to pitch here, which is a continentally integrated energy sector, rare minerals, agriculture, and the business communities in those sectors absolutely want, and of course automobiles, want those to continue. So what we're looking for is predictability. So that's the picture, right?
7: Now, Mark Carney was speaking just this weekend to a room in Toronto. He was at an event, and he mentioned that Canada remains open to deeper integration with the U.S., and that's not off the table, but also that Canada is looking to build new trade relationships in order to move away from reliance on the U.S. So just he seemed like he was just leaving all the options on the table. One of the ways we're trying to build resilience and leave reliance on the U.S. is looking to China, it seems. At least we've been trying to soften our relationship with China. And now, in that vein, the Americans are engaged. We got Donald Trump going to China this weekend. How does China factor into all of this, this little triangle between the countries? Because I know we're softening our relationship. The Americans are alarmed at that, or at least they're kind of talking down at us for doing it. But at the same time, Donald Trump's going there. Put that picture together for us.
16: Well, yeah. China on our minds, right?
7: Yeah.
16: I mean, China is a huge deal, and there are no two ways about it. And it's a different kind of deal for the United States. They're having a mano a mano to some extent on who's number one. The United States still is in terms of military and the reach of its economy and finances. But everybody sees the United States, especially after this debacle in Iran, as kind of a diminishing power. China feels itself as the rising power, and to some extent they're right, aren't they, just by the numbers. Canada can't afford to live on this earth without a relationship with the number two, but enormously important economy, and it's China. That's just a fact. And we can't be over-reliant on an unreliable trading partner, which is the United States. It wasn't unreliable before, but, you know, the facts are it is now. So that's our position. We're not doing a lot with China, for heaven's sake. China is, 5% of our trade, and the United States is probably around 80%. You know, neither China nor Europe is going to substitute for the United States. But we need relationships there. For China, we certainly need a market. We need access to that market for important things for Canada. And with Europe, we need a partner for big projects that we can complete. And it gives us a hedge, gives us a leverage, so that if something, off the wall happens with the United States, as has been happening, we've got some cushion there. And that's and we're on this earth to be a participant, not to be an appendage. So I think, that's going to happen. And the United States has to obviously acknowledge that's going to happen. They have their own issues with China. And it's very possible that Trump's just going to close a deal with Xi Jinping and say, look, let's face it, we're the G2, And to some extent, it's true. Nothing can happen big time in the world without those two countries' agreement. Like on climate right now, Trump calls it a hoax, but the United States hopefully gets around that attitude. But they both have to be involved. And by the way, China has 70% of the supply chains on solar, on wind, on batteries, on rare earths. It's 90%. And so they're enormously important.
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7: Well, are you seeing more things like e-scooters, e-bikes, and other e-devices on our streets? Well, the West Shore RCMP seem to have seen that uptick, and they are issuing a reminder about the rules of the road for those devices. Corporal Nancy Sagar with the West Shore RCMP joining us on the line right now. Hello, how are you?
34: I'm good. Thank you for having me this morning.
7: Great to get you here. So you are seeing more of these things, eh?
34: We are, yes. And I think in particular what we're seeing more of is the e-scooters. I personally believe it's probably because it's the most affordable out of all the sort of micro-mobility, bikes that are out there. The e-scooter seems to be on the rise.
7: Tons of those things. But there are different rules and regulations, and in some cases, they're not even allowed. So there's a lot to unpack here. So let's go through what we need to know about all of these e-devices and how to be safe with them and follow the rules.
34: Yeah, for sure. So how about we start off with e-scooter, because that seems to be kind of on the rise here. Okay. So e-scooters are only allowed in communities participating in the pilot project. And I'm not sure if everyone's quite aware of that. So on Vancouver Island, and it's great if you go to actually the BC government website, because it'll lay out all the areas that you can ride your e-scooter on. So here in the West Shore, you can ride your e-scooter in Colwood, Langford, and View Royal. The municipalities of Highlands and Metchosin are not a part of the pilot project, so you cannot ride your e-scooter there. So it's important to understand where you can and cannot ride it. Next thing I would say is you need to be 16 years or older in order to ride an e-scooter. They can only be maximum 25 kilometers an hour. That's the maximum speed that they can go. And they can only weigh up to 45 kilograms. You must wear a helmet with them, and you need to follow the rules of the road, just like how a bike would. So you're going to be riding in the bike lane.
7: Now, I want to go back for a second to that pilot project story that you talked about, how, you know, in BC, mm-hmm. not everywhere allows them. Municipalities have to opt in, I guess, to this pilot project. And for the West Shore, you said, just to clarify, it's Langford, Colwood, and View Royal is where you're allowed to?
34: Yes. Okay. Yes. So yeah, communities have to opt in. So if you're curious about where you can and can't ride, we highly encourage you visit the government BC website. Just type in e-scooter, where can I ride, and you'll be able to click on it and see the list.
7: Now, what happens if you, because you're West Shore RCMP, you will be policing areas that don't allow them, are not in the pilot project. Is this something you actually enforce? Like, will you pull somebody over if you see them on an e-scooter in the Highlands?
34: Yeah, absolutely. We will, for sure. So the rules of the road apply here. The Motor Vehicle Act applies, and you could be fined. Your device could also be impounded. You could face penalties

0: going to be e-bikes, 32 kilometers an hour for an e-bike. For an e-scooter, mm-hmm. it's 25 kilometers an hour. So there's a difference there. It seems slight, you know, 7 kilometers doesn't seem like a lot, but on an e-scooter it is. So again, just knowing the difference between, you know, e-scooters, you're only allowed 25 kilometers an hour, e-bikes. If it's a standard e-bike and you're 16 years and older, you can go up to 32 kilometers an hour. If you're between the ages of 14 and 16, you're only allowed to ride a light e-bike and it can only go up to 25 kilometers an hour.
1: Right. Oh, so there's an age difference there for e-bikes.
0: There's an age. Yeah, there's an age difference for e-bikes. And I think that's designed really with safety in mind. 32 kilometers an hour, it's quite fast. I mean, if you're telling me you have your own e-bike there, so I'm sure you've
2: been
0: on... Oh, sorry, e-scooter. Yeah. So I'm sure, you know, if you, even just going down the trail at probably 20 probably feels fast. And another good safety point with e-scooters to keep in mind is that they're lower to the ground than a bike would be. Mm-hmm. So any small divot in the roadway or like a pothole or a rock that you go over, you've got the potential there of really knocking yourself off of that thing. We've seen it happen.
2: Yeah, it's not the kind of thing that you want to be anywhere on rough terrain for sure.
0: Exactly. And so really just even you don't want to go that fast on it either just because of that, right? The faster you are, the harder you will fall if you do end up taking a tumble. So it's important to follow that rule.
2: I'm seeing a lot without proper gear, and I know legally the only thing that you have to wear is a bicycle helmet. Mm-hmm. I'm also seeing a lot of children. I'm seeing a lot of under 16 on them. So is it hard to police?
0: It is, yeah. It's. I'm not going to say it doesn't come without its challenges. I mean, when you're... Let's just go with the e-scooter example again, because that's what we're seeing a lot of as well. We've gotten lots of complaints from our municipalities of seeing young people appearing to be under the age of 16 on e-scooters. And so our message to parents would be, you know, you need to understand what the rules are here before you're buying these items for your children. They can be very dangerous for people who are younger, which is why, you know, those rules are in place. And also, frankly, it's illegal. You're not allowed to drive it unless you're 16 years or older. So we could ticket the parent in that case. It's something that, you know, it's not something we want to do, but if it comes down to it, it could happen. We could also take that e-scooter and confiscate it if it's not being driven in a manner that's compliant with the road rules. That's something that can also happen.
1: I want to just recap a few of those and then get to at least one more with RCMP Corporal Nancy Sagar. So just to recap, so e-scooters, the scooters specifically, only the communities with the pilot project is where they're allowed. They're not allowed everywhere, so make sure you know before you go that you're allowed to ride it, and you have to be 16 plus, and you can't go faster than 25 kilometers an hour on the roads. For the e-bikes, so the bicycles, they can go anywhere. They're allowed anywhere. They don't have that pilot project thing, you know, as long as they're where, you know, normal bikes could ride. And you do have that age limit of 14 plus for the light e-bikes, 16 plus for the standard normal ones. And then there are other bikes that are electric that are a bit more robust. There's the e-dirt bikes and e-mini motorcycles that exist. Now, I'm seeing here that those are just not allowed on our roadways at all.
0: Yeah, so the e-dirt bike is not allowed on roads, sidewalks, or bike lanes. They're not even legal. There's not really an age for people to be on them for on public roads. So it's not like an e-scooter. It's not like an e-bike. So essentially, you know, they're not legal. It's
1: right.
0: Kind of a hard.
1: Yeah.
0: It's kind of like a carte blanche. You know, if we catch you, we're going to probably take it.
1: Okay.
0: And you'll likely wind up with some fines.
1: Gotcha. Because I guess you could take those off on like dirt bike trails or something somewhere, maybe, but they're not on the road.
0: Exactly. Yeah. So private property, you know, a lot of people out here own private property. Sure. It's much like a quad in that regard. You could probably ride it around on your property, but it's not allowed, permitted on roadways.
1: Well, I think that's all very fascinating because I think a bunch of people don't know that there's these rules and restrictions and that you could get pulled over, fined, ticketed, maybe even get your bike confiscated if you don't do it properly when it comes to these things known as micromobility devices, you know, electronic bicycles, scooters, the dirt bikes, all of these things, different rules. Fascinating to

0: unpack all of that here. Thank you so much for doing it. And if people want to find out more, I think you've got some more information available, don't you?
1: Yes, we do. Yeah. So you can head over to our website, and we'll be putting up some information on where you can ride, how old you need to be, how fast you can go. We've already shared some of that information, too. So and again, if you're looking for even more information, head on over to the government BC website and just type in, e-scooter or e-bike, and you'll find the whole list of rules there.
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0: Victoria City Councillor Matt Dell is here. Good morning to you, sir. How you doing?
12: Good morning, Ryan. I am great. Thank you for having me on.
0: Great to get you on the program because you and a few other councillors are taking an idea to get discussed this week. You're looking at following New Westminster's lead in establishing a bylaw that aims to protect tenants or renters from heat sickness, like what we saw in the deadly 2021 heat dome. So this is looking into, I guess, you know, renters specifically and how they can cool their units, because I gather sometimes it's a little more difficult. If you own your own place, you can do whatever you want with cooling systems, but renters sometimes face restrictions, which is what you're trying to unravel, I suppose. So talk about what you're looking at here.
12: Yeah, that's right. So, I mean, for context, Ryan, in a heat dome, 670 British Columbians died, including about 18 in the CRD. And I think you just got to stop and reflect on that number. That was a significant amount of people that died simply because of a couple of days of heat. And we know that those type of heat domes are going to be coming in more often. And so we know these type of deaths will be happening. And we just can't let that happen. So I think all municipalities in the province have been looking at what can we do to make sure people aren't overheating in their own homes. And New Westminster was the first municipality in British Columbia who said, you know what, we're going to have a bylaw that just says rental homes must be below 26 degrees on a hot summer day. And so what we're doing is asking Victoria, our staff, to look into a similar bylaw and report back on how it would work. What are some of the nuances and complexities of that? And I just think that's an important thing to do to help kind of plan for a safer future for the city.
0: For New Westminster, how did they do it? Like they say you can't have it go hotter than this. So does that mean that it is required to have cooling units installed? Or what does it actually mean for I guess, a landlord in New Westminster?
12: Yeah, so New Westminster said you cannot have there must be a room in a building or in an apartment that's below 26 degrees at all times. So yeah, that means at least one room must have an air conditioner, a heat pump, be hooked up to a HVAC system. So let's say there is a heat wave and temperatures here get to, you know, 100 degrees Fahrenheit and people are really hot, at least somewhere in the building will be 26 degrees, because that's what health experts say is the maximum where the human body essentially starts to, you know, have issues above 26 degrees. So in New West, all buildings will be required to have one room that are below 26 degrees.
0: But it could be like a big common area. It doesn't have to be one room in each unit.
12: So this is part of the discussion, Ryan. Yeah. So some folks say, hey, it just needs to be one room in the building, like a common room or a hallway, where others are saying, no, it needs to be one in each unit, like each apartment building. So in your unit, let's say it's a two-bedroom condo, one of the bedrooms or the kitchen, whatever, has to be 26 degrees. And that's something that I think council will discuss. Obviously, requiring every single unit to have a room of 26 degrees will be more expensive than having a hallway. The issue is that a lot of the folks who passed away were quite old and mobility was a challenge. So, you know, in the middle of the night, someone's apartment is heating up. Is someone going to, from the fourth floor, a senior with mobility issues, going to go down to the common room in the middle of the night? I would say probably not. So I think what most folks are asking for is saying, no, one room in every unit has to be 26 degrees. But I think we'll look at both because obviously costs are an issue too. You know, building owners, this could be an expense for them. And I think maybe there's a transition period where you do one and then the other. But this is all what we're asking staff to look into and report back to us.
0: There's a texter here at 71010 who says, if tenants want air conditioning, let them get their own. Which actually is an interesting point, because that's another thing you might be exploring. I don't know if you are, but is that a thing to explore as well? Is not necessarily making the landlords do it, but at least not prohibiting the tenants from doing it themselves?
12: Yeah, that's exactly right. Actually, a lot of rental buildings, or some anyway, Ryan, tenants are prohibited from having air conditioners. So you're not allowed to have them in your window. And so that's also part of the motion of, I think, part of the movement is saying, hey, landlords can't prohibit you from having an air conditioner. Because of course, folks can go out and buy a $500 air conditioner for themselves. But some buildings just say, no, you're not allowed to do that. Just like, you know, you're not allowed to have a Christmas tree up. You're not allowed to hang your laundry on your balcony. And so we're asking staff to look into essentially having a prohibition against prohibiting air conditioners. Because that will also be part of the motion. I mean, I think I would say to you, Ryan, and to the listeners, is I think we understand that units should have heating. We don't want people freezing in the wintertime. So, you know, why is it that we would require heating? But when people are overheating, we wouldn't want a similar system to make sure they're not getting too hot. So I think there's just a movement to go, hey, you know, we should require both systems so people are safe and comfortable in their own homes.
0: Now, is it possible in all of this, though, that this creates a big financial burden for the landlords of some of these buildings that now have to take this on? Is there any thought of what happens there?
12: Of course. That's a huge consideration. And I think that's why we're asking staff to start looking into this. And I think looking into it will mean talking to those landlords to go, hey, what are you doing already? How can we work with you on this? Is there an incentive program we can create? So Victoria already has an incentive program that we passed about 2 years ago that creates tax exemptions for landlords who are converting their buildings from natural gas or oil to heat pumps. So one option might be incentives to help offer tax relief to this, to help offer grants to this. But at the end of the day, we need to figure something out because people's lives are on the line. And I think the safety of our residents is the most important thing. So I'd hope that landlords will be coming forward and we can work with some of these rental building owners. I know a lot of them care about this and they want to do it anyway. You know, they don't want their tenants passing away in the next heat dome, and it creates liabilities for them as well. So that's what we're just saying. Let's start working on this, and hopefully Victoria can be a leader in what a good bylaw looks like.
0: Well, that is going to be discussed at Victoria City Council during their meetings on Thursday. And Councillor Matt Dell is on the line right now. Thank you so much for talking about the issue with us here today.
12: Okay, Ryan, thanks for having me, and I appreciate you waking me up so early. It's a good start to the day.
0: No worries. I'm glad you're here on a beautiful Tuesday morning.
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0: Well, it doesn't mean they're going on strike right away, but 98% of unionized nurses have voted to strike, or at least arming themselves with that strike vote. What does it all mean, and what's going on? What does it mean for BC's healthcare system? Adrian Gear is the BC Nurses Union president and is joining us on the line right now. Thank you so much for being here, and good morning to you.
9: Good morning.
0: All right, so 98%, that is an overwhelming mandate. I mean, you often get high numbers when there's a, you know, a dispute like this. But what do you make of that number?
9: Well, it was actually 98.2%.
0: Oh, wow, even better.
9: And I think the other story here is that, you know, over 50,000 nurses voted. So huge engagement. Clearly, the working conditions of BC's nurses is impacting the profession. And so overwhelming support to back our bargaining committee that's been working hard since October 21st, trying to negotiate a deal. We're just not getting where we need to go. And so this was the next step. I also want to add, this is taking a strike vote and even considering job action isn't something that the union has done in over 25 years. So this really is unprecedented.
0: Now, I want to talk about the sticking points and where things go from here in a second. But first off, just because I think a lot of the folks listening right now might be thinking, what does this mean for me and my access to the healthcare system? Could we address that a little bit? What does this mean right now and what could this mean if things escalate?
9: Well, what I want to say is there isn't one nurse in this province that wants to withdraw labor. We have gone into this profession to care for our patients. What this means is that we are certainly in a legal position to start taking job action. What our hope is that this very strong mandate is going to send some shockwaves through the system to the employer, to the government, that nurses will no longer be pushed around and that we want to negotiate a deal. Patients, future patients should not be concerned at this point. The last thing we want to do is disrupt patient care. It's already tough enough being a patient and accessing health care under the current pressures that this province is experiencing. So at this point, there would be no impact on patients. We have signaled to the employer that we are willing to come back to the table and negotiate. Now, if that doesn't work, then we could escalate job action with 72 hours notice. We would focus on tactics that impact the employer, cause disruption, and it creates pressure. However, those tactics would not impact patient care. So that is what we would want to do initially. And then certainly, you know, if we needed to escalate, we could. But the last thing that we would ever consider doing is withdrawing labor. And if that happened, we are still required to maintain essential service levels. So we don't want the public to become alarmed at this point. We do ask for your support, but at this point, there shouldn't be anything that is impacting patient care.
0: And to be clear again, the nurses have not gone on strike, but they have a strike vote mandate now with 98% of nurses voting to, I guess, enable that course of action if it comes to it. Now, in the meantime, you're like you said, hopefully you go back to the bargaining table. Do you think that nurses would be willing to return to the table with the help of an intervener like Vince Reddy, you know, who often steps in as an arbitrator to help with this impasse?
9: I mean, certainly if that's something that would be helpful, we would consider that. I'm actually feeling very confident in our committee, our chief negotiator, Jim Gold, and myself. We are the right people to have at the table currently. We have a very clear mandate in terms of what is needed for nurses and what is needed for safe patient care in this province. So, you know, certainly open to, you know, additional assistance if required. But I think if the employer returns with an adjusted attitude and a willingness to get a deal that respects nurses, we should be able to do this.
0: Let's remind everybody of the sticking points, because there's pay, but there's also benefits. There's also just staffing levels. There's a lot that is being negotiated here. Can you remind us of the big issues?
9: Yeah, well, overwhelmingly, it's about creating working conditions that are safe for nurses and so that nurses can practice in a way in which we've been trained, which means that patients actually get the care they require and deserve. In terms of the specific sticking points, generally speaking, benefits are an issue. We want to negotiate benefits at the table, but so far, that's not been an interest of the employer. you know, nurses need eyeglasses so that they can see the very tiny writing on the vials of medication that we're drawing up. We need hearing aids so we can communicate with our patients effectively. And we need paramedicals to stay fit and healthy to practice at the bedside. So benefits is a huge issue. In terms of some of the other proposals around working conditions, occupational health and safety, violence prevention, and other sort of, you know, improvements that we're looking for, we have tabled and counter-proposed 140 proposals. To date, we had heard back, or at least at the time of impasse, we had heard back on 65 of those proposals, and the employer rejected 61. So very slow movement since October. So that's been a significant sticking point. And then I would say the third reason is around compensation. We have been offered the general wage increase that all other public sector unions have been offered. And then other unions have been offered what we call some enhanced sort of general enhanced mandate money that totals 2%. We were only offered 0.4%, and so access to that 1.6% is a huge sticking point for us. Why should nurses who are carrying the system in a lot of ways take less than other public sector workers? So it becomes a matter of equality. So that would be sort of like the third sticking point that that's what made us determine that, you know what, we need to take a walk away from the table, declare an impasse, take a strike vote to demonstrate to the government and to the employers that we're serious and we're not going to be sort of pushed around on these issues.
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0: Joining us right now to talk about how AI might help us track whale movements, I've got Ruth Joy on the line, an assistant professor at the School of Environmental Sciences and associate member of statistics at Simon Fraser University. It's Simon Fraser University and the Humans and Algorithms Listening for Orcas project that we're talking about here. Ruth Joy, welcome to the program. How are you?
21: I'm good, thanks. Hi, Ryan.
0: It's great to get you here. So this is kind of cool. What I'm trying to get my head around it, though. What is it you're trying to accomplish here? What do you need to do? And then we'll work out why AI is the right tool for it.
21: Yeah, okay. So we have a couple different kinds of ecotypes of killer whales, different kinds of killer whales, one that eats Chinook salmon and one that eats marine mammals. And both of them have status that they need to be protected under federal law. But we're particularly interested in the southern resident killer whales, which I'm sure your listeners know is the most endangered of our killer whales on the BC coast. And so we're trying to be able to detect them in real time. And one of the best ways to do that is through their vocalizations. So we're using AI to listen in real time and write algorithms to be able to detect which ecotype of killer whale we're listening to.
0: Okay, so you're listening to the sounds of the ocean. AI can kind of say, oh, that sounds like a transient whale's call, and that sounds like a southern resident killer whale's noises, and that sounds like something totally different. So doing that kind of thing?
21: Yeah, that's okay. Exactly it. So the first trick is to detect them amongst all the other things that make noises. Most things in the ocean make noise. And then the other is to figure out what it is that's making the noise.
0: Do we already have listening devices out there around the ocean?
21: Yeah. So there's the shipping lanes, as you can imagine, that the commercial vessels stay within as they're coming into port. And so there's a number of different hydrophones or listening stations along the pathway. And so we're going to use the existing hydrophones that are out there to listen in real time to the sounds and try to process that sound data, which is high volume data, and use these algorithms to detect the southern resident killer whales.
0: Oh, that's really cool. We've already got the listening happening. We just need something that can make sense of all of that noise, and that's where AI comes in. How big of a deal is this? Like, because AI is such a buzzword right now. It's in everything. People are talking about it as like this big revolutionary thing, and I guess this is another example of something that you probably couldn't have done before without it.
21: Yeah, that's true. I mean, you can do it with using basic statistical methods, but there's really has been a revolution in AI algorithms. So we're using deep learning models or neural nets to be able to train models to identify the southern residents. And they're quite as different dialects. So if you can imagine speaking two different languages, that's what we're listening for. So the difference between French and English, for example, it's where you can use large language models to tell, well, I'm sure you use ChatGPT or some of those large language models that are available to us now and have only just been made available to us. So we're using similar, not as much training data, unfortunately, as for those large language models, but the same concept of using computers to be able to tell differences between languages that killer whales are speaking.
0: It's actually kind of neat to think that we are decoding whale language in a sense. Like, that is just so cool.
21: Yeah, we don't know what they're saying.
0: but we can tell the accent.
21: They haven't told us that yet.
0: Yeah, we don't know what the words mean, but we at least know this is a southern resident killer whale dialect versus a different whale. Could this be expanded to other whales beyond these? Like, could we, I don't know, throw gray whales in there and all of the others?
21: Yeah, so gray whales typically don't make that much sound, so they're trickier to, especially in the Salish Sea, they make sounds off of the west coast of Vancouver Island, so it might work better there. Humpbacks are very noisy. They love to sing and practice their songs. They make social calls as well. They're also mimics, so they mimic southern residents' sounds, so they're kind of the whale that everyone hates in AI because they're a bit like starlings. If you know your birds at all, or your listeners do, they pick up fragments of other whales and put it into their vocalizations as well. So So that makes it a little trickier than just Southern residents. It's keeping the humpbacks out of the detection algorithms
0: is,
21: as well.
0: Is this really a Southern resident or is some humpback, a humpback playing with me here and pretending?
21: Yeah.
0: That's so funny. I didn't know that. That's crazy. Yeah. Okay, so once you've got the AI models working, trained up on what whale sounds like what, interpreting all this data, and now you can track them, you can say track the Southern resident killer whales, which seems to be one of the big goals here. What do you do with that then? Mm-hmm. Why do we need to track them?
21: Yeah, so the idea is that it takes a long time to slow a commercial vessel down, and so they need to know well in advance when there might be a Southern resident in the shipping lanes. And so the idea is to use statistical modeling to predict 2 or 3 hours ahead when the killer whales will be entering the commercial vessel lanes, or could be. So there's a potential overlap in where the whales are, where the ships are. And so the idea behind it is that we can tell the pilots in good enough time that they can slow their vessels down. And by slowing the vessels down, it reduces the underwater noise. And so that protects, in a sense, at least in the federal law sense, it protects the habitat by reducing the amount of noise that's emitted into the water by a slower propeller.
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0: on the unforgiving grounds of Aronimink Golf Club, the PGA Championship, May 14th to the 17th on TSN and TSN Plus.
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7: From the National Newsroom of the Canadian Press, I'm Naira Ahmed. British Columbia's provincial health officer says one of the four Canadians who had been on board a cruise ship where there was a hantavirus outbreak has received a presumptive positive test. Dr. Bonnie Henry says the person started to develop symptoms, including a mild headache and fever, 2 days ago.
8: Late last evening, the BC CDC Public Health Lab reported that the test on the individual who had these mild symptoms was positive for the Andy strain of hantavirus. Clearly, this is not what we hoped for, but it is what we planned for.
7: The four Canadians arrived on Vancouver Island last Sunday and had been self-isolating on a voluntary basis for a period of at least 21 days and possibly up to 6 weeks. Meanwhile, the World Health Organization has declared the Ebola disease outbreak in Congo and Uganda a public health emergency of international concern.
9: Authorities in Congo say at least 80 deaths have been reported from a new Ebola outbreak in Ituri province in the northeastern part of the country. Health workers are intensifying screening and contact tracing to contain the disease. Officials first announced the outbreak Friday. Some people in Uganda, Congo's neighbor to the east, say they're also scared, like Francis Ngusu in Kampala.
10: It's not a simple disease. It's a deadly disease as well. So I should say, me as a Ugandan, I'm really frightened. I'm worried. I'm scared.
9: This is Congo's 17th outbreak since Ebola first emerged in the country in 1976. I'm Donna Water.
7: Back at home, the Alberta Medical Association says another patient has died while waiting for care at a major hospital. This comes following the death of a 44-year-old last December after he waited for nearly 8 hours at Edmonton's Grey Nuns Community Hospital. Canadian Press reporter Lisa Laporte has more.
11: AMA President Dr. Brian Wurzba says the man arrived at Edmonton's Royal Alexandra Hospital on May 8th and died several hours later in a waiting room. Alberta Health Services says it's investigating and can't release further details due to privacy reasons.
7: The provincial government announced it was creating a program in which physicians would help triage patients in response, but Wurzba says it is still not in place. And the Immigration Department says it's working on improving its web portal to ensure foreign students applying for postgraduate work permits submit mandatory language testing.
12: According to Immigration Department data, nearly 1,000 applications were rejected last year for language-related reasons. The department's application page doesn't have a dedicated option for uploading the required English or French language test, which has led to widespread confusion and rejected applications. The department says it has received more than 300,000 applications since the language test requirement was introduced and has not seen an overall increase in refusal rates. It still encourages those rejected to apply for reconsideration. Diana Mussina, The Canadian Press.
7: This is The Canadian Press. In sports, the Buffalo Sabres allowed 3 first-period goals on 4 shots, changed goalies, and then rallied to beat the Montreal Canadiens 8-3 to force a 7th and deciding game in their second-round NHL playoff series. The Sabres host Game 7 on Monday. The Montreal Victoire got a 2-1 overtime win in the Professional Women's Hockey League's championship final. The Victoire lead the best-of-5 showdown 2-0 and can win their first Walter Cup with the win on Monday in Ottawa. The Houston Dynamo knocked off the visiting Vancouver Whitecaps 1-0 in Major League Soccer action. The Whitecaps are forced to play on the road while BC Place is being prepared to host World Cup action. And Alton Varsho drove in the go-ahead run in the 10th inning as the visiting Toronto Blue Jays edged the Detroit Tigers 2-1 despite only registering 5 hits. The rubber game in the 3-game series goes Sunday afternoon. From the Canadian Press, I'm Naira Ahmed.
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19: Well, I love talking BC politics with this next guest, Vaughn Palmer, columnist with the Vancouver Sun, following the legislature closely and following the BC Conservative leadership race closely as it gets near the end with the vote by the end of the month on who will lead this party forward. Vaughn, great to talk to you. How you doing?
20: I'm doing well, Ryan. I'm really shocked to hear that there's a route through downtown Victoria that's being closed by construction. That
19: it's never happened.
20: First time that's ever happened.
19: Never happened before. It's top story news here. delays trying to get around Victoria. The BC Conservative leadership contest, was it the final debate over the weekend, last weekend?
20: Yeah, so they've had 3 debates, and the last one was the one on Global on Saturday night. They've staked out 5 reasonably distinctive positions, and I don't think there was a clear winner on Saturday night. They're getting a little chippy in their dealings with each other and their maneuvering, and at this point, I don't know. They're still sorting out their membership list because they claimed, Ryan, 42,000 members, but I understand from the Conservatives that the vetting on this is pretty rigorous and they don't expect to have 42,000 voters by the end of it. The ballots will be tallied and announced May 30th, and the way you vote for the Conservatives is you can pick your first choice, you can pick second and third choices. If your candidate drops out, they count the second and third choices. So that's part of the reason that we're not 100% sure who even is the front runner at this point.
19: Yeah, because sometimes it's that sort of second choice candidate that can really emerge as the winner in those kind of ranked ballot situations.
20: That's true, and you're sort of looking how they're lining up. So you've got two, I would say, conservatives, Carolyn Findlay, she's the former federal MP, the true blue Tory, and Yuri Fulmer, the business guy, he's got a bunch of A&W franchises, and he's positioned himself pretty solidly on the right. And then you've got 3 other candidates who are kind of, and I say center and center left only in conservative terms.
19: Right.
20: Don't call up and say, wait a minute, none of these people are on the left, but they're to the left of the other two. So you got Ian Black, the former cabinet minister, BC Liberal, former head of the Board of Trade, Peter Miliband, who's an MLA, and, I'm going to forget one of them. I know that. I always do. So you're going to have to tell me who the fifth one is.
19: Did you mention Carolyn Elliott?
20: Carolyn Elliott. Yes, God, you never forgive me for that. And those are, I would say, more centrist. You wonder, too, with the 5, are they going to, like, tell their own supporters, if you're voting for me first, make sure you give your second choice to so-and-so. So you're starting to see some alignment there. They had, as you probably noticed, one nasty moment on Saturday night.
19: Yeah, remind us of that.
20: Findlay, the federal MP, former federal MP, she accuses Peter Miliband of a conflict of interest because Miliband's wife and children are Indigenous. He's from Kamloops, and I think his son-in-law works for the First Nation there, so she says that's conflict of interest. Miliband kind of bristled and pushed back on it, but was careful. He didn't get too nasty. And then Ian Black jumped in the next day on social media and accused Findlay of playing the race card. She hasn't backed off, so it's getting personal. I guess, when the stakes are You win this, you might be the next premier of BC. The current opinion polls have the Conservatives leading the NDP by 10 points without a leader. So it's getting lively.
19: Now, does that sort of indicate that First Nations reconciliation issues, Indigenous issues, yeah, are really emerging as one of the front and center debate points for these Conservative candidates? That really has been one of the issues they've been at a lot.
20: Yeah, so all five of them favor repealing DRIPA, this Declaration Act that David Eby was briefly talking about suspending, and then he said, no, we're going to hold off. So all five want to repeal it. Then you ask them, well, what are you going to do next? And there you get some differences. They all expect a backlash from First Nations. They all say the province will have to deal with that. Milibar is probably the most realistic. He accuses some of his opponents of talking about how many people they're going to lure onto the front lawn in protest. But it clearly will be, if the Conservatives get in and they do repeal DRIPA, it clearly will be a major point of difference with First Nations. They will have to sort that out because, Ryan, as you know, it's very hard to get anything built or developed on Crown land and resources in British Columbia without some degree of consent from First Nations. So, you know, it's one thing to say we're going to do this on day one. It's another thing to then have to deal with the fallout now. We're a long way away from these people taking office yet. David Eby is not going anywhere at the moment. And even if he were to leave, the New Democrats might well pick a new leader. That's happened before in BC and a fresh start. So, as I say, there's a lot of hypotheticals in this. And we've known, Ryan, you know, and I know from covering BC politics, that what you imagine could happen doesn't very often match what actually does happen in BC. So there's still a lot of unknowns out there.
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19: Hey, it's been a while since we've had our whale and sea life guy, Mark Laren Young, on the line. And now we've had this weird incident last week with the jet ski jumping the whale off of Vancouver. Okay. So we wanted to get a reaction to this. So let's get Mark Laren Young up on the line here. Mark, how you doing?
21: I'm doing great. Thanks for having me on.
19: Now, we're a few days late on this story, but there's still stuff kind of coming out of this that we thought it'd be good to get you in on. So we're going to talk about the jet ski whale incident. But first off, to set you up, this is always so hard, Mark. You are you got a sea life podcast called Scanna. You write books about sea life. You're an activist for whales and all sorts of stuff.
22: You talk to kids.
19: You got a new book out, right? New book?
21: New book, One Ocean, Seven Ways to Save the Seas, picture book for middle school kids, which I'm off to.
22: Nice.
21: I'm off to a middle school in Victoria, actually in Langford, today to talk all about One Ocean and saving sea life, yeah.
19: Amazing. Well, that's great. So you're just the guy to talk to about this. So let's go back to last week. So everybody's seen the video now. It's off of Vancouver. It's right off Stanley Park where there's the iconic Stanley Park
21: rock,
19: waterfront.
21: Yeah.
19: By the rock, everybody's got their cameras out. And then there's this jet ski. It's going along. This whale kind of emerges in front of it. The jet ski jumps the whale. And everybody's concerned about the state of the whale. We learn a few days later that it still seems to be okay. It's mm-hmm. moving around. The whale is not, you know, at least visibly put out. So that's kind of where things left. But now there's a lot of questions about, what happened? How did this happen? What are the investigations and punishments that could come out of this? Before we get into all that, talk about that incident that I just described and what was going on from your perspective.
21: What seems to have been filmed and what has come out in interviews with the unnamed dude who hit the whale is somebody was out on the water off Stanley Park doing 94 kilometers an hour. On the
19: is that how fast that thing was?
21: That is what the person said in the interview.
19: Huh.
21: So it was moving real fast. Whale pops up and guy hits whale with the Sidoo, goes flying. Apparently, both he and the whale are okay. According to Department of Fisheries and Oceans, they've followed the whale around and whale seems to be doing just fine. Guy seems to be doing just fine. So that's what happened. A whole bunch of people saw it, and it was filmed.
19: I think the important part
21: of this story is, and it was filmed, which sort of puts the people who are supposed to enforce these laws in a position where they have to explain what they're going to enforce.
0: So what should the enforcement be in your mind? Because we're still waiting for the DFO to determine what that's going to be.
21: Well, this is what's really interesting, is that I reached out to the DFO about this, and everybody else is reaching out to the DFO going, what are you doing to the one guy? Right. Well, here's the interesting part of this story. As of the end of April, this gray whale's been hanging around this area. People have been harassing this whale. So this guy says, hey, I was out there. I'm always out there. Had no idea the whale was out there. So apparently had no idea what all the people on shore were looking at. Apparently hadn't read a newspaper, seen social media in two weeks. But for a moment, let's take this guy at face value and say, he had no idea this was an accident. All he was doing was driving fast. Wrong place, wrong time. However, the DFO has been tracking people who have been harassing this whale for the last few weeks. None of them have been charged. They've all, at best, been warned away and been read the rules of whale watching. Well, that's really interesting, considering first offense for harassing a whale, fines $100,000 is the max that has been set. Yep. So I keep hearing about awareness committees. You want to raise awareness? Enforce one of your laws. We just watched the DFO get a whole bunch of praise for going, oh, wow, we've changed all the rules around whales again for the southern resident. You don't enforce any of your existing laws. So it's really fascinating to me that they repeatedly get kudos for going, oh, now it's now we've got this much of a protection zone. Great. It's an imaginary law. If you don't enforce it, it's an imaginary law. So, I did reach out to DFO. I got this standard boilerplate. The incident with the jet ski guys under investigation. Yeah, whatever. I want to know why not a single person has been charged with harassing a whale among the people who went out to harass the whale. So the swimmers who went close to this whale, the boats that went close to this whale, none of these people have been charged or fined or even received a slap on the wrist. That's what I asked about and got a generic response.
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19: Mayor Victoria joining us on the line right now. Marion Alto is here. Hello, how are you?
8: I'm well, thank you. Good morning.
19: It was a busy day at Victoria City Council yesterday, and there was quite a few items that all came under the umbrella of heat. There was quite a few.
8: Yes, that's true.
19: It's sort of funny. It's the coolest day so far of the month, it seems like, today. But hey, you know, it's going to get warmer again, and it might even keep getting dangerously warm at some points of the summer. And that's why a number of different heat-related topics were on the docket. Yeah. Things like, and we talked about this leading up to yesterday, the attempt to look into making it easier for renters to cool their units, or at least have a landlord responsible for cooling the units. I mean, all of those things were being explored. What we do about cooling centers during heat waves was also being discussed. So you had all these things. Yep. Where do you want to start? Let's run down how this all went.
8: That's a good start that you've laid out right now. Why don't we start with the motion itself, because that has the most specifics in it. And so as you pointed out, and folks will know if they were following along, there was a fairly lengthy discussion yesterday about what role a municipality can have in trying to provide guidelines or even regulations through bylaw in the requirements to have at least one room in a particular home, whether it's an apartment, a condo, a home, whatever. And yesterday we were talking specifically about apartments that would be able to have some temperature controls, and that would be to ensure that that room could be kept below 26 degrees Celsius. And I think it's important to note that this is tying back, of course, to our experience a few years ago in 2021 during that terrible heat dome throughout British Columbia and Western Canada, where so many people passed away, primarily inside their homes because they didn't have a way to cool a particular area and they didn't have access to another cooling area, even if there was one in their apartment building or nearby. So yesterday we had a fairly thoughtful discussion about, you know, what role the city can have, what's practical to achieve, and, you know, how we do this in a way which doesn't layer excessive cost either on the landlord or their tenants, and trying also to think about some protection for tenants if there were costs associated with changes that couldn't necessarily be passed on, which then, of course, would undermine the whole concept around affordability. So we did talk about simple things that you can do. You know, there are things like blackout curtains. There are things like, you know, additional types of protection in walls. There are things like simple ways to glaze your windows or put coverings on your windows. So those are the basic things, not that expensive. But then we also talked about trying to figure out how you could mirror, I guess, the provincial government regulations which have come in around new developments, which do have requirements around cooled areas, and whether or not there was a way to practically attach that to currently existing units. So it was a pretty far-ranging conversation, and we were looking primarily at an example that has been undertaken by New Westminster, who undertook this and have it now in place. And so our staff were directed to consult with New West, find out essentially what they did, what they've learned, where the pitfalls are, how you can solve those challenges, and also to, you know, explore for us locally what the relevant changes might be, different regulations. But I think the really important piece about this is that while this is terribly important and very crucial, we understand it's going to take time and it should have very thoughtful examination. So there, you will see nothing that is applicable this year. The preliminary report back from staff won't happen until July. So we're looking at a fairly long-term proposal and some really important work that it'll take time to undertake. And I don't expect that we'll have anything in place before the very earliest next year.
19: Okay, so exploring that, staff will be looking into it. We'll hear back later for trying to figure out how tenants can get their units cooled. Now let's move on to the other thing under that heat umbrella, and that is when we do have a heat event, kind of like how when there's a cold weather event, there's protocols that kick in. You get emergency shelters and warming centers and stuff like that. We have the opposite when there's a big heat event. We open up traditionally these cooling centers, at least the city does. You're re-examining that and whether or not that's actually the best use of resources. Talk about how that discussion went.
8: Yeah, it's a really important one as well, because not just speaking about folks who have the ability to get inside somewhere, but folks who don't. And so we heard yesterday from our fire chief and the person who's responsible for emergency response associated with the fire department, who gave us a really thoughtful outline about all of the other measures that the city can undertake and has in the past and will now do a little bit more of for this coming year, anticipating excessive heat, although, as you say, not today. And so she talked about how many different opportunities there would be to create misting stations, to create water stations, to create canopies, to create spaces where people could gather and get some protection from the sun, but also some protection just from the excessive humidity that comes often in our area when you get temperatures over 25, 26, 27, 28, and even higher. And so Tanya Seale-Jones is her name, and she went through the long list. I don't have her details right in front of me. I'll confess, but she was talking about increasing the number of misting stations in the downtown core and the numbers of different places where you could access water that you could actually, I'm not sure how to say this, I imagine it, you can imagine that if you were a kid, you can actually walk through spaces that have water, but also have access to drinking water, which is really important. So this is all about trying to

0: we knew. What you heard was not shouting, nor was it outrage. What you heard was a pause from a man who had come to trust silence. He didn't begin his career as a national icon. He was a shy kid from Tulsa who stuttered. A boy with a heart full of what if. He had lost his father, a police officer, at the age of 3. A teacher, impressed by his voice, recommended him for his first job in radio. A teenager, armed with little more than a broom and a pair of ears that were always wide open. Fill-in news reading and commercial work eventually gave way to work as an announcer and eventually as program director and station manager. Small Midwest stations, late nights, chasing audiences that didn't quite exist yet. In St. Louis, he met a girl, Lynn. Though he didn't call her Lynn, he, and in time the world, knew her as Angel. He was the voice, and she, the brains. And together, they were off to the bright lights of Chicago, with just a suitcase and a voice. A voice the big city bosses said sounded like a barnyard fence. The pregnant pauses, too theatrical. A mistake. They were wrong. He soon discovered something powerful. He realized folks didn't just want the news. They wanted context. They wanted the human detail that was often hidden, just out of view. What they wanted was to know why something mattered. So he started telling short stories from inside the news. Withholding a key detail made you lean in until the very end when he would give you the missing piece. Sponsors loved it. Program directors didn't know what to do with it. Audiences would stop whatever they were doing just to listen. And by the time he had reached tens of millions of listeners a day, he had breathed new life into an old idea. Storytelling. But of all of his accomplishments, one of his most impressive did not happen on the air. Soon, I will tell you how a man who spent his life uncovering the secrets of the famous kept his own greatest secret until the very end.
1: Making the afternoon commute a little more bearable.
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0: It was 1976, 50 years ago, yesterday, when that kid from Oklahoma first stepped into the booth to premiere a new feature. For decades, he had told people the news, but now, this was different. Now, he got to tell people the rest of the story. For the next 33 years, he would tell us about the hidden lives of others. He told us about a young boy named Arthur, who was actually the legendary Harpo Marx. He told us the story of a failed candy maker named Milton Hershey. He told us about a failed artist, now remembered for all the wrong reasons. 24 million people were leaning closer to the radios. He had become the most listened to man in the history of the medium. He was awarded the Presidential Medal of Freedom. But here is the story that Paul Harvey never told you. At the height of his fame, he had earned an enormous income. Enough that he never had to work another day. Enough to disappear quietly into history. But yet he did not. Instead, he prepared every day as if he were still unknown. He arrived early. He rewrote constantly. He agonized over timing, over breath, over whether a pause was one beat too long or not long enough. The key

0: detail. He believed the listener was doing something else. Driving, cooking, working. And he believed it was his job to earn their attention without demanding it. That's why he spoke calmly. And that's why he never rushed. That's why he trusted the listener to stay with him. In an era before podcasts, before streaming, before infinite choice, Paul Harvey understood something we sometimes forget. You don't win loyalty by being louder. You win it by being worth listening to. But the champion of the rugged individual, of the self-made hero, was, in truth, a man who could barely function without the woman in the control room. So, when his angel passed in 2008, the voice of America went silent. Paul didn't just lose a wife. He lost his editor, his producer, his North Star. He tried to come back to the mic, but the timing, that legendary, perfect timing, was gone. He followed her just months later. Because the man who knew everyone's secret had a final secret of his own. That despite the fame, the awards, and the millions of listeners from Chicago to Victoria and everywhere in between, he was really just a kid from Tulsa who was still trying to impress the girl in the booth. And now you know the rest of the story of Paul Harvey. Josh Hilden. Good day.
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0: Can you believe it's been nearly 5 years since the Heat Dome event, which frankly took the lives of 619 people here in British Columbia? including 24 people in the greater Victoria area. And they found out after the fact that most of these deaths occurred in homes without adequate cooling systems. That, according to the chief coroner. And the fact that even just last week, as you recall, it was a bit warm. We broke some heat records at a few communities around the island and across BC last week, kind of underlining the point that there's really an urgent need for heat protection, especially in apartment buildings and multi-resident buildings of those sorts. There was a bylaw passed last month in New Westminster that addresses that in particular. It requires landlords to provide tenants of multifamily rental buildings with one room that does not get warmer than 26 degrees Celsius between the hours of 8 p.m. and 8 a.m. And they're looking, a trio of councillors in Victoria have introduced a motion that will be discussed this week at Victoria Council, directing staff to explore ways that they can do that kind of thing right in Victoria. For more on this, I'm going to bring in the spokesperson for the Victoria Tenants Union, Harlan Bird, onto the program. Harlan, thank you for your time, sir.
3: Hi, thank you very much for having me on.
0: So I understand that not only are you guys in support of this bylaw and the motion that would see it come to fruition, but you were actually engaged on this for your input.
3: Yeah, we're happy to be consulted on it and to be able to support it kind of behind the scenes, as it were. Mm-hmm. I think it's a very, very important legislation for all the reasons that you mentioned.
0: So talk to me about what you and the other members of the Victoria Tenants Union experience most summers, and now increasingly so.
3: To be honest, I don't know if any of the people that we've worked with directly have fought for an air conditioning and been denied that, although I certainly know that that is common. The most common situation that we encounter is people who are simply too scared to complain about the high heat in their apartments. And so just to be able to have a pathway for them to make sure that they are entitled to not cook in their own homes is extremely, extremely important.
0: Why are they essentially scared to engage the landlord?
3: This is a very common thing that we encounter. The rental market is a nightmare. Rents are far too high, and if anybody has anywhere near reasonable rent, they are usually clinging to that for dear life, and well aware that if they have to move for any reason, if they rock the boat and if they upset the landlord and the landlord uses an opportunity to evict them, that they will be paying even more rent. So this was highlighted recently when we successfully campaigned against the eviction of a Victoria tenant and senior, Mark Plank, who is facing eviction. And we brought some media attention to that, and that revealed that actually he didn't have a working stove, he didn't have a working fridge, he didn't have a working sink, and he was just being silent about that in order to hang on to his home.
8: Absolutely. I'm a renter myself, and I will admit that I have things that I'm hesitant to ask my landlord for sometimes because I worry about, things like rent evictions and stuff, as I've faced before. Some landlords might argue that this could drive up rents. How would you respond to that concern?
3: I think that that is also a concern of us, honestly. We have to make very sure that this cost does not get downloaded onto tenants, that landlords actually have to be the ones who are responsible. If they're going to be collecting rent for a place, that place has to be livable year round. I mean, that's just the bottom line.
8: Yeah.
3: Of course, tenants cannot be the ones expected to foot the bill for that. So I think that this highlights the need to do things like bring in vacancy control so that landlords are not incentivized to try to seize upon opportunities to get rid of long-term tenants. And we also need to close the capital expenditures rent increase loophole that the NDP brought in 2021 that allows landlords basically to pass on the costs of repairs and maintenance to tenants. So there's definitely major challenges with something like this. But those are challenges that have to be faced because, like I said, we can't expect tenants to pay premium rents, some of the highest in Canada, for homes that they cannot live in.
0: I've got a landlord actually texting us right now at 7:10:10 and says, look, when you do more air conditioning, it's going to make more hydro bill. And the landlord, more often than not, has the hydro bill. Should there be some sort of solution that would not only, guarantee that you have livable quarters, you know, no higher than 26 degrees, at least in a room of your home, but also, you know, perhaps kick a couple of bucks the landlord's way so they're not trying to pass that buck down to the rent?
3: I think that there's many different ways to address this. The bottom line is that the main concern cannot be the hydro bill. The main concern has to be keeping the tenant alive. That is the bottom line. However that happens, we support that, but, you know, with the caveat, of course, that tenants are already paying completely unaffordable rents. Yeah. We have the proof of that on our streets, downtown and beyond, where there are many, many people suffering and dying on the streets because they can't afford a home. Obviously we can't add to that population in doing this.
0: Well, and it makes sense to me because, like you said earlier, you have to be able to maintain a livable unit, the landlord. Yeah. I mean, and if the fridge dies, you've got to repair the fridge. The stove goes out, you got to replace the stove. And if your home is not livable for much of the day, how much of a home is it really?
3: That's exactly correct. And we already have minimum temperature requirements. I believe it's 21 degrees or something like that, during the winter, that the home has to be warm enough for people to live in it, right? Mm-hmm. The sky didn't fall when we brought in that regulation. Likewise, we can have maximum temperature policies that protect people and that work.
8: Now, for renters who are listening, who are already struggling in hot units, what can they do right now while all this is still being debated?
3: Well, that's a very good question. I mean, you know, I think that if you can't live in your home, if it's not cool enough to be in there, then I think it's worth making sure you have ice, making sure you have enough water, making sure that you are organized with your neighbors and checking upon each other, maybe offering each other, sanctuary if you do have a cool unit. Mm-hmm. All those things are the kind of things that we support as a tenants union, doing grassroots organizing, bringing tenants together so that they can protect themselves, basically. But, you know, really, there's no alternative to having a place in your home where you can go to stay cool. And, you know, I think it's unfortunate, honestly, that we're talking about a single room.
0: Yeah.
8: Yeah.
0: You know? We're not saying like the whole home, just one room at least that's livable.
3: Mm-hmm. Yes, this might mean the whole family has to crowd into a single room to sleep at night. I mean, this is not asking for the world. This is a bare minimum to make sure that people can stay alive in high summer temperatures. Of course, there are going to be challenges to implementing things like this. But honestly, that just points to the fact that the housing system is broken. It's made all the more obvious by the challenges that are presented just by something as simple as trying to protect tenants from cooking in their own homes. You know, here we are 5 years after people died in this city's summer heat. And we're looking ahead at, you know, a bunch of challenges to implementing this, for sure. It won't be easy. But like I said, that just highlights that the for-profit housing system is just not working. Homelessness is rampant. Rents are unaffordable. Corporate landlords are taking over this city. And just trying to ensure that homes are livable in the summer is a major challenge. And so we need to ultimately have more regulation. We need to build more non-market affordable housing. And we ultimately need to get the market out of housing to protect renters.
0: Harlan Bird is a spokesperson for the Victoria Tenants Unit, and I appreciate you joining us today just to talk to us about not only the experiences of Victoria renters, but of course the motion that's going before council this week that would seek to implement some sort of heat protection bylaw. Harlan, all the best, sir. Talk to Zoom.
3: Thank you very much for having me on. Have a good day.
0: Of course. Take good care. If you're interested in continuing this conversation, Victoria Councillor Matt Dell, one of the trio of councillors advocating this motion that will go before council on Thursday, he will join Ryan and Lisa tomorrow morning, 6:50 a.m., if you'd like to advance that conversation.
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0: So just before the break there, we heard from the mayor of Esquimalt as she talked with CTV News Vancouver Island about the issue the township of Esquimalt has following a bylaw complaints with respect to the Esquimalt Neighborhood Pantry. Or the community pantry, my pardon. And so we've heard from the mayor on behalf of the township that we would hear directly from the people who put up the pantry. The founder of Esquimalt Mutual Aid, Joni Oldhoff, joins us now on the program. Joni, thank you for your time.
14: Yeah, no problem. Thanks for having me.
0: So food security is an ever-increasing issue in our community. Tell us about the pantry and how long it's been up and why you put it up.
14: Yeah, for sure. So the pantry has been in operation since September, so about 9 months now. Mm-hmm. And I guess with Climalt Mutual Aid, you know, what we do is just create better connections within our neighborhood. We're just a neighborhood group. You know, we're not a nonprofit or a charity. We don't have any statuses like that. We're just neighbors who get together and try to address concerns within our neighborhood. And so we really noticed a lack of food justice and food security within Esquimalt. I've lived here my whole life. I'm 36 years old. And, you know, this has kind of always been the case. There's no direct food bank here, and the resources that do exist are wonderful resources, but they're not accessible to everybody. And so for us, we wanted to be able to bring something that allows people dignity, autonomy, and just a good spot for our community to all come together and share.
8: And so how many people are relying on this right now, since you live in the neighborhood? Is this a big lifeline? How big has this lifeline become for the neighborhood?
14: You know, it's really hard to measure. So the way that our pantry works is it's a take what you can, take what you need, leave what you can system. So we stock it every day. And I would say, you know, we have hundreds of testimonials of people who come to use our pantry regularly. But it's really hard to know. It could be hundreds, could be a thousand, it could be more than that. Like, you know, we don't know, because we are, we don't have a charity or a nonprofit, model, and therefore we're not gauging how much people are coming. Really, it's not manned. You know, it's just open for our community to use. But I know that we have a lot of folks. Like, our Facebook page has over 1,300 followers as of today. You know, we do serve a lot of people. We can't keep our pantry stocked, truly. You know, I stock it within 30 minutes, it's empty again. And we come back sometimes numerous times during the day.
0: So to me, it sounds a lot like a little free library, but for food.
14: That's exactly what it is. Yeah, absolutely. And, you know, we stock it, but also our neighbors do as well. So actually, while I was doing another news interview this morning, you know, we came and did a stock, and within 30 minutes, as usual, it's empty. And while I was doing that interview, there was neighbors coming down and restocking again. So it is a really beautiful show of just community care.
0: So what did you hear from the township with respect to their concerns over the placement of this pantry?
14: You know, it's been a bit confusing. We haven't actually had a whole bunch of correspondence. I wish we had more. You know, we haven't really even been able to sit down and talk with anybody. We had one phone call back in February with a municipal worker, and she told us that there was one noise complaint that was given to bylaw. And at that time, we were told that we would get clarification or notice at the end of February. We didn't get that. I hadn't heard anything else from her until last night, telling us that we have to remove the pantry. And there was all these different reasons stated. It was like they're worried about food safety. Are they worried about the noise? And then they're worried about the real reason, which I think is probably their main concern, is that it is about half a foot off of the private property that we have it on. So it's infringing on city property, and therefore it's a liability for the city.
0: Sure, because it's in the boulevard, is essentially what it is.
14: Yeah, it is in the boulevard, but if you come to visit it, it's really hard to describe, but it's actually about 6 or 7 feet back from the curb. It's on private property, the majority of it is, but about half of the pantry is on city property.
0: So what's the solution? I understand you're going to relocate the pantry.
14: Yeah, we're not deterred. So while the city, the municipal worker that we've had conversation with has been very vague and has not offered us any viable solutions or any support at all, you know, Esquimalt Mutual Aid, the work that we do is all within our community, and it's ran by neighbors for our neighbors. And so another one of our dear neighbors has offered up her space and her home. We had already had plans on opening up a fridge because we do so much food rescue. And so it's just logically that we're going to be moving it over to where our fridge is. So it's only about half a block away from where the pantry is now.
8: And so will there be like notices on this pantry up so that folks who maybe aren't on the internet and such can find that easily, or how are you going to have that sort of transition happen?
14: Yeah, we're actually going to continue to stock it every single day up until when they've given us our deadline to remove it. And then it's going to be, its re-grand opening will be when the fridge opens. So we'll do it at the exact same time. So there actually will only be about a 24-hour period, maybe less, where the pantry won't be in operation as we're physically moving it. But beyond that, yeah, there will be notices on the pantry that will let people know.
0: One of the issues that I saw arising really is a public safety issue, and it had to do with a lot of the cold items there, the dairy, the meats, and things of that nature. Anything that's being done to remedy that aspect?
14: Yeah, absolutely. Thanks so much for asking. So like I said, we have already had this plan to open up a fridge long before any of this all started. And if the city had been willing to chat with us, we could have let them know more about it. But anyway, the fridge is going to be going onto private property. But with that said, we have thermometers in place. We are going to be having regular checks for the temperature. So we'll be checking it 3 times a day to ensure that it's remaining at a good island health level. And we've also connected with VHAW in order to just get their clarification, make sure that people are coming down to take a look at it, and just to make sure that we are being extra safe. You know, we, like I've said, yes, we've put dairy in there in the past. Actually we did today, but it's gone within 15, 20 minutes. So it's not sitting there rotting and festering. So I understand that they may have concerns. I just had wished that they had connected with us to know or to understand that we have already pre-thought about this, and we have plans to mitigate any type of safety issue.
0: Final moments with Joni Oldhoff, the founder of Esquimalt Mutual Aid, the folks behind the Esquimalt Community Pantry. And I think at the beginning of our conversation, you kind of underpinned some of the township's concerns about public safety. Is you don't know really how many people or who is using this pantry at what time of day at all. So you could have ne'er-do-wells tampering with things that could potentially be somebody's food. Are you have anything in the works to remedy that?
14: No, we don't, because I don't think that that's really a concern, to be honest with you. I think that people use our pantry out of their own free will, at their own discretion. We have signs all over our pantry and our fridge that already state that. And the truth is that people would rather come to a place and have the autonomy to grab food and be able to feed their families then worry about those kinds of things. People are hungry. They don't care. The truth is that it's a need, and we're filling the need. We have a lot of people using it, and food isn't illegal. It's just to fill people's bellies. We're not worried about it.
0: Joni Oldhoff is the founder of Esquimalt Mutual Aid, the folks behind the Esquimalt Community Pantry. I know you're very much on Facebook. You want to let us know where we can find you if folks want more information?
14: Yeah, absolutely. Please do follow us. We are at the Esquimalt Community Pantry. You can find us on Facebook, and you can find us at Esquimalt Mutual Aid, both on Facebook and on Instagram.
0: Fantastic. Well, Joni, stay in touch. We'd like to keep up with you as this develops. Hopefully we find a new home that satisfies everyone.
14: Hey, I hope so too. Thanks so much for your time.
0: Of course. Take good care.
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8: From the National Newsroom of the Canadian Press, I'm Naira Ahmed. British Columbia's provincial health officer says one of the four Canadians who had been on board a cruise ship where there was a hantavirus outbreak has now received a presumptive positive test. Dr. Bonnie Henry says infection control protocols were followed.
9: I know people are concerned as well about what about the people on the airplane, we're doing the assessment. So just to reassure people, infection control precautions were in place for all of that. And none of the four people had symptoms through any of that process. So we do not consider them at risk exposure.
8: Henry says the person is from the Yukon and developed mild symptoms on Thursday, while noting that samples have been sent to a national microbiology lab in Winnipeg for tests to be confirmed. Abroad now, the World Health Organization has declared the Ebola disease outbreak in Congo and Uganda a public health emergency of international concern after more than 300 suspected cases and 88 deaths. The WHO says the outbreak of the disease does not meet the criteria of a pandemic emergency like the COVID-19 pandemic and advised against the closure of international borders. Officials first announced the spread of the disease in Congo on Friday, and on Saturday, the Africa Centers for Disease Control and Prevention, 336 suspected cases and 87 deaths. Congo accounts for all except two of the cases, both of which were reported in neighboring Uganda. Quebec Premier Christine Fréchette is in Paris on an official mission and is set to meet French President Emmanuel Macron on Monday. Canadian Press reporter Lisa Laporte.
10: Fréchette's mission runs until May 20th and carries a strong economic focus. Quebec is aiming to boost exports to France, particularly in defense and critical minerals. Fréchette is also expected to meet with business leaders seeking a larger role in defense contracts as Europe prepares to invest heavily in rearmament.
8: While former Quebec Premier François Legault had aimed to double or triple trade with France, exports have only increased from 1.6% in 2024 to 1.8% in 2025. That as the province continues to rely heavily on the U.S. market. And a humpback whale rescued after spectacular rescue efforts has now been found dead off Denmark.
11: After a spectacular rescue, a humpback whale was not able to survive. The whale, nicknamed Timmy and Hope, was found dead Thursday off a Danish island and was identified Saturday after authorities were able to access a tracking device they had fastened to it. 2 weeks ago, the whale was stranded off Germany's Baltic Sea coast. It was rescued with the help of an excavator and transported toward the North Sea in a barge. Experts and others debated over every aspect of that rescue. Much of it was live streamed. I'm Julie Walker.
8: This is the Canadian Press. In sports, the Buffalo Sabres allowed three first-period goals on four shots, changed goalies, and then rallied to beat the Montreal Canadiens 8-3 to force a seventh and deciding game in their second-round NHL playoff series. The Sabres host Game 7 on Monday. The Montreal Victoires got a 2-1 overtime win in the Professional Women's Hockey League's championship final. The Victoires lead the best-of-five showdown 2-0 and can win their first Walter Cup with the win on Monday in Ottawa. The Houston Dynamo knocked off the visiting Vancouver Whitecaps 1-0 in Major League Soccer action. The Whitecaps are forced to play on the road while BC Place is being prepared to host World Cup action. And Alton Varshow drove in the go-ahead run in the 10th inning as the visiting Toronto Blue Jays edged the Detroit Tigers 2-1 despite only registering 5 hits. The rubber game in the 3-game series goes Sunday afternoon. From the Canadian Press, I'm Naira Ahmed.
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12: Well, as we've been discussing today, the Victoria Regional Transit Commission has voted to expand service to Victoria International Airport without reducing service to Sydney residents. To tell us all about it, Victoria Regional Transit Commissioner Jeremy Caradonna joins us on the air today. Thank you for your time, sir.
13: Hey, my pleasure.
12: And I know this is something that you've been talking about in particular for a little bit now, so this has got to be mostly good news for you.
13: Yeah, mostly good news. It wasn't exactly what I wanted or exactly, I think, what the community wanted, but I think it's the most pragmatic solution to a pretty limited budgetary situation.
12: Yeah, I recall you mentioning it at the meeting today that, you know, it was a good foot in the door, and at least it gave us the ability to collect some data about how the ridership actually is between the airport when the bus is available.
13: Yeah, that's right. I mean, so the context here is that we ran a big consultation with the community. I think we heard pretty loud and clear that people want direct service to the airport. I mean, first of all, there's hundreds of people who work at the airport, so just servicing the workers who actually go there every day is a priority, but also obviously the tourists and the travelers who are coming through YYJ. So the challenge, as we brought up today at the meeting, is that even if the Transit Commission is running a surplus, which at the moment we are, the legislation binds our hands about how we can add new services because it has to be cost shared with the province. So unless more funding comes along from the province, we're forced to operate within our existing budget. So we were looking at basically three scenarios. One was to let it go and just keep the status quo and come back to this in a couple of years. Second option was to do a full meal deal pilot where we would be running express buses to the airport every single day, all day, which would require us to pillage resources from other routes. And the one that our staff had identified was a couple of routes that went through Sydney. So as you can imagine, the folks in Sydney were not thrilled about that. And then option three was to have a more limited direct service to the airport, which would run early in the morning and late at night, and would draw upon our new forthcoming double-decker buses, which allow for us to shuffle the deck in terms of how we deploy our resources. So that's ultimately the decision we went with. So starting in the next couple of months, there will be direct service, one-seat ride from the core up to YYJ, without taking resources away from the folks who are traveling to Sydney, and also without affecting the people who commute on the 72 and the 70, because we also heard concerns from them that it would have extended their trip, because if you're coming from the airport, Swords Bay, it means you would have had to have diverted over to the airport and then back onto the highway, and obviously that takes time. So the pro here is, as you noted, it gets our foot in the door on a new service without disrupting service elsewhere, and then as new resources become available through the province, ideally, we can then expand that service over time.
12: So talk to me about how the regional transit plan that should be adopted this summer comes into play here. Because like you mentioned, we can't do this just on our own. We have to have a provincial buy-in on this, and that comes with funding requests, right?
13: Yeah, that's right. So the regional transit plan has been in the works for a long time. We haven't finalized it yet, so I can't comment exactly on what will be in there. But certainly one of the things that's going to be in there is a clarification that having direct service to the airport is a long-term and really a short-term priority for us. I mean, we have to catch up with the rest of the world. In the rest of the world, you know, you fly your train into a location, you have a one-seat ride, whether it's on a train or a bus, into downtown, and we're still not there. So, and people notice that, you know, I mean, we're one of the great tourist destinations in the world. So that's a problem. But really, as you noted, it does have to come with additional funding from the province. Right now, with their budgetary crunch, everything is just sort of paused. But eventually, we need additional resources if we're actually going to improve rapid transit in this region.
12: Is there anything in the works to improve service on Route 70? Because I know staff mentioned today that the highest rate of overcrowding in the system is on Route 70. And concerns were flagged that, look, if we add travel time on Route 72, people would just take the bus to come sooner, i.e. the 70, and that's just going to crowd it even more.
13: Yes, that was part of the context and part of the consideration around the third option, which was to just have early morning and late evening direct service, because it was a concern that the 72 would become overcrowded. You have to think people are going to be traveling with suitcases and things like that, and that actually takes up more space on the bus, and then that could have pushed more overflow onto the 70. So BC Transit staff are continuing to look at ways to improve service on the 70. The 70 and the 72 are both kind of challenging routes, but as you noted, this could have exacerbated things. So now we don't have to worry about that. But, you know, the pro here is that if you are catching a really early morning flight, you're getting back late at night, you'll have a one-seat ride from the airport into town. And that allows us to track data, see if there's demand for it, and then, you know, approach the province and say, look, this is an opportunity to really improve a key priority service area for us.
12: And one of the things I noticed as well, and I'm glad to be in the room today as commissioners discussed this at the table, was, and you brought it up yourself, and your colleagues around the table supported your amendment that would get, essentially, there's, by moving the 72 10 minutes early, in order to get there on time, to get to the ferry, even if you have to deviate through the airport, it means there's a bunch of connections along the way that get severed. And you moved today to have staff look at those connections and see what we can fix those, especially on the Sunday nights.
13: Yes. So the challenge there is that if we had gone with the full meal deal of all day, every day direct service, it would have created a bunch of broken connections, as you noted, all across the system. Because if you add 10 minutes to the system, now that bus is arriving 10 minutes late, and that accumulates over the course of the day. So all of those connections that people have grown accustomed to taking, trying to get to UVic or the West Shore or wherever they're going, all of a sudden would have been broken connections, and then you have to wait for the next bus, and that adds more time to your commute. So we don't want to be inconveniencing people in that manner, obviously. And so reducing it to just early morning and late evening reduces the risk of those broken connections. But the staff report noted that there still are some concerns around really Sunday evenings and our service levels on Sunday evenings that could have created or could create broken connections. And so I was responding to some letters and emails we received about that topic and amended the motion to have staff do a little bit more work on that and maybe make a few adjustments to avoid those broken connections. But look, anytime we're going to make changes within the system, especially when it's cost neutral, there's risks of affecting how everything functions in the system. So it's just one of those really challenging situations where we're trying to respond to public demand for direct one-seat ride to the airport, but without screwing up everything else in the system.
12: Victoria Regional Transit Commissioner Jeremy Caradonna joins us for a conversation.
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12: Good news if you're one of the many people who not only fly in and out of Victoria International Airport, but even work at the airport. The Transit Commission here in town has voted to expand service to the airport without coming at the expense to service to the folks on the peninsula. That was a conversation had today around the Victoria Regional Transit Commission table. And joining us now for a continued conversation, Victoria Councillor and fellow Commissioner Jeremy Caradonna joins us on the program. Thanks for holding the line there, sir.
13: Yeah, my pleasure.
12: And I had a good question that a texter sent me in, and I thought I would relay it to you, because I know that was part of the early conversations about the airport service. They just say, why not have a shuttle that runs back and forth between McTavish Exchange and the airport?
13: Oh, between the exchange?
12: Yeah.
13: I mean, in a sense, we already are doing a version of that. It's not exactly a shuttle, but there's bus service that goes from McTavish to the airport.
12: Sure.
13: I mean, the problem is that it doesn't solve the one-seat ride issue.
12: True.
13: And what we hear repeatedly during the consultation is that people don't want to have to exchange at McTavish, stand outside in the rain, which actually happened to me one time. The one time I took the bus to the airport, I went to McTavish, got out, it was pouring rain, standing there waiting for a while. So a shuttle could decrease the amount of time that you're waiting in McTavish, but it doesn't solve the one-seat ride issue. And also, for it to be running on a continuous loop also would require additional service hours.
12: Yeah.
13: So then you're back into that funding challenge. But, I mean, it's not a terrible idea, but we found it would be more beneficial to have a direct seat ride from the core.
12: So the service that's going to be happening, I understand it could be as soon as September, but as late as January, depending on when we finally get all of these double-deckers in, right?
13: Yeah, we're waiting on the double-decker buses. It's looking good right now for that to be deployed in the next couple months. Can't give an exact date, but we're hopeful for late summer, early fall.
12: All right. And when it does come together, I know the transit staff have to kind of revise all the schedules and do all their math, everything that goes behind it. But when are we generally talking about seeing these one-seat rides to and from the airport?
13: Well, I would say ideally by the end of the year.
12: Okay. Oh, my apologies. I misspoke. I meant like kind of time of day.
13: Oh, sorry. Time of day. Yeah. Early morning. So we're talking probably before 7 a.m. So people who need to go and get to work by 7 a.m. or taking a red eye, and then sometime after 9 or 10 p.m. on the way back. So really early morning and later evening.
12: All right. So we've exhausted kind of the airport chat, but I did want to talk to you about something else that I saw you mention during the meeting today, and that had to do with fuel costs and what the effect has been since the start of conflicts with Iran between the states and, of course, you know, the spiking of fuel prices and how that's impacted transit service and the bottom line.
13: Yeah, I mean, it's we've sort of pulled in two directions this year, because on the one hand, the carbon tax got canceled. So that actually reduced our costs, because we were paying the carbon tax. But then the latest war in the Middle East happened, and then fuel prices went back up. So we're paying the same rates that everyone else is. You know, we're paying a lot for gas and diesel. And so today we had a summary of our financial statements from the previous financial year, which ended March 31st. But it wasn't really until late March and April that the prices went up. So we're going to definitely feel it in this current fiscal year. And so we had a conversation about whether or not this pushes us to expedite our plans to electrify our fleet. Because I think I've talked about this before in your program, but we're in the process of buying a lot of EV buses, and they're on the road right now, and they're not paying these elevated diesel prices. We're paying the same hydro rates that we always have for the most part. And so I actually asked staff if they have quantified the savings that we've had from running EV buses, if you make assumptions about what they would have been paying for diesel. And so they didn't have that information offhand, but they said they're going to calculate it. I expect that to be probably in the hundreds of thousands of dollars, if not millions, in savings. So we'll have maybe some more information on that soon. But, you know, it's a little bit higher capital cost to buy these EV buses for sure. But the operating costs are negligible, basically, once you have them.
12: Well, it sounds like solid return on investment to me. We're not ruining the environment while getting people around, but we're also saving money on gas, too.
13: It's brilliant. I mean, really, the only problem is that we don't have enough space to charge them all. I mean, that is actually the problem, right? We're stuck with our main transit center right now. We're obviously having conversations about creating another transit center, which is, you know, millions and millions of dollars. But eventually, we're bumping up against the limits of our ability to charge this infrastructure. And if we want to electrify our fleet, we need to have more charging capacity.
12: And I know the Saanich Transit Center is in the works, and that would supplement the one in Victoria out in Langford. Are we doing anything to put electrical capacity out in Langford in the meantime?
13: In Langford in the meantime?
12: Yeah.
13: That's a good question. I'm not sure off the top of my head. I mean, there's certainly plans to put a lot of electrification into the proposed Saanich Transit Center. Mm-hmm. But in terms of what we're doing in Langford, I don't know. That'd be a really good question for BC Transit staff. But obviously, we have beefed up our electrification efforts at the main center on Douglas, but they're, you know, buses are large. They take up a lot of space and they take some time to charge. So we're bumping up against those limits, but frankly, this is a good problem to have, right? Because we have the demand. It's in terms of the bottom line, it saves up a lot of money long-term to shift to electrification. As you noted, there's not the emissions coming out of the tailpipe. So I thought it was a fruitful conversation, and I think maybe look ahead to the Victoria Regional Transit plan about whether or not we're able to expedite our electrification plans, because I'd like to see us move in that direction.
12: Victoria Councillor and Regional Transit Commissioner Jeremy Caradonna joins us for a conversation about not only electrifying the BC Transit fleet, but of course the decision today to expand, at least in a small degree, one-seat ride service to and from downtown Victoria and the Victoria International Airport. Mr. Caradonna, any final thoughts for listeners?
13: I just appreciate people taking interest in transit. I think that as a community, we're really trying to improve transit. We want more and more people to be riding. And we understand that in order to shift people from cars to bus, it means that it has to be convenient and cost effective. And so that means shuffling the deck and trying to expand service and trying to meet the needs of this community.
12: Jeremy Caradonna, I appreciate your time today. All the best, sir.
13: Thanks for the opportunity.
12: All right, take good care.
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12: If you were looking for something to do this weekend, this Saturday, the 16th of May, there'll be a tea party. No, not the one in Oak Bay with all the rides. This one's probably even more fun and got a bit more history to it, like 120 years of history. It's the 120th anniversary tea party for the Beehive Wool Shop, the owner of which, Julia Huggett, joins us in studio. Julia, welcome to the program.
5: Thank you so much for having me.
12: So much fun, and I'm glad we got that chance to chat over the phone a few weeks ago, which was a lot of fun. And I'm glad to have you here. So 120 years of wool.
5: Yes. In all its forms.
12: Exactly. So talk about that. How do you kind of keep it interesting for folks now? I mean, when a lot of the wool crafting and stuff, is kind of ebbed and waned over the years, but yeah, it's become into vogue again.
5: Absolutely, it's back. And I mean, like, we're really a part of, you know, think of fashion, think of trends, there's always usually a knit accessory, or whether it's a blanket, a scarf, a sweater, there's some sort of knit item that's usually in vogue. And so knitters follow trends, and we just kind of have to stay on top of it, make sure that we've got what our customers are looking for. And we're so lucky now that we're kind of in this day and age where most of us are working on screens, we're going home, we're relaxing on screens, and so the demand is higher than ever for hobbies and pastimes that are physical, that are, you know, there you can see the progression day by day. They give you that sense of fulfillment.

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1: 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You can also have these larger conversations with Nathan Radke and Dr. Lee Kunla on the Uncover Up podcast. UFO Files are out, Nathan. We talked about the 40s and how this sort of started with some scammy people. Where are we at now on our timeline, and what do we need to know from the UFO files that have come out in May of 2026?
2: Okay, so here's the thing. Seeing is believing. Like, when we see images, when we see videos, it's like we're hardwired to basically believe the stuff that we see. It's very convincing. And so when I was going through Section 7 of these files, I came across a genuinely shocking photograph that I was surprised I'd never come across before in my studies, of a man holding up what he claimed was a dead alien that he hit with his car.
1: Oh.
2: That's exactly what I said. Mm. So July 1953, a man named Edward Waters and two of his friends were driving at night near Mableton, Georgia, when they encountered something strange. According to Waters, there were three small creatures standing a short distance away from a saucer-shaped craft on the ground. And the men drove after the creatures. Apparently, two of these strange beings managed to get into the saucer, which then blasts off, leaves a bit of scorched earth underneath it, and the third creature, the third alien, is hit by Waters' car and killed. And Waters is able to retrieve this dead alien and bring it to the authorities. You can see it in the photographs in the files. It's very strange looking. Two legs, two arms, kind of like a person, but under 3 feet tall, no hair, green skin, like you would expect from an alien. And this story caused a big stir in the area, particularly because there had been some reports recently of odd colored lights in the sky. And this is all in these files. Again, what's not mentioned in this file release is that this was also a hoax. Because after an autopsy, it was determined that Waters had gotten a dead monkey. I don't know where he got the dead monkey. He apparently never said. He removed all of its hair, and he dyed it green. And then he burned the ground by the highway with a blowtorch. And then eventually he admitted to the hoax and was fined $40. So again, that initial story is in the files. The photograph is in the files. The photograph is shocking, but the explanation and the context for the story isn't in those files.
1: Huh. Well, this is the catch, right? This is what about the UFO people must be upset with this, because they know the fake stuff, like they know the hoaxes, and they're just trying to take this quite seriously and say, well, what's going on? And then you have the government that says they're, oh, look at us, we're transparent, but here's all the junk too.
2: Well, this has always been the problem with the UFO business, is that there are some very serious people who are genuinely looking into some really curious situations, but you have to work your way through so much scams and so many hoaxes and so many cover-ups. I'll give you another example from Section 9 of the files. April 1964, near Albuquerque, New Mexico, police officer named Lonnie Zamora is in pursuit of a speeding car when he hears a roaring noise and sees what he thinks is an explosion about a mile away. He breaks off the pursuit, goes looking for the source of the explosion, and at first, according to the files, Zamora saw what he thought to be an overturned car. But as he approached the scene, he saw that it more closely resembled an oval or egg shape with spindly legs, but 20 feet long, made out of a smooth material. And there appeared to be two figures standing near the object, wearing what looked like white coveralls. And as Officer Zamora approaches in his patrol car, there's two loud noises. The object lifts up into the air, with orange and blue flames firing out of the bottom of the craft, and then it takes off at high speed over some distant mountains. Now, Zamora, he radios the sergeant right away, shows up on the scene pretty quick, and discovers four small burning areas on the ground. And it's noted in these files that Zamora appeared frightened, but sober. They really stress the fact that he was definitely sober, not drunk.
1: That seems weird.
2: It's mentioned a lot. And that he was considered a reliable and trustworthy officer. And this is interesting, because unlike those other instances we talked about where we now know what happened, this one's still totally unexplained. I mean, there's a bunch of hypotheses about what happened that day. Because of the burning places and Zamora's reputation, not very many people argue that he's making the whole thing up. Like, something happened. Some people have argued that maybe it was a prank played by university students, a publicity stunt just to try to get tourists into town.

0: Some people have suggested maybe it was part of some NASA test involving a helicopter, an experimental lunar probe that was being developed not far away at the White Sands Missile Range. And of course, other people say that it was aliens. But what's interesting to me looking over these files is that the Zamora files show that there was genuine confusion and concern amongst government officials about what was happening during these first decades of the UFO phenomenon. And this sort of goes against that narrative that the government agencies, they're all in on it. They're all in on some kind of cover-up. They really know what's going on. And suggests instead, you know what? Maybe they had no idea what was going on either.
1: Okay, fascinating. This is all fascinating. There are so many different angles to this that I just want to know more now. This is the catch, right? I guess this is the trap that you fall into is, okay, well, wait a second. This part makes no sense. Smooth and four legs, that doesn't really add up, does it? But at the same time, you know, how do you tell the difference, I guess? If it's an alien, it's an alien.
0: Well, this, of course, this is what ate my entire weekend. Because you come across a story like
1: this. It's nice
0: to
1: know I'm not alone.
0: Are we alone? That's the big question. You come across a story like this, and you're like, well, wait a second. We can figure out what happened in this case. We can figure out what happened in this case. But what we do find with these UFO files, and it's what makes them so compelling, is that not all of them can be explained. And some of them seem legitimately strange and mysterious. And these government files, sometimes they just demonstrate that different branches of the same government often have very little idea what the other branches are doing. But they don't get us any closer to understanding what happened in the desert that day in 1964. We don't have the smoking gun. All we're left with is a little bit of smoking ground.
1: Mm. I have a question. Is there anything you want to get onto before I start asking a question that might be unrelated?
0: On.
1: Okay, so there is a bunch of stuff about some of the Apollo missions and flashes of light that's in all of that too. So now you're going to have conspiracies of we didn't go to the moon, and with conspiracies of aliens and blue lights in the sky when they were on the moon all put together. So now you've got NASA photos about the NASA trip, about lights in the sky, blue lights in the sky and stuff like that, and flashes of light on multiple space trips.
0: Yeah. And these are official NASA documents where there are reports about the astronauts seeing strange things out the window and encountering strange things. And you pointed out that, of course, there's always conspiracies about how, you know, the Americans never actually landed on the moon. And that's going to be added then to the conspiracies that they did get to the moon and encountered aliens. And because of the way that conspiracy theories work, there are going to be people who believe both of those at the same time.
1: Mm-hmm.
0: So my next project that I'll be doing this week, over the last weekend it was mostly the old 40s and 50s stuff. The next thing I'm going to be doing is a deep dive into those Apollo missions and looking at all of the files that deal specifically with the odd things that the astronauts encountered during those missions.
1: There must be a bunch of stories from the space station, space shuttle back in the day, all that stuff, no?
0: Oh, yeah, of course. Although there's often explanations for those things, too. I mean, like atmospheric conditions can produce some very strange effects, even mm-hmm. if you are a scientist, even if you are a pilot, even if your entire job is understanding what's in the sky. It's still very easy for you to see something in certain conditions, especially the strange conditions of space, and not know what it is. And it's okay to admit, hey, I don't know what these things are.
1: Mm. So, lens flare even.
0: Yeah, exactly. I mean, ultimately, these files are fascinating. But these older files that I've gone through so far, they're less so for what they tell us about alien saucers, and more fascinating about what they show about us and our fears and our anxieties, especially back in the early days of the Cold War. I mean, this is the thing about history. Sometimes what we learn the most about is just what it means to be a human being as opposed to extraterrestrials.
1: Meaning-making machines that we are, and you can see the fear kick into it. It's interesting look to go, okay, well, is this the complete story? Is this fabrication on fabrication? I think it's fascinating. My favorite part of all of it, and maybe we can dig into this another day too, is the orbs. I love the orbs. The orbs that seem to pass through things that fly so fast. There are videos of the orbs on here as well. And that part's pretty remarkable. So we'll dig into this and so much more. There's more to be had. UFO files are out from back in time to today. Nathan Radke, Uncover Up is the podcast. Get connected. And the link to the new book that comes out in summer 2026 is in the podcast description. Thank you, brother.
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8: The Cyberpunk Survival Guide. Greg Fish is the guest, and you can find Greg Fish online. That's where he has his writings, his musings, his ideas, and his concerns. Greg Fish explores the future of humanity. Are we talking about the future of Bitcoin today? Greg Fish, how are you?
9: I'm doing fine. How about you?
8: Good. So tell me. The end of money as we know it, or the end of magic internet money?
9: Well, both, unfortunately, because you see, both of them kind of have something in common. Now, when I say crypto, what is the first thing that comes to your mind?
8: Bitcoin.
9: Okay. Anything else? Any other associations?
8: Well, crime, dark web, all that stuff. Yeah.
9: Exactly. Crypto does not exactly have the most sterling reputation. Unfortunately, that reputation is earned because some of the worst people on the planet, arguably, rely on crypto to back whatever they want and whatever they need. There's also been a ton of crypto scams and rug pulls and getting people to put their money into pump and dump schemes or fake banks and exchanges. So again, not very sterling reputation. So
8: wait, man, what your president gets up to? That's up to you guys. That's not our problem.
9: Well, it's not just him. That's kind of the problem. Any kind of influencer nowadays is pitching crypto coins, says, hey, I'm backing this coin, and if you invest, I'm going to pull the rug from under you and cash out from I mean, we will all go to the moon together. So when people behind cryptocurrencies are panicking that quantum computers that are on the horizon are offering new ways to break encryption that is used by cryptocurrencies. Because what do cryptocurrencies do? They use blockchains, and the way that blockchains link to each other is with cryptographic algorithms that solve certain very large prime numbers. I'm oversimplifying, but that is effectively what they do. So if you can predict what those numbers are, or you can override those numbers using a quantum computer, then all of the possible transactions in any cryptocurrency essentially don't mean anything.
8: Right.
9: You can override whatever you want. It's kind of almost like you can go into a bank and just say, hey, this account is mine, and fake any kind of credentials that you need in order to get the money that you want. So that is essentially what these quantum algorithms can do.
8: Like taking a torch to a padlock at that point. It's not going to take long for it to crack it open. There's just so much computer power there. But wouldn't that be all encryption, Greg? Like including banking encryption?
9: Yeah, that's kind of the problem. Essentially, most of the encryption that we have relies on math with very large prime numbers. And this is exactly something that quantum computers would be really good at shortcutting. And the big problem is there's a recent paper which says that we would need a lot less quantum processing power than we thought we would in order to break encryption algorithms. So a lot of people are really worried and they're thinking, hey, we need to come up with these post-quantum encryption schemes. So we need to try things like elliptic curve cryptography. We need signed hashes.
8: I don't even know what that is.
9: We need... These are all just very advanced mathematical formulas that are really difficult to solve. That's really the best way to put it. So right now, there is a scramble in both the crypto world and the real financial world to say, how do we actually secure transactions? How do we actually secure our money? Because we built our entire infrastructure on this factoring math, on this prime number math, and now we're going to have a computer that just breaks all of it. Can we incorporate it somehow into our new encryption algorithms? Can we outwit it? And it doesn't necessarily always work because these post-quantum algorithms are difficult to put to the test because there's very few quantum computers and they don't exactly work necessarily the way that we think they do, or at least there's some rumblings of that from the research community. So there is one post-quantum candidate called the Rainbow, and that was actually recently broken. People have figured out a way around it. So now there are other ideas that are being tested, and everyone is just really worried, like, hey, what's going to happen if we don't figure this out before quantum computers can just plow through all of this?
8: Maybe you should take a second to explain what a quantum computer is and how it's different than what we use every day.
9: Well, a quantum computer is different from your traditional computer in the fact that it works on probabilities. It basically can look at every probability at once and figure out the fields that it deals with collapse towards an answer. Unlike in classical computing, you basically just have to brute force your way through everything. You have to try it again and again and again and again and again until you get to the right answer. Whereas with quantum computing, you can explore many probabilities all at once, and you kind of collapse to the probability that is most likely to be true. It's very different paradigm. It's very much probabilistic computing at extremely high speeds, and we think that it would be extremely useful for the future of encryption, for medical applications, medical software. It would be extremely useful in artificial neural networks, and it would be extremely useful in, believe it or not, security, where you could technically use different quantum phenomena to make sure that your information doesn't get messed with in transit.
8: Crypto would be probably the easiest target because, I mean, who knows what the regulations are? And traditional banks, obviously, that's pretty big fraud to steal from. Is that what you're kind of leaning towards here?
9: Exactly. So the reason why crypto is so exposed and is probably going to be the most likely to fall is because there's no regulation around crypto. Crypto is completely uninsured. If somebody uses superior technology to steal your money, you could say, hey, they stole my money. And it's like, okay, that sucks. It really sucks to be you. We'll go after them for this. But if they moved the money somewhere or they already did something with the money, we don't know if we can get it back to you. Can you prove that it's yours? Do we have enough information in the blockchain if they messed it up far enough? Like if they have quantum algorithms that can distort the entire blockchain, who's to say where your money went? There's not very much recourse. Banks are regulated. There's insurance. But the problem is if you unleash these quantum attacks against banks and you do it often enough, the banks can't afford to bail you out and return your money every week. That's just not feasible for you and for millions of other consumers.
8: So what about timelines then? When do these quantum computers become so available they could do these kinds of things?
9: Well, that's the panic. We don't know we don't have enough information. We're still trying to figure out how to actually make them work the way that we think. And it could, there could be a breakthrough tomorrow. And in 10 years, everyone has a quantum chip. It could take another 20 years until we figure out how to fully tame them. We just don't know. That's the problem. It's a very active field. There's a lot of work being done. And so everyone is just kind of wondering what's next, and hence the rush. We don't exactly know. We don't know what the timeline is, so we need to be ready as quickly as possible. But at least one thing that we can say is the first truly scalable, powerful enough quantum computers would be in the hands of people who don't necessarily want to do any of that. They don't want to rock the boat. It's when the big is when the quantum chips actually become widely available. That's when we're going to have a problem.
8: So it's like AI version 2 problems.
9: Basically.
8: Yeah.
9: Oh, you're going to start. 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And then by the time they start selling and going, oh, wait, what are you doing with our software? It's too late. What are you doing with our chips? Nope, too late.
8: Well, let's hope, I guess, that we've learned lessons from the past, which we haven't, that the answers will come. 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Greg Fish explores the future of humanity, in this case, computers and banking nerd things. Thanks, Fish.
9: Always a pleasure.

0: 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It's not just alcohol, it's drugs too. If you drive high, there will be consequences.
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10: From the National Newsroom of the Canadian Press, I'm Don Mitchell. BC's provincial health officer says a Canadian is isolating in the province after a presumptive positive test for the hantavirus. The individual had been on board the MV Hondius, a cruise ship that was the scene of the hantavirus outbreak. In a news conference yesterday, Dr. Bonnie Henry said the person is part of a couple from the Yukon who were isolating and developed mild symptoms on Thursday.
11: One individual started to develop mild symptoms, including a fever and a headache. 2 days ago, protocols were followed to bring them and their person they were isolating with. This is the couple that were together to a tertiary care hospital here in Victoria, where they were both assessed and tested for hantavirus.
10: Public health officials and infectious disease physicians are stressing that the Andes virus, the type of hantavirus that hit the Dutch flagged ship, requires close and prolonged contact to infect a person, and that it is not a pandemic threat. Meanwhile, the World Health Organization says there are more than 300 suspected cases and 88 deaths connected with an Ebola outbreak in Congo and Uganda. The surge is reportedly caused by the rare Bundibugyo virus, which the WHO says has no approved treatments or vaccines. A laboratory-confirmed case has also been reported in Congo's capital, Kinshasa. Officials say conflict and migration in the region have complicated containment efforts of the outbreak that started in April. Closer to home, the Toronto Transit Commission and the union that represents about 700 electrical workers are still engaged in talks after a second bargaining deadline passed last night. The TTC and QP Local 2 are trying to hammer out a new labor agreement with wages the primary stumbling block. The union says they're looking for industry competitive wages, while the commission is trying to avoid passing on new wage expenses to taxpayers and transit users. The transit agency requested and received a no board report from the Ministry of Labor last month, setting up the current countdown for legal job action. Quebec's premier is in Paris today, getting ready to meet with French President Emmanuel Macron as part of an economic mission. Christine Fréchette is also scheduled to meet with a French counterpart and other ministers in an effort to boost exports like defense and critical minerals to the European country. The visit comes as Europe prepares to invest heavily in rearmament, seeking a larger Quebec role in defense contracts. And finally, over to the Middle East, authorities in the United Arab Emirates say a drone strike caused a fire outside a nuclear power plant in Abu Dhabi. In a statement, Abu Dhabi's media office said the fire broke out in an external electric generator just outside the perimeter of the Baraka nuclear power power plant in Al Dhafra. So far, no reports of injuries and there's no impact on radiological safety. The drone strike comes as a fragile ceasefire between the U.S. and Iran has held, but tensions remain high in the region. Iran still has a chokehold on the Strait of Hormuz, a vital waterway where a fifth of the world's oil passed through before the war. This is the Canadian Press. In sports and the Stanley Cup playoffs, there will be a Game 7 in the second round after Buffalo came back from a two-goal deficit to net seven straight and beat the Montreal Canadiens in Game 6 of their Eastern Conference Series last night. The deciding game will be played tomorrow night at KeyBank Center in Buffalo. It's a day off for Team Canada at the World Men's Hockey Championship in Switzerland today. They'll face Denmark tomorrow in Group B preliminary round action. In Major League Baseball, the Toronto Blue Jays will be looking to win their three-game weekend series with the Detroit Tigers. Right-hander Kevin Gausman will get the start for the Jays, and the Tigers will counter with their own righty, Jack Flaherty. And in the PGA Championship, Nick Taylor of Abbotsford, BC, is within striking distance of American leader Alex Smalley heading into today's final round. Smalley is at 6-under and leads Taylor, Matty Schmidt, John Rahm, Aaron Rye, and Ludvig Åberg, all by two shots heading into today's action at the Aeronemic Golf Club in Newton Square, Pennsylvania. From the Canadian Press, I'm Don Mitchell.
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16: Long weekend edition, Shane Hewitt and the Night Shift. Who's really shaping your choices right now? Like everything that you think and you believe. New research shows how deeply social stress hits your body. So we're going to learn about that, how we can lighten the load a little bit. Gambling ads on the docket this hour. And Tony Chapman with Dunkin's, their new gamble in Canadian stores. Tony Chapman is here, Chatter That Matters, the marketing guru, is hanging out with us. Let's climb the mountain, crisscross applesauce, and listen to the wise old man speak. Hey, Tony.
17: That's great. I've gone from a guru to a wise old man.
16: Isn't that the same thing? No? Is that not?
17: It's like cracking barrel and sitting on the rocking chair.
16: I found that leading into summer vacations here, hopefully soon, because I'm looking forward to taking a break, I've become the old man shakes fist at clouds, so I'm... That's a little bit of my jam these days. Speaking of shaking fist at clouds, looks like someone's mad at their coffee shop, Tony Chapman, and decided to, oh yeah, hold my coffee. I'm going to do this better than you. We've got a flashback here. Have we gone back in time? What's the story?
17: Well, it seems like this restaurant operator, who's bought a lot of, I call, tier two brands, the Milestones and the Second Cup, has reached into the wallet again to buy the master franchise for Dunkin' Donuts. Yes, Dunkin' Donuts, and they plan to roll out, you know, one a week, up to 200 of these donut shops. And the first thing I said to Shane was, how does this even make any sense? I mean, you're dealing with an aging population, a K economy where there's, like, dollars are hard to come by, all the inflation in the restaurant business, including, imagine, just delivering the goods that's costing, security, everything else that's going on. Ozempic. Which is, I'm trying to move away from all of that. And I'm already pretty well served with Tim Hortons and McDonald's and Starbucks and organic coffee shops. So I just couldn't understand the rationale behind it. And the only thing I could come up with is that they really think they can replicate what happened in the States, where they started to really get into the beverage business and actually have lost the name Donuts and just call it Dunkin'.
16: Yeah. Okay. So can I play antagonist then?
17: Sure.
16: Okay. I'm not sure that you can go to McDonald's and get a coffee in a reasonable time frame because you're waiting for your don't text and drive, don't text and drive, don't text and drive. Bling, confetti. Here's your savings. Now load. Oh, by the way, you got to log in. What's your code? Here's your code in order to order a coffee at McDonald's. I think customer service generally is down because of all this. And I'm not quite sure that anybody's getting served in a comfortable manner at Tim Hortons these days when you very carefully don't touch anything on a road trip if you stop at a Tim Hortons in the bathroom. I would say that there's probably lots of room for improvement when it comes to serving coffee and drinks. I would agree, though, that the K-shaped economy and the Ozempic part, those are pretty big arguments.
17: well, I'm gonna let me just play the antagonist and argue your arguments about it. I mean, the reality is that both McDonald's and Tim Hortons have built up pretty strong supply chains, and in the franchise business, you need a supply chain. You got to have a truck that's going to deliver to 30 franchises within that driving range to have some efficiency. You got to be able to have your kitchens baking for at least 30 or 40 stores to have efficiency. So when you're starting off small, like a Dunkin' Donuts, you got to absorb all those extra costs in your system. We're already dealing with the fact that McDonald's is realizing that their sales comes from the $5, the $6 menu. So I just don't know there's enough room in the marketplace. If they could come in and create a place where you didn't have to wait, you could sit relaxed and the bathrooms were spotless. I just don't think there's enough margin in Dunkin' Donuts to allow them to afford those luxuries. I hope I'm wrong. I hope they're going to reinvent fast food. But that segment right now has been absolutely under attack by the reality is consumers have less to spend, and it costs an awful lot more to run a restaurant.
16: Yeah, well, those are good points. So typically, if you and I were doing this today, we would say something like, okay, well, we need to flank them quietly because we can't fight Pepsi with Pepsi, right? So we have to have something that's our own. We have to quietly flank them on the side, and then we'll drive the spear into the business later on. So that to me says things like with, especially with Tim Hortons, I mean, good luck with coverage because it's pretty well covered. You're not going to find a lot of places where you can pioneer your way in. Not to mention all the leasehold things that are already there. You could argue, though, that they're dumps because a lot of them have become not very well maintained. Just to be honest, I love Tim Hortons, but I mean, they're not well maintained generally. So you're going to have to take them head on. So do we wait and see? Because if there's a Tim Hortons in the next mall over, there's a Dunkin' Donuts. Well, then that's pretty telling, isn't it?
17: Well, you know, I think the idea of the flanker makes a lot of sense, but this is the same company that owns Second Cup. How have they done against Starbucks and Tim Hortons?
16: Yeah, well, they're kind of neither, right? We're not Starbucks, but you're not Tim Hortons either.
17: So I just looked at it and I go, I mean, maybe they've got the capital to do it, but I would have found something different than Dunkin' Donuts, because I think in the 2026, we're almost feel guilty when we dunk into a donut. And I think what Tim Hortons has done and McDonald's has done is tried to expand their menu, try to be a little bit more better for you indulgent. Again, Dunkin' Donuts, there's a lot of margin in sugar drinks that have berries and wonderful sounds and little things that could, like bubble teas and stuff. I just don't know in our climate, our marketplace, and how saturated it is the world really going to see Dunkin' Donuts as something that's indispensable as part of my week? And that's what I'm all talking a lot about nowadays. Are you replaceable? Are you indispensable? And I would think a Dunkin' Donuts to me would have a hard time getting into that consideration set.
16: Okay, so then maybe we're talking about this the wrong way. Because as you just said, what you said, all that smart stuff, it occurred to me that maybe this is actually the safety net for Second Cup. All the Second Cup locations, they've not been refreshed. They've all been the same logo. They've done nothing to market. Maybe it's just trying to save. This is the new version. What are we going to see, a swap out of Second Cup for Dunkin'?
17: Well, it could be. It could be a great idea. It could be a combo store.
16: Be cheaper.
17: I don't know within Dunkin' Donuts, are they allowed to even sell Second Cup coffee? Because Dunkin' Donuts sells their coffee as part of their premium selection. But it's a great idea that there might be some tired locations that Second Cup says, if I refurbish it with a Dunkin' Donut, I stand a better chance. In that location. But again, it's very saturated, that category. And the other thing that we have to deal with is, even with fast food, your biggest competitor nowadays is not the brand down the street. It's Skip the Dishes and Uber Eats, because mm-hmm. you order these things in. So can they even get into the consideration set that somebody in Uber Eats is going to say, hey, today I'm going to move away from my Tim Hortons and try something from Dunkin' Donuts? So I think it's a big uphill battle. It's not something I would invest in. But if you're looking to buy a franchise, it's probably not a franchise I would encourage you to get.
16: Yeah, there could be some of that pairing. There's a Second Cup Cafe by the Ottawa airport where they've put in, it's not Mucho Burrito, but it is one of those sort of burrito style shops. And they're in the same place now. It was a standalone Second Cup. And now there's a second unit inside there. Maybe we're seeing a bit of a Taco Bell KFC thing.
17: And Harvey's did that with Swiss Chalet. Mm-hmm. I mean, you see the combo stores, and it could be that as well. I just think Dunkin' Donut isn't got that magnetic appeal. Krispy Kreme tried it in Canada. I mean, that was one where people would cross the highway because the red light was on and these donuts were coming out and they were hot and steamy and you had to have them. Even that didn't resonate in Canada. I mean, Canada's a... And it's also a very tough market to serve. You say I can open one every day, but in Ontario, BC, I mean, that's a five-hour flight. Halifax is a three-hour flight. We're not getting even concentration. So,
16: well, you can open one every day for a year and still not get out of Ontario.
17: Yeah, you could for sure. But, I mean, again, they're saying they're going to be a master brand for a new national chain. So time will tell. I hope they prove me wrong because I like to see every business succeed. It just on face value, it hasn't got the appetite appeal that other – like I would love to see a remake of the P.F. Chang again.
16: Yeah, for sure.
17: But I'd love to see that come back.
16: Yeah, that was good. I mean, there has been more of the Krispy Kremes have been popping up more and more. I mean, that's getting served differently. Someone's taking a run at it again.
17: Yeah.
16: The one thing we didn't talk about, which I thought we would talk about, would have been the American name in Canada seems risky right now. Mm-hmm. The American brand
17: that's
16: in Canada.
17: That's a good point, too.
16: Right? Like, that seems really, really risky to me. And I agree with you. I hope that we're very, very wrong in this. But I can tell you this. I would be excited to see some of these tired old brands get refreshed with something fun. And Dunkin's colorful. It's, you know, it's different. Their sandwiches were never great, but they're better now. And we'll be curious to see where it goes. Marketing nerdiness. That's what this was. Tony Chapman, thanks for being here, brother. If you want to go get connected with Chatter Matters, the Chatter That Matters podcast, you can grab it online. Thanks, bud.
17: Thank you.
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16: Heartbreak. Getting older. Could go either way, whichever way it goes. Some of us experience heartbreak young. Some of us experience heartbreak older. Some of us experience heartbreak again and again and again. Toxic relationships. I love it. I hate the cliche part of it, but you are the product of the five people you spend the most time with. And, you know, it's pretty hard to dispute that. but it is kind of cliche, and it's one of those hashtag blessed things that's on the internet. But what if that's the case? What if toxic relationships are actually making you older? The study, the research that goes behind it is Dr. Teresa Pauly joining us from Vancouver. Lifelong well-being, studying it. And it turns out those toxic people really do break us down.
2: Yeah, definitely. I mean, I do a lot of work on how our social relationships impact our health. And what a lot of people don't know is that the quality you have in your relationships with other people is almost as important for your health as smoking or how physically active you are or if you're overweight, yes or no. And most people don't think about that in that way, that actually the people that we surround ourselves with is sort of a health behavior.
16: All of those lines on your face where you're thinking, you know, oh my God, I got to buy this cream or get that Botox. What if it's just your friends wearing you down?
2: Yes.
16: Because there are so many things that we blame on our aging generally.
2: Yeah. And especially so what I study a lot in my lab is our stress hormone cortisol. And we have those two major stress axes in our bodies. We have the autonomic nervous system that results in the more immediate effects of stress, like your heart rate going up, you're sweating. And then we have a more slow responding stress axis, which is the neuroendocrine system. That starts in the brain and the hypothalamus, and then it ends up releasing cortisol into the blood, and we measure it in saliva. And when we take people into the lab and we expose them to different sorts of stress, right? So we do all the sorts of crazy things where we put people in hot or cold rooms, or we make them hold their hand in a bucket with ice water. And, you know, you do all these physical stressors, and then you also do social stressors where we have this task where we try to stress people out by having them give an unplanned job interview. And there's a jury and they're very critical. There's a surprise task, and this situation where you expose yourself to the judgment of other people, that elicits the highest stress response. More than really? Physical stressors. Our brain is just wired to be really sensitive to these social cues. And that's why relationships do matter so much for our health.
16: That's remarkable. Yeah. You must be a terrible friend. All your friends, if you cancel plans, they're like, oh, what did she figure out?
2: Yes.
16: Does it make you reevaluate? Have you looked at your friends and gone, oh, yeah, maybe? Because, I mean, you do this for work. This is your research. Like, you look at the stressors friends cause. Is that unfair to your friends?
2: I tend to take more of a positive psychology approach, where I tend to amplify the positive aspects of my relationships rather than trying to mitigate the negative, right? It's true. I'd rather move towards the positive than trying to, I don't know, cut off relationships that don't suit me. I guess it's probably good to be doing both. But just focus on making the best out of your relationships, right? Because so much is also how we think about our relationships, right? Do we think about something as toxic, or can we try to think of something as a problem that we can jointly work on or just accept? You know, I study a lot in terms of how relationships change as we get older. And what we do see that older adults do is they're more accepting in general of other people. They get angry less often at others. If they do have conflict, they tend to more solve this internally rather than proactively with other people, right? They'll more likely do something like we call reappraisal, where they just think about things differently, or maybe they didn't mean it this way, or maybe they're just having a bad day. That's why they're acting out. And I think using these strategies in terms of, because you can only influence other people so much, right? But you can do a lot changing your own mindsets.
16: That's great. Yeah. So toxic, what is toxic? I mean, is it, because you said stressors as say a mock interview, that's a sort of a self-imposed storyline of like, oh my God, I got to make them happy. I've got to do a good job. Mm-hmm. And then there would be, I would imagine the things that people say, the way they speak to their friends can be stressful. Yeah. They can be that sort of angry, maybe short-tempered person that could be toxic in a relationship. How did you figure out what is toxic?
2: Yeah, I mean, that's so dependent on the relationship. I don't think we have a good scientific definition. Definitely in terms of toxic could be you're not treated the way you want to be treated, right? You're not supported when you're needing support. It could be active, aggressive behavior, either verbally or physically, or the lack of emotional support, right? I think for every relationship, that's a little bit different. I'm not sure we have a scientific definition of what a toxic relationship is, but definitely something that impacts your health, mental health or physical health in a negative way. That's considerable. I would say that's probably...
16: Which is interesting in itself, the fact that you, when you think about toxic, it's not them that's necessarily toxic. They're just doing what they're doing. Mm-hmm. It's like you said about older folks. We're just like... older folks are just like, they're being human. We decide for ourselves if it's going to impact us. So it's interesting in itself to say, okay, that I determine that to be toxic, therefore it impacts me. That's that self-regulation thing that you mentioned. That's really cool.
2: For sure. Yeah.
16: Oh, wow. So science always makes you raise more questions. What questions do you have after realizing that toxic people can actually have a physiological response in our aging?
2: I think for me, it's mostly what we can learn about, like from older adults that tend to have better relationships and already do these things now. And those are the kind of research questions I ask, as in how do they proactively shape their relationships? How do they handle interpersonal situations that can be problematic? And sometimes those strategies can be helpful. Sometimes those strategies can also not be helpful in the long run. But something we do know that we have hints of is that people prune their social networks, kind of what you mentioned before, that they on purpose let people go that don't serve them well. And they tend to do that more easily than maybe younger people, but also because they're less dependent on others, right? I feel like when we're young, we are more, you know, we're colleagues, you know? I think as you get older, you have a bit more power and freedom to choose who you spend your time with. Whereas when you're younger, through work settings or, I don't know, other parents you interact with that go to the same school as your children, right? Like you're exposed to more social contexts and relationships where you don't have as much freedom to choose. And then I'm just really interested in the physiological mechanisms, how others get under our skin, right? Especially cortisol, as I mentioned before, and what sort of strategies people can use to buffer those negative impacts of toxic relationships, right? So if I have a negative partnership, how can I balance that out with a lot of support from family and friends? Or if we look at caregiving, which is a highly stressful interpersonal context, especially caregiving for older parents. I'm thinking about that a lot as I head into midlife, and how we can use psychological resources and also other people for resources to help mitigate the negative impact on health.
16: Yeah, that's a great way to say it, because we all kind of go through that point where we, if you have kids, then the kids go away, and then it's almost like the clock starts to tick a little bit. And then you're like, oh, and then my parents, by the way, mm-hmm. right? Because there's a season where you go to nothing but people's weddings mm-hmm. for years. And then you kind of starts to where you just go to nothing but funerals mm-hmm. for a while. Mm-hmm. And then because the parents, your friends, and then the parents mm-hmm. all start to change. Yeah. And I guess that would be toxic generally if we're not careful.
2: It could negatively impact our health for sure.
16: Yeah, negatively impact us. That's so wild. It's so cool. It's amazing to think that toxic people can make us age faster. And then yet the perception of how we manage it's such an important part. Get connected. Dr. Teresa Paul. This is great stuff. This is cool. You might have just found a fountain of youth. That's pretty wicked.
2: I mean, you know, it's definitely, I think there are things we can do in terms of aging better. And we all know that, you know, when I tell people I investigate healthy aging, they often ask, well, what's the secret? And I'm like, well, we all know, be active, don't drink, mm-hmm. Have good social relationships, have a strong community. Don't smoke. But it's just hard to do sometimes. And especially if people around us impact us in a negative way. And if we're very stressed, and then we just use a lot of stress just impacts so much in terms of sleeping worse. And then sleeping worse impacts not being able to make healthy food choices. You know, it can just be a downward cycle. But having and building strong relationships and maintaining those is a very, very big factor in aging well.
16: Well, I love it. I think it's fantastic work. I really appreciate sharing this time with you. Thank you.
2: Thanks. Bye.
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1: How about AI in the shopping mall today? Mohit Rajans is here. Mohit is at thinkstart.ca. He goes and he speaks and teaches and learns so much about technology, and not only just the tech, it's how it impacts us. It's the part where we share, I think, our intersection of watching these things. And today we're going into the shopping mall. You'd think that AI in the shopping mall, I mean, what do you have? You have kiosks, you have all those things. And to quote Mo, he says, consumers want convenience, retail wants efficiency. While the least efficient thing for the retailer is the consumer. And the least convenient thing for the consumer is dealing with the retailer. And I'll give you a story that I was given from a friend of mine who is a greenskeeper at a golf course. And I said, how do you like your job? And he said, working at a golf course is the best place to work until the golfers show up. And I feel like that's the same thing here, Mo.
2: That's a great analogy, first of all, because we are in a place where two different things are happening. On one hand, we have our mobile phones, and we as consumers have nothing but options when we think about wanting to shop. But in doing that, we're leaving all these breadcrumbs behind. And those breadcrumbs are actually translating to what we see now when we go into the mall. So we'll see slimmed down stores and digital interactivity inside of stores now. We'll see loyalty points being advertised based on a certain section in that is carrying trendy clothes, etc. And all of that is a new science that's happening, because essentially, what we have to remember, Shane, is that retail followed what was, you know, seasonal. Right? And for the longest time, it only became, you did fashion, you sold things based on what was seasonally important and seasonally relevant. Now, with all these signals that they have, they can take something that was trending on Saturday based on a meme and get it in stores
1: so fast. So here's the cool part. And the old way we used to think about this was at the grocery store, was they could tell by the total number of receipts that were there, how many people bought milk. And they knew that most people bought a dairy product, therefore put the dairy at the back. They also knew that people like the smell of fresh bread, so you got to have a bakery and put the flowers at the front. So they see a pretty thing when they walk in, they smell something great, and then they go to the back of the store to get milk. That was the old idea. That's pretty great. Like, it's pretty smart when you think about it. But now, to your point, they are in front of you in a flash, moving things around, getting things in front of you. If all of a sudden someone on Friday says pink is the hot new color, change the front of the store to pink by the time you open on Saturday.
2: It gets even deeper. I love that analogy you gave up, because think of it this way. Inside of the store operations, no longer is the retailer sitting there waiting for you to possibly make a decision. Instead, they have a gamified section, so that all of those popular items that they've spent all that extra time to get to store to you, the people in store are gamified in the way that they actually get the product out. And so stores are competing against each other because those items are hot commodities. Remember, like, I can remember people who worked retail just to just kind of kick it. And now
1: I get a deal on free CDs, man.
2: Right, 40% off of your Club Monaco outfit.
1: Club Monaco, there's a throwback.
2: If you worked it. But all of that to say, it's changing both on the retail side, but it's also changing the way that it incentivizes us. Mm-hmm. So that's the trade-off we have to remember, is that on one hand, we are the consumers that are still paying for this technology to be built.
1: That's interesting. Front to back, there's a lot more going on with technology than we think. It's not just AI and an online transaction at the till anymore.
2: No, it's not. And it's also a stack of things. So what we have to remember is this data is only as relevant

0: relevant as the people who participate. So when we participate in our loyalty programs, we are participating in a data exchange with the retailer, and that retailer is using that information in various ways to make other interactive and products that should be good to the consumer. But we need to caution the public that this is that same data that people are, quote unquote, worried about being on the internet. And this is that same data that goes to a third party in some cases and gets used, and all of a sudden they get breached. So we can't assume that two different things are happening at the same time. On one hand, I speak very highly about how innovative it is to be in a mall these days and see all these awesome checkpoints that you can interact with. But on the other hand, this is all a walking piece of information, and the information is us.
1: You want to even talk about loyalty programs and reward points?
0: Well, I want to talk about that only with reference to the fact that I think that it's been built so much in what we do that we never assume that something wrong is happening. So we're so used to saying we collect X miles or B points or C things. And in fact, our kids now collect all these different types of loyalty things. But those are all direct markers and engagement of our relationship with the proprietor, so the person that's selling to us. So don't mistake this as this freedom of choice. Understand that there's a very carefully crafted conversation around you based on those loyalty points as well.
1: Well, I feel like that we've hit the threshold with a lot of these things too, of the amount of jobs we have, in that we have so many jobs. And then, by the way, you've got your loyalty app, and then you've got to get in your app. And then, by the way, it logged you out. And so now you got to log back in, and then you got to have your points, and then you got to click the thing, and then you got to do, there's so many places that are demanding our time. It seems to me that we as people are starting to really hit the threshold, and we would be okay with, tell you what, you have my email, you can send me newsletters, you can see what I click on after you send me that newsletter. You know that little button, most people don't know this, the download images button that comes up on your email when your email doesn't automatically download the images? The second you download those images, your email becomes traceable. And it's quite remarkable because there's data inside that. So we have so much work to do. I feel like we've got this loyalty point exercise in order to get the discount fatigue. Give me my 10% off every time I shop because I'm a member. Have a nice day.
0: Okay. So let's consider that in the fact that a lot of this is to drive people back into store because the app world is starting to deplete as well. So you and I can talk about frictionless shopping till we're blue in the face because we can see so many aspects where we're just like, oh, why doesn't it happen that way yet? Right? Like, why is it still not one click when it said it was one click to begin with? But that's still that protection layer that we need. I think instead what we should be asking for is a little bit more accountability by these companies to continually remind us about how our information is feeding things and where we're automatically set up for the most optimal savings. That's the sort of trickery I don't like. The dynamic pricing conversation that's happening right now across Canada with reference to shopping. You know, we're going to get to a place where the bananas are going to be a different price down the street. And that's where all of the stuff that we're looking at right now might be feeding some of that. But as consumers, we still have a lot of control. So whether we do believe it or not, you can in your settings decide what information you want to share. But just understand that all of this cool stuff is happening as a result of the information that we share.
1: Are we better for it?
0: I think we're better for knowing that it's happening. We can't walk into a mall every three times a year and assume that, oh, this is a safe place where, you know, nothing's being tracked, et cetera. We, you know, can't assume that our online shopping habits aren't informing other decisions either. Where I think that it's troublesome is the fact that we have so many electronic payment forms that are connected. And when something goes down, or if something is, you don't realize, like a loyalty point is connected to something else, we just, you know, assume that we're protected. And that's not always the case. So on one hand, it's amazing to watch this technology sort of happen in real time and innovate the stuff that we enjoy. But on the other hand, there's still a lot of work to be done on the security side.
1: It's a good time to note Bluetooth and the amount of information it gives away too in this, is that when you're driving down the road and it says 27 minutes to Johnson Street, that happens because everybody who drives underneath the scanner, it scans your Bluetooth on the phone. And it doesn't know who you are. It just knows that that's the Bluetooth number. And then it scans you again and again and again. And then enough people get off Johnson Street and it goes, oh, that Bluetooth took 27 minutes to get from point A to Johnson Street. That's the thing. When you walk into a mall, they also scan your Bluetooth to know where you go in the mall. They don't know it's you. They don't know what you buy, but they do know the pattern of where you go in the mall. And that's how they start to set lease rates. So all, and grocery stores too. So all of these things do exist. And I love that you brought it up into a point where we are interacting with it front to back, almost front to back and back to front. And it's in our lives everywhere. Do we use it to our advantage or not? Does become the question. And do we want to? So I love this. Thank you, brother.
0: My pleasure. Thanks for having me.
1: Thinkstart.ca. Get connected with Mohit Rogers.
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1: Stop gambling. That's not me shooting on you by any means. I mean, you are allowed to gamble. The question is that you are an adult. The question is how much do we need to have it advertised to us always? And that is where we're going to start this. Professor of Psychology, University of Toronto, Scarborough. Steve is here. Steve Jordans is a psychologist, and you're looking at the impact of the barrage of, not the gambling part, but the barrage of you should be gambling part, yeah?
2: Yeah. Really important to separate those two because, I mean, generally we live in a country where we let people do things if they want to do things, but we also live in a country where we generally signal when something is potentially dangerous, like smoking cigarettes or cannabis, and we do that by banning the marketing, by actually, you know, using that ban both to kind of let people know that there is a danger to this, so buyer beware, make sure you think about what you're doing, but also just to not push people into it, because if it is a dangerous activity and a person wants to get there on their own, fine. But should we be pushing people, and especially in this case, youth? Because we know that when it comes to gambling, it's mostly youth being impacted, mostly young males. And they're being targeted by these ads, and they're very effective given the state of youth.
1: Well, let me confirm, at least with a story, what your point is. My son and his friends, they were on the free, not really gambling sites, but the gambling grooming sites. The .net version versus the .com version before they were 18. And then, of course, one or two of them would somehow get into an 18-plus site through a brother or something. And then now they would all get into the gambling thing. The most interesting for me, Steve, is that every single one of my son's friends, they were in Alberta. So 18 was the legal age. They didn't go to the bar when they turned 18. They went to the casino.
2: Yeah.
1: That's telling to me. That's very, very important for us to put on there. And gambling is one thing. Like, go gamble, you get to have fun. But do we need to see it always? And there was the law they put in place, which was that you're not allowed to put celebrities in ads promoting gambling or whatever that thing was.
2: Promoting responsible gambling.
1: Yeah, so you put celebrities in there that are promoting the business or the responsible gambling. But the association's still there. So we haven't come very far. And that's what happens, is that the nuance of the new stipulation, the new rule, it's not really well thought out, and it doesn't ever change now forever, and here we are behind again.
2: Yeah, and there's this illusion that something was done when really nothing was done. So, yeah, I mean, it is really the case, by the way, that when they advertise, they are using every psychological trick in the book. We know these well, and it's a little depressing as a psychology person to see psychology being used in this way. But also, I really want to highlight to everybody now that it's especially tricky for our youth, because when our brains develop, our primitive limbic system develops first. That's the system that gets us chasing rewards and makes gambling fun. The other system to come online is the frontal lobes. That's the part that makes us kind of think about what we're doing and saying, well, should we be doing that or not? The frontal lobes takes a long time to develop. It's not fully developed till we're 25. And when you're in that age where there's 15, it's like the thrill-seeking part is there. The part that inhibits and says, no, this isn't a good idea, isn't quite there yet. And so for both the marketing, they're very susceptible to the marketing, to push them to try. And then once they try, it really gets difficult for them to stop. They start chasing those wins.
1: I'd be curious to see the research of over the course of time. And I'm not the scientist, so this is going to sound like a hack job idea, but work with me, Steve. That I would like to see the behavioral pattern changes through the course of lifetime of someone who starts gambling young. I would imagine it probably has someone who, as a young person, lives a high-risk lifestyle without some sort of correction. Because you see a lot of people, they can probably say when they were teens, they were pretty high-risk in their behavior.
2: Right. I mean, most of us were, and that's because of that lack of frontal lobes. We don't.
1: That's actually a good point, Yeah. And some people some of us naturally correct as we mature and grow, but some of us don't. And I would be curious to see that pathway. I'd like to see if it's a bit of a split.
2: Yeah. I mean, when it comes to problem gambling, the stuff that I would kind of highlight to people is first of all, it's a significant portion of the people who engage in gambling that, that show problem gambling. In some studies, it can be over 50% of the youth that engage in it and ultimately show signs of problem gambling. And I want to give people a sense of why, because I think people think heroin, okay, something like that. I can kind of get how that's addictive. How can gambling be addictive? And really, it really comes down to those random rewards, those, you know, every now and then you get a win. And so as you're now chasing those wins, you start to feel like it's around the corner, and that kind of pushes you on, and it feels really good. Dopamine is being released as you're chasing it. Here's the tricky point. The longer it takes you to get a win, the more sure you become that it's just around the corner. And that's the part that makes it really hard to stop. Even in casinos, we know of people who wear diapers in casinos when they're pulling those one-armed things because they can't imagine, I've put all this money in, got nothing, now I'm going to get up and use the washroom and someone else is going to sit down on this machine, put in a quarter and take all my money. They feel like it's right there. And so they're going to stay there, darn it. That's the same phenomenon that's happening in bedrooms of our children. They're just chasing that win, and often with money they don't really have. For every problem gambler, we know that 4 to 8 other people are negatively impacted. That's typically the family and the people who are left to deal with the debt and with the addicted family member.
1: Yeah, and now it's in your pocket, I guess, is probably the other summary part to exactly that. Well, you're trying to get people, you're trying to encourage people to get involved.
2: Yep.
1: There is an Ontario bill, 107, for everyone, is an Ontario bill, Stop Harmful Gambling Advertising Act. It doesn't say stop gambling. It's a Stop Harmful Advertising Act. So it doesn't matter if you're in Ontario, because you too can get involved. Steve, what do you recommend people start to get to do?
2: Yeah, I mean, there's also a national bill in the Senate, Bill 211. And largely, I think what I want people to understand is, you know, it feels like this just happened one night. We woke up and these ads were all over television, and it feels like there's nothing we can do about it. That's not true. There's a lot of horrible things in the world, a lot of pressures and stresses on our youth. This is one we can actually change. And so there is a bill in the Senate, in the House at the national level right now to curb the marketing of this sort of gambling behavior. And yes, in Ontario, we have one to ban the marketing of online gambling altogether. And, you know, I think this is an important first step. I do see it as a first step. Back in the 60s, there was a band called Steppenwolf that had a song that sort of went, gosh darn the pusher man. And it was making the distinction between, you know, people who go to find something they want versus someone who gets that pushed on them. And right now it feels like we're pushing gambling on our youth. And so what we're looking for, as you said, is not to suspend gambling, but to stop the pushing. Like we do with cannabis, like we do with cigarettes, like we do with alcohol, you know, just don't push it on people, allow them to engage, but let's stop that pushing.
1: Can I add a couple more to your future research lists?
2: Please.
1: Video games. Tactics in social media, obviously, that one's pretty, there's no more adjacent tactical platform to gambling than social media.
2: Yep.
1: But banking, stock trading, and all of the new gambling tactics, like, congratulations, you invested, confetti, and that starts to happen on your website and your apps, that push people to do more of it. If you could add those to your list, Steve, I'd be grateful.
2: we know the science of addiction well, and it's unfortunately quite easy to weaponize, and it is weaponized in all of these platforms to just keep people totally engaged in often really bad behaviors.
1: Steve Jordan's professor of psychology, University of Toronto, Scarborough. It's amazing stuff. Share this with anybody that you know that's going through this. The podcast will come out soon. Thank you, Steve.
2: Thank you, Shane. I appreciate your time. Thank you.

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6: From the National Newsroom of the Canadian Press, I'm Don Mitchell. One of four Canadians on board a cruise ship where there was a hantavirus outbreak has received a presumptive positive test. British Columbia's provincial health officer, Dr. Bonnie Henry, says the person started to develop symptoms 2 days ago, including a mild headache and fever.
7: The BC CDC Public Health Lab reported that the test on the individual who had these mild symptoms was positive for the Andy strain of hantavirus.
6: The four Canadians arrived on Vancouver Island last Sunday, and they're currently self-isolating on a voluntary basis for at least 21 days and possibly up to 6 weeks. Meanwhile, with more than 300 suspected cases, the World Health Organization has declared an Ebola disease outbreak in Congo and Uganda a public health emergency.
8: Authorities in Congo say at least 80 deaths have been reported from a new Ebola outbreak in Ituri province in the northeastern part of the country. Health workers are intensifying screening and contact tracing to contain the disease. Officials first announced the outbreak Friday. Some people in Uganda, Congo's neighbor to the east, say they're also scared, like Francis Ngusu in Kampala.
9: I'm really frightened. I'm worried. I'm scared.
8: This is Congo's 17th outbreak since Ebola first emerged in the country in 1976. I'm Donna Water.
6: The Alberta Medical Association has confirmed another patient has died while waiting for care at a hospital. The province's health agency is investigating the death of a man who sought care at Edmonton's Royal Alexandra Hospital on May 8th and died several hours later. AMA President Dr. Brian Wurzba says the man received some initial therapy in an emergency room, but because there was no stretcher spaces inside the emergency department, he was left in a waiting room. The man is among several patients who've died while waiting for care across Alberta's hospitals in recent months, including the death of a 44-year-old at Edmonton's Grey Nuns Hospital that launched a judge-led inquiry. U.S. policy that has blocked aid for virtually any group in developing countries that provides abortion, science-based sexual health information, or LGBTQ plus advocacy has some Canadians calling on Ottawa to defend sexual health programming. The director of international programs at Oxfam Canada, Aaron Kiley, says the American rollback likely means more people will die because they're not receiving assistance. President Donald Trump drastically expanded a policy of blocking the aid in February by barring funding going to any group receiving money from other other sources for abortion, and those advocating LGBTQ plus issues or gender-affirming medical care. And finally, an Iraqi man accused of involvement in two recent attacks in Canada has been arrested stateside and charged with supporting Iran-backed terrorist organizations. Mohammed Bakir Saad Dawood Al-Saadi is accused of plotting at least 18 terror attacks in Europe in retaliation for the U.S. and Israel's war with Iran. According to a complaint unsealed Friday in federal court in Manhattan, the accused contributed to an attack on a synagogue and a shooting at the U.S. consulate in Toronto in March. This is the Canadian Press. In sports and the Stanley Cup playoffs, there will be a Game 7 in the second round after Buffalo came back from a two-goal deficit to net seven straight and beat the Montreal Canadiens in Game 6 of their Eastern Conference Series last night. The deciding game will be played tomorrow night at KeyBank Center in Buffalo. It's a day off for Team Canada at the World Men's Hockey Championship in Switzerland today. They'll face Denmark tomorrow in Group B preliminary round action. In Major League Baseball, the Toronto Blue Jays will be looking to win their three-game weekend series with the Detroit Tigers. Right-hander Kevin Gausman will get the start for the Jays, and the Tigers will counter with their own righty, Jack Flaherty. And in the PGA Championship, Nick Taylor of Abbotsford, BC, is within striking distance of American leader Alex Smalley heading into today's final round. Smalley is at 6-under and leads Taylor, Matty Schmidt, John Rahm, Aaron Rye, and Ludvig Åberg, all by two shots heading into today's action at the Aeronemic Golf Club in Newton Square, Pennsylvania. From the Canadian Press, I'm Don Mitchell.
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4: You talk about something called the sunscreen paradox. What is that and what does it mean?
10: We crave the sun. In fact, it releases beta endorphins, natural opioids. It feels good. It's evolutionary pressure to get the people out of the cave, out into the sun to make vitamin D. Otherwise, we're going to get rickets. People want the sun. People want the tan. I want to emphasize that there's no such thing as a safe tan, just like there is no safe cigarette.
4: Talk to me about how bird watching or birding can improve your brain health.
11: It hits all the right spots. It gets you into nature, it can be social, and it has you looking at things that surprise you.
4: How cool was that to meet Chris Hadfield in his boat with his dog and go to his lake house?
12: For me, it was a bit of a dream, if I can be honest. I didn't expect him to respond by not only saying yes, but sure, come to my house.
4: Welcome to Your Morning, the podcast. I'm Lindsay DeLuz.
13: Hey, everybody. I'm Teddy Wilson.
14: And I'm Kelsey McKeown. Thanks so much for tuning in.
4: Yeah, reminder, if you're listening, you can watch us also on YouTube. Uh-huh. So, like, double sensory overload.
13: What?
4: And, Teddy, this is the first time you've done the podcast with us.
13: It is the first time I've done it with this new visual element. So it's very exciting. I would say the future, even.
4: I know. Like he's like, only staring at the camera.
14: Yeah. You're watching.
13: Hi.
4: Yeah. Which is great. So there are multiple ways that you can watch and listen. Thank you for illustrating that for us, Teddy.
13: My pleasure, Lindsay.
4: Speaking of watching, are you a birder? Have you ever been birding or watching?
13: I haven't. I dodge birds a lot at a park near us when they get a little aggressive in the spring, but I love checking out birds. They're mythical and fantastic creatures.
4: I am fascinated.
13: I meant mystical, not mythical. They do exist.
4: They do exist. That is true.
13: Yeah.
4: And you just got to find them. That's the whole point of bird watching, right? And recording.
13: Yes.
4: And so on this episode, we're talking with an expert about what this activity and getting outside and bird watching, what it really does for your brain health and how it can be super beneficial. So that conversation's coming.
13: That's awesome.
14: Yeah, sticking with health, we're also talking about your skin health. We had a dermatologist on the show who was talking about what he calls the sunscreen paradox. Sunscreen we know is important any day of the year, especially in spring when the solar angle is increasing more rapidly. At any other time, this time of year, it's increasing really fast, and we know this. So sunscreen is a must. But this dermatologist talks about the fact that sunscreen use can almost make you feel like it's safe to just expose yourself that much more to the sun.
4: Like slap it on and head outside, you feel like you're safe.
14: Right. Yeah, he likened it to cigarette use. It was very interesting, the parallel he drew there. So that conversation's coming up. We're also talking about how generic versions of both Ozempic and Wegovy are set to hit Canada's market next year. A lot of people are talking about this one. Questions are being raised if Canada missed out on developing a drug that Canadian researchers paved the way for. Mm-hmm. That's part of the conversation. Will there be increased access? Will the price be different? My friend group is talking a lot about this, so I'm sure yours is too. That conversation's coming up on the pod.
13: Yeah, lots of other great segments as well. Michael Hiscock, who's one of the incredible producers here on the show. I love it when he comes on the show. Yeah. He's got a really fascinating segment. It's a look at Canada's space sector. So there's been a lot of attention on that recently, especially the construction of two new spaceports on the East Coast and how that could make us something that we're all kind of thinking about these days, maybe a little less reliant on the U.S. So that's fascinating. There's also a strange case out of Hudson, Quebec. Yeah. Homeowners are suing their former owner for the failure to disclose a violent death that happened on the property. So it's,
4: well, what's,
13: it's,
4: and you know what's interesting about this conversation? Uh-huh. It's about the violence that happened in the home during this home invasion.
13: Right.
4: But the intruder didn't actually die on the premises. This intruder died in the hospital.
13: Okay.
4: So now we're getting, it's getting a little bit confusing, and that's why it's going to court, because it's like, well, the death didn't actually happen in the house. Did they have to disclose it to the buyer of this property?
13: Yeah.
4: Because the actual death occurred at the hospital.
13: And in just a minute, we're going to speak with a former homicide detective. He's got a new memoir. It looks back at his 34 years of service with the Toronto Police. The memoir is called The High Road. Have a look.
15: Oh, you're going to want to read this if you love true crime. Our next guest spent 34 years as a police officer with Toronto Police Service, rising to the rank of unit commander of the homicide squad. That's the largest in Canada. Retired homicide detective Hank Idzinga worked on some of the tips, the TPS's most high-profile cases, including serial killer Bruce MacArthur. And now he's taking readers behind the crime scene tape and into the investigations with The High Road, Confessions of a Homicide Cop. This is causing quite a stir. You might have already seen some of the headlines. Hank is with us this morning to share a few stories from this book. Boy, I remember you from TPS, so it's great to have you here on this side of the studio.
16: It's amazing to be here. And yeah, a lot of those TPS news conferences were go, go, go. And, you know, it's been a busy week, but it's great to take some time and just sit and chat with you here in studio.
15: Yeah, thank you for coming in. Listen, a lot of people are fascinated with true crime, as I'm sure you know. They read Butch, they watch documentaries, they listen to the podcasts. It's one thing to be an armchair detective and quite another one to be an actual detective on scene. You're kneeling over a body. What motivated you, first of all, to pursue a career in policing, but then to be, to lock into the root of homicide?
16: Yeah, I was very lucky to know early in my life that I wanted to do something to catch the bad guys. If you read in the book, my grandfather was murdered in the Holocaust. He was a German Jew who was killed in January of 1942. And the resulting trauma that my mother lived through and thankfully survived, as did her siblings, but never was able to reunite even with her mother after the war. She died of cancer. And that was reflected in my childhood, where I started to recognize at a young age the trauma that my mother went through. And I really wanted to spend my life catching the bad guys as a result. And I was fortunate enough to recognize that policing was probably the route to that. And then very early in my policing career in 1991, I found myself at a murder scene here in the city and was so impressed by the investigative response from the homicide squad and the detective sergeant who came along, a fellow named Mike Hamill. Mm-hmm. And I said, that's what I want to do. And I was very, very fortunate to make my way there. It took another 15 years after that, but I got to homicide in 2005 as a detective and ended up never leaving. I spent 18 years there.
15: Incredible. Let's talk about one of your most high-profile cases. That is the serial killer Bruce MacArthur. You're very candid about the investigation itself, the aftermath of it. There was a lot of criticism from the community that this should have been investigated sooner. You still visit the owners of the property where MacArthur was burying his victims, and for people who don't remember, they were being buried in the planters in a backyard of a residence. They planted 8 trees in memory of the 8 men. What makes you go back and visit with those homeowners?
16: You know, the relationship, as you can imagine, started off pretty badly. Police showing up at their door, elderly couple, and saying, get out of the house, it's ours now. We're going to search your house forensically. And they were out of their house for about 3.5 weeks. So they were upset at first, but once they realized we were taking care of their cats while they were gone, we started to build that relationship and that trust and got to know them quite well. And MacArthur, of course, pled guilty in 2019 to 8 counts of first-degree murder. And I just maintained that relationship with that couple, Ron Smith and Karen Fraser, and ended up sitting in their backyard with them when the weather was nice and having a coffee and a pastry. And they came to my book launch event last week on Danforth Avenue, so it was great to see them, and I will continue to visit them, and we stay in constant contact through email as well.
15: Other side of that story, what is your relationship like with the community who were frustrated at first that this, they feel wasn't, you know, the tips that they had weren't followed up on? I mean, ultimately, you know, he was found guilty. But what's your relationship with them like now?
16: By and large, very good. One of the most vocal critics in early 2018 who complained that we didn't do anything by the time the court process was done and all the documents were released in relation to the investigation and the missing and missed report by Judge Epstein was released, that very same critic came back to me and said, wow, we had no idea. We didn't know how much was going on in the background, and thank you for everything that you did.
15: I want to jump ahead to something that's made a lot of headlines. When the public hears stories like allegations that you outline in your book, corruption scandal that was revealed in Project South, this is where police investigators were actively participating, were alleged to have actively participated in organized crime. It can erode public trust. So we see this in services across Ontario, at least. It erodes this idea of serving and protecting. So what do you say to the general public who may say we've lost confidence in the police and policing?
16: Yeah, I think a lot of people have, and I don't think that's anything new when it comes to policing. The black community, for example, has certainly been sounding the alarm for decades. And that public trust, I don't think the police should be hiding behind that as a crutch to not be transparent and accountable for what goes on within the service. So every interaction that any member of the public has with the Toronto Police, because when you call 911, you're calling the police. You need help. There's a crisis going on, and it's that institution that's going to respond. Everybody from the call taker to the first constable to the first detective to the sergeant to the people running the service have to establish that trust on a case-by-case basis with every interaction they have with that member of the public. I don't think it's a given. I don't think it's ever been a given.
15: What has their response been to what you've written in here? You really pull back the curtain. You talk about racism. You talk about anti-Semitism.
16: Yeah. You know, the Toronto Police, and I understand their response, and they invited me to come in for an interview so they could investigate the allegations, which I have no interest in doing. I've stated quite clearly in the media that one of the problems is you literally cannot make an internal complaint and trust that it be investigated. I'm not the first person to say that. There's been deputations in front of the Police Services Board by other officers saying the same thing. So I maintain that, and I say, no, read the book.
15: Yeah.
16: If you want to know what I'm talking about, go look at my retirement papers where I indicate many of the same things. And you should be conducting an investigation. There should be a review into the structure and culture of the police service. But I'm not going to come in and give an interview to the very institution that I say I wouldn't trust them to conduct an investigation.
15: You want to read more, and you should. It is a fascinating read. It is called The High Road, Confessions of a Homicide Cop. Hank Edzinga, great to have you here.
16: Thanks for having me.
15: Thanks for listening to the best of your morning. Remember, you can download our podcast straight to any of your devices from wherever you get your podcasts. Still to come on Your Morning, the podcast.
14: You talk about something called the sunscreen paradox. What is that and what does it mean?
10: We crave the sun. In fact, it releases beta endorphins, natural opioids. It feels good. It's evolutionary pressure to get the people out of the cave, out into the sun to make vitamin D. Otherwise, we're going to get rickets. People want the sun. People want the tan. I want to emphasize that there's no such thing as a safe tan, just like there is no safe cigarette.
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14: As a meteorologist, I'm constantly talking about the weather. This time of year, did you know the solar angle increases faster than any other time of year? So with that in mind, UV exposure and melanoma cases here in Canada are also on the rise. How do you keep yourself safe? For a deeper conversation, we are turning to Dr. Ivan Litvinov, a dermatologist at St. Mary's Hospital Center and Associate Professor of Dermatology at McGill University. Thank you so much for being here.
29: It's a pleasure.
14: So we've got a map that we're going to share with our viewers showing the rise of melanoma in Canada. When you look at this, what do you see? What is this showing us?
30: Yeah, so this is not surprising. We know that melanoma is really high in Australia and New Zealand, areas which, you know, receive a lot of sun exposure. So external factors drive our behavior and drive our melanoma risks, which is what we're showing here. It's not surprising that we see highest rates of melanoma in sunny, pleasant areas like Atlantic Canada, PEI, Nova Scotia. We're basically painting the entire corridor from Windsor to Quebec City in Ontario with highlights in Muskoka Lakes, right? That's where people are frying themselves and exposing to the sun. And then, of course, you see some areas highlighting, significant areas highlighting in southern BC, areas of Alberta, just highlighting that the risk of melanoma is not uniform in Canada. Mm-hmm. And if you are living in some of those areas, you have higher risk of melanoma than others.
14: Well, speaking of not uniform, one of the age groups that you are most concerned about is young people, specifically aged between 14 and 18. You have research that says that just one blistering sunburn that happens during childhood could more than double your risk of melanoma later in life.
30: Indeed, this research has been out there for a long time. It's not our research, it's well established that having a blistering sunburn in childhood or adolescent will more than double risk of melanoma later in your 60s and 80s. So we say you work on your melanomas in 20 and you get them in your 60. We also know that by the age of 18, people will acquire 25 to 50% of their total sun exposure. So it's very important to intervene in this age group, because we do see that the sun protection measures sort of go along until about the age of 14. And then as the children come out of a parental control, they become independent, that sun protection habits decrease dramatically. At 18, 19, people start using tanning beds, which is not helping. And so, yeah, the risk of melanoma is significant. Melanoma Canada has clocked a 17% increase in melanoma rise just in 1 year from 2003 to 2004. It's a significant problem in Canada.
14: You talk about something called the sunscreen paradox. What is that and what does it mean?
30: I mean, we all know how we feel when the sun hits our face for the first time in May. We crave the sun. In fact, it releases beta endorphins, natural opioids. It feels good. It's evolutionary pressure to get the people out of the cave, out into the sun to make vitamin D. Otherwise, we're going to get rickets. People want the sun. People want the tan. I want to emphasize that there's no such thing as a safe tan, just like there is no safe cigarette. Right? Mm. So people want the tan, and at the same time, they understand that there is risk with sun exposure. So what do? They try to mitigate the risk using sunscreen. So in this case, sunscreen is not being used as one of the multimodalities of sun protection, but more as a permission to tan. Right? So in the morning, you put this thin layer of sunscreen, and you're going to go on the beach, and you're going to fry all day, and you think that you're protected. That's not the case. So the sunscreen paradox basically shows that people who know about sun exposure, who use the sunscreen, are actually also the ones that are unfortunately tanning and burning and getting skin cancer in the end. And again, why? It's because it's being used as a permission to tan. So the answer is, you know, don't try to get a tan. Don't try to look darker or, you know, whiter than your natural skin is. Celebrate natural skin color and do enjoy the outdoor without getting a tan.
14: Doctor, we don't have much time left, but I want to end things showing some images that you brought us. As we go through them, can you talk about what the sun does to your skin?
30: Absolutely. So, you know, we can talk about melanoma and risk of skin cancer, but people don't feel that it will happen to them. But what will happen is photo damage and wrinkles. So here is an image of a truck driver where you can see he likes to drive with the window down on the left side. So you see this individual has deep-seated wrinkles, much more on the left side than the right side. And then I don't know if we have the next image.
14: Of the twins, yes.
30: So here you see an image of the twins where the twin basically has one a lot of sun exposure. The other one has very little sun exposure. And so you can see that sun can make you look about 15 years older than you actually are.
14: Something to keep in mind if you're in an area with sunshine today, no matter where you're tuning in from, Canada, cloud or not, make sure you have that sunscreen on. Doctor, thanks so much for being here.
30: Thank you for being here.
15: Health Canada has approved the first generic version of the Ozempic drug. Indian drug maker Dr. Reddy's can now have its generic injections prescribed to the Canadian public. Joining us with more on what this means is Mina Tadros. He is an associate professor at the University of Toronto who specializes in drug safety and policy research. Good morning and welcome.
0: Good morning. Thanks for having me.
15: Everybody wants to know when. I don't have a date for you yet. It's unclear. But we do know that it is coming to market. What do we know so far about this generic version of Denmark's Ozempic?
0: Yeah, what we know is that this was the first product that was approved. And what's really exciting is that Canada is the first developed economy to get a generic version for this blockbuster drug, which is really exciting for patients who've had to pay out of pocket and can hopefully improve access for a lot of patients as they do this. What we do know is that it's now approved. Often it takes a month or two to start seeing it hit shelves. When it'll start being covered by insurance and different companies, we still don't know. But, you know, we foresee, and we've been saying it for a while, that probably by summer, some patients will be getting access to these products.
15: Ozempic, as you mentioned, it can cost hundreds of dollars a month. A Leger healthcare study that was released in March found about a quarter of users are paying directly out of pocket, no coverage.
0: Yes.
15: So what kind of cost savings could the approval of a generic version provide?
0: So the cost savings for generics really starts to hit once we have multiple products. And that's why it's really important to continue to watch those eight other companies that are waiting for approval. The way pricing for generics works in Canada is once we get that third product, we really get down to sort of 35%. So to kind of some quick math, if the average person is paying, you know, $250 to $300, depending on their dose and how they're using it, that could bring it down to well below $100 once we hit that point. So I think it's a good signal that we got one product approved. Now we're hopefully going to see a few more. And then at that point, that's when the real cost savings will be helpful for Canadians.
15: Do you have any indication, you know, who they are, how long we could see before their approvals?
0: Yeah, so there's a public listing of all the companies that are available. There's a large number. You know, this is one of the largest, if not the single largest markets for a drug. And so a lot of companies are lined up hoping to get access to this as well. What the timelines were, you know, this patent sort of expired in January. So we've been waiting a couple of months for this. What we are hoping is that they all filed around the same time. So often what happens is you'll start seeing them in quick succession come after each other. But again, you don't know what's happening inside the inner workings of Health Canada.
15: All right, let's talk about the studies and the research. They've already found that those who stop using drugs like Ozempic or Wegovy tend to regain weight more quickly than someone who stopped in a diet or exercise program. If the approval of this generic drug opens the door to more drugs and more people using them, what are some of the concerns that that raises?
0: Well, I think the first and major concern for myself is that no one should just be getting access to these quickly without talking to a healthcare provider. So this doesn't change anything. You should still, whether you're using it because you're living with diabetes,

0: And, you know, it's hard to disseminate what is real and mis or disinformation. What are some of the actual side effects that are a concern for people like yourself who research this?
1: No, for sure. So I think, you know, all products, all drugs have side effects. So it's important to have that conversation that there is sort of a risk benefit that occurs with anything. You know, the most common side effects that occur with these products is GI or gastrointestinal related side effects. So, you know, having the runs a little bit more, constipation, like those are very common things that happen. Nausea is a very common side effect that happens with it. There are some contraindications. So people who have thyroid issues or people who have other kind of like previous reactions to drugs. And that's why it's so important to be having those conversations with your healthcare providers. On social media, there's a lot of talk about wasting and how, you know, what's going to affect your body. And I think that's, again, why it's important to also attach the use of these products to diet, exercise, and still be doing a lot of the important things that we all should be doing anyway.
0: Mina Tadros, great to have you with us this morning. Appreciate it.
1: Thanks for having me. Have a great day.
0: You too.
2: Now this update from the Canadian Press. One of four Canadians on board a cruise ship where there was a hantavirus outbreak has received a presumptive positive test. British Columbia's provincial health officer, Dr. Bonnie Henry, says the person started to develop symptoms 2 days ago, including a mild fever and headache. With more than 300 suspected cases, the World Health Organization has declared an Ebola disease outbreak in Congo and Uganda a public health emergency. The surge is reportedly caused by the rare Bundiboja virus, which the WHO says there are no approved treatments or vaccines for. The Alberta Medical Health Association has confirmed another patient has died while waiting for care at a hospital. The province's health agency is investigating the death of a man who sought care at Edmonton's Royal Alexandra Hospital on May 8th and died several hours later. And an Iraqi man accused of involvement in two recent attacks in Canada has been arrested stateside and charged with supporting Iran-backed terrorist organizations. From the Canadian Press, I'm Don Mitchell.
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9: So, an interesting dispute over real estate law in Quebec as homeowners sue the people who sold them the house over an alleged undisclosed violent death that took place there. Or did it? The home, located in the small Montreal suburb of Hudson, was the site of a break-in back in 2020 that led to an intruder dying of stab wounds. The owners now want nearly $500,000 in restitution because they say there was a failure to disclose the event ahead of purchase. Joining us from Montreal this morning to explain the full context here is Maxime Laflamme LeBlanc. He's a real estate lawyer. Good morning.
10: Good morning.
9: So these homeowners discovered the violent death a little after taking residence. And to start off, let's see the principles here. What does a seller have to disclose when they are selling their home to someone else? And it can differ from province to province. So let's talk about Quebec.
10: Yeah, obviously I will talk only about Quebec because my knowledge of the law stops at the Ottawa River, so I like to say. As I understand, this was a sale through a broker. There's a certain amount of number of rules that apply to such a transaction. So usually when you sell with a broker, you have to use certain mandatory forms, including one that is called a declarations of the seller. So it's a form with a series of 40-odd questions that are very specific about the property being sold. So you are obligated to respond yes, no, or don't know to a series of questions. Now, obviously, if you're called to ask a question, you need to answer them with transparency, honestly, and candidly, so to speak.
9: And what does the law say if you don't disclose it correctly?
10: If you don't disclose it correctly, you could induce a vitiated consent from your buyer. So your buyer could potentially say, had I known X, Y, or Z, I would not have bought the property. Or I was misrepresented what I was buying. In French, we call this notion dol, so a vis de consentement. The English version sounds a little bit more drastic because the word we use in the civil code is fraud, but the idea is that you induced a consent based on false premises or false assumptions.
9: Now, I don't know if we have the picture of it here, but in the original story, we were showing the fact that there is a line that says, did a violent death occur? And they ticked no. From what you know about this case, do these homeowners have an argument? Because the debate here is whether or not the death occurred on the property, if they had to disclose it, if it happened in another location, in this case, the hospital.
10: It's an excellent question because I think it's a fascinating case. I'm not involved in it. I know only what's in the public domain. I think that what the sellers have as an argument is basically an argument of text, saying that the event occurred in the premises, but no one died on the premises. So there's a debate to be had there, but at the same time, the buyer will say, this is something so exceptional, it should have been disclosed. Because in the end, I understand that a gentleman who committed the home intrusion and later died, what caused him to die occurred in the premises, but the consequences occurred outside of it. So there's a coroner's report about it that's most likely going to be filed into evidence, and it's going to be a question of whether or not the seller made a full, transparent, and honest disclosure of what had occurred. On the flip side, the sellers are going to say that they had disclosed the home intrusion in the seller's declaration, which will raise the question of whether or not the buyers inquired about it. And had they inquired about it, maybe they would have learned what happened.
9: And if it goes in the direction of the seller, let's say it was decided that, you know, the death had occurred in relation to the events that happened in the home, what kind of restitution are they entitled to? They want a quarter of the money.
10: That's an interesting question, because traditionally, the case law in Quebec was that you did not have to disclose deaths in a home, because you were selling a home, not what happened in it. Then in 2012, there were modifications made to the form that we discussed that now specifically ask if there's been violent deaths or suicide. So usually the reason we say that such clauses were included is that a certain section of the buying public will not be comfortable buying a home where there's been a violent death or suicide. So usually the remedy you would expect is that you ask to cancel the sale, saying that had I known someone had died violently, mm-hmm. I would not have purchased the house. But this is not what they're claiming here. They're asking for a reduction of the sale price about between 25% and 33%. So what this implies is that they are bothered by it, but not enough not to have bought the property. They argue basically a loss of resale value. And that I feel is going to come down to some expert witnesses, either a real estate appraiser, real estate professional, that will say a property with this history will incur or suffer a devaluation of X amount of percent. And that's a debate that will have to be done for the court. And you can, of course, bet that the buyer, the sellers will say that no, the damages claimed are exaggerated and there is either no damage or a substantially reduced portion of devaluation.
9: Maxime, like you, I am fascinated by this case and also to see where it lands. Thanks for joining us this morning.
10: My pleasure. Thank you for having me.
8: Spring is here. Plenty of people obviously heading outdoors to hike, to walk, or go bird watching. And getting outside doesn't just make all of us feel better, right? Immersing yourself in nature can dramatically reduce the risks of dementia, stroke, Alzheimer's, according to experts. So here to explain how we can better protect and boost our brain health through nature-based activities like birding is Director of Brain Care Labs at Mass General Brigham is Dr. Jonathan Rosen. Great to have you here.
6: It's lovely to be here.
8: I am fascinated by bird watching and birding, and I feel like we're talking about it more and more these days. Talk to me about how bird watching or birding can improve your brain health.
6: Well, it's really exciting because I didn't realize this until I started to learn about all of the science behind it, but I'm an amateur birder, and the thing about bird watching is that it hits all the right spots. Hmm. It gets you into nature, it can be social, and it has you looking at things that surprise you.
8: The benefits of birding are what?
6: Well, what scientists have learned is that expert birders have developed their brains in particular ways that seem to protect them against developing dementia. And it's probably because of the ways in which they're learning and engaging with nature and also being surprised by what they see and having to figure out what it is that they're seeing quickly, because birding is unpredictable.
8: So tell me about, like, because I haven't done it. So you're out there. What are you doing exactly? You're looking for birds, and then are you recording things?
6: Well, it depends, but you're looking and you're listening.
8: Okay.
6: And you're waiting and you're patient. It's so many different things that one does, but what it offers you is surprise and joy when you see something that you were looking for and you finally found it, or you see something that you didn't expect.
8: I can see it in your face. So you're an amateur birder, you say.
6: I love birds. So, I don't spend a lot of time in the outdoors with them. I wish I could spend more, but I love birds.
8: What do you love about it?
6: Well, it is the unpredictability. Mm-hmm. When you see, so we have a few bald eagles in our area.
8: Cool.
6: When you catch one in flight, there's nothing like it.
8: Magic.
6: Yeah.
8: So when you start to go outside and spend more time in nature and spend more time bird watching, how long will it take for you to see results in your brain health, or can you?
6: Well, the exciting thing is that there have been studies of this, and it turns out that people who are regular birders experience some improvement in their sense of well-being hours for even a day after the experience of birding. So there's something about being in nature that gives you an immediate benefit. And then there are the long-term benefits. So we're starting to learn that expert birders have what appears to be a reduced risk of several chronic diseases, not just dementia.
11: That's pretty incredible. Yeah. Now, I know that you and your colleagues develop what's called a brain care score. So people take a short quiz. It's in order to measure their brain health. So tell us about this tool.
6: Well, the brain care score is something we developed at Mass General with our patients over about 6-7 years to answer the question, what can I do to take care of my brain so I don't end up like my mother here with dementia, my father, my brother, etc. And it's designed to be simple, to give you all the science right in front of you and let you plot your course. You choose where to start.
11: And you're looking at an example. I did this, doctor, I told you I did this this morning to check on my score. My score wasn't great. I was in the sort of the lower bracket. But I think the idea is that I can figure out ways to make it better, right? Like that's the whole point of it?
6: Exactly. You choose where to start. Mm-hmm. It's sort of your personal guide to how to take care of your brain. And what we know is that the higher your score, the lower your risk of dementia, stroke, depression, and probably a whole host of other chronic diseases. And the good news is there's nothing controversial on it. There's nothing that anyone's going to say, oh, that's not proven. Mm-hmm. It's all the science that's been studied for decades.
11: It is fascinating. Thank you for coming in this morning, doctor. We really appreciate it.
6: My pleasure. Thanks for having me.
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9: We're still excited about it. The Artemis mission made Canada the second country ever to send a human close to the moon. But in order for us to get anything into orbit, we have to go through the United States or through another country. Now, with the construction of two spaceports on the East Coast, that is changing. As part of our series that looks at how Canada can become less reliant on the United States, our producer, Michael Hiscock, took a tour at how our industry is preparing for sovereign launch capability.
24: It's the moment the Canadian made history. Jeremy Hansen visits the moon.
25: It's just everything from the training, but in three dimension and absolutely unbelievable.
24: We're now one of only two countries who have sent people that far into space. But right now, the only way we can get there is through another country like the United States.
26: We have liftoff.
27: 80% of the commercial space market and access to space is through one singular individual and one company, which is SpaceX. So there's a lot of focus and emphasis on diversification and making sure there's multiple global providers for that.
24: Hugh Coleus is the owner of the Canada Rocket Company, which is aiming to be at the forefront of our access to space.
27: We're developing what we classify as medium lift. So it'll be about 10,000 kilograms to sun synchronous orbit, which is mainly where most of the Earth observation and communication satellites are.
24: This is eventually where those rockets will end up, one of two spaceports currently being built along the East Coast.
28: Your company is going to be up against the likes of SpaceX, Blue Origin, Ariana Space. How are you going to compete with the likes of them?
27: Well, we've got a lot of talent that has worked at those companies, so that's one start. The second is the commercial market is so big that there's more than enough opportunity for multiple companies. We're going from 100,000 to 500,000 satellites. Today, there's only about, 20,000 satellites in orbit or less.
24: SpaceX owns more than half of all satellites in orbit, but companies across Canada are looking to gain ground, and some are using new ideas to stand out.
28: And so essentially what you're doing is creating an internet network, but in space.
29: Yeah, you got it.
24: Kepler is the largest satellite operator in Canada. Its warehouse in Toronto already has the capacity to launch 10 into space every month.
29: So when satellites go up to what's called low Earth orbit, that's about 600 kilometers from the surface of the Earth. They're whizzing from the North Pole to the South Pole every 90 minutes. So every time you orbit the Earth, you download a little bit of data, and then you have no way of talking to that satellite for 70% of the time.
28: What will change once Kepler achieves its goal of creating that blanket of connectivity in space?
29: So we're seeing just new applications become possible from space. So, you know, historically we've not really monitored wildfires from space, as an example. Now with real-time access to data, you can decide where to deploy firefighters.
28: And so right now when you want to launch your satellites into orbit, where do you go?
29: We go to the U.S. It is a big problem. Everything from having to ship satellites across the border, you know, these are 300 kilogram things that you have to move. Canada culturally has a risk-averse appetite and lacks kind of the leadership behind it to go out.
24: In 2017, Canada's space sector generated a total revenue of $5.6 billion. By 2024, that number had fallen to 5.1.
29: On an inflation-adjusted basis, Canada is like losing capability. Canada should lead the middle powers towards building a prolific space-based capability, whether it's for intelligence, surveillance, and reconnaissance. We have exceptional talent here.
30: Hey, Chris, how are you?
24: Few people know space better than Chris Hadfield. He's a former commander of the International Space Station. And for this story, he brought us to his home in Sarnia, Ontario.
31: There's a huge amount of stuff happening in Canada every day that relies on space assets like that. And if someone chooses to deny them to us, then that's going to have an impact and a ripple effect. And fortunately, just in the last short while, we've made the decision that, yep, we're going to commit part of our national budget to being able to launch our own satellites into space. I think overall, in relative importance, it's a smart thing to do.
24: A 2025 briefing to the Chief of Defense Staff warned domestic space launch capability was critical to national security, as other countries field weapons capable of destroying systems, such as satellites.
31: If you're a senior general in the Canadian military and you are counting on getting information from satellite links, you have to analyze, if that is cut for whatever reason, where does that leave us? Canada needs to be realistic. Who are our threats? What do various possible Canada threatening scenarios look like, and how much of it can we tolerate, and how much do we need to be able to rebuff? But I think we're on the right path. Get some orbital launch capability with the capacity to grow.
24: For now, Hadfield says our foundation in space is looking strong.
31: No other nation on Earth has ever been able to get the technology and the wherewithal to leave Earth orbit, except the 24 Americans that went to the moon during the Apollo program, and now three Americans and a Canadian that went on Artemis. No one should have it lost on them, the significance of that. Our ability to be world class, to make things that people need, and then to find ways to cooperate so it benefits ourselves and everybody else. That needs to be our mantra as a country, but it also needs to be our mantra moving forward in space.
9: And Mike is with us in studio now. Great piece, Mike. So excited. First of all, you uncovered in one of these bizarre story around where we had to launch from another country and why that was a disadvantage.
3: Yeah, so the kind of going agreement we have with NASA is that we provide them with technology and hardware for their upcoming missions, and in exchange they send the odd Canadian into space for us.
9: Yeah.
3: And that's been a system that's worked relatively well for us up until now, but there have been hiccups. The most notable one that I found was in the late 90s, Canada developed a satellite called RADARSAT-2. And what it did is it was an imaging satellite, and so it would take pictures of the ground, it would cut right through the clouds. But the quality of pictures it generated were so high, and it was considered so advanced for its time that the United States actually deemed it a national security threat. And so they refused to launch it. And so we had to go to Kazakhstan to get it off the ground. And that delayed launch by several years.
9: Wow. So despite all these accomplishments we have, the industry is in decline. So what does that mean once our launch infrastructure is ready?
3: So there's two things that are going on in the larger industry. We're seeing revenue across the industry as a whole start to fall over time, which is a concern. At the same time, we're seeing more companies enter into the space industry in Canada as well. And that's because they see potential money to be made, and that's not unfounded. We're going to be launching more satellites into space. We're going to be building bases on the moon. And so what the companies I spoke to said is they want a procurement system that's tailored to their needs. So the way it was explained to me is, let's say I'm gonna build a company that's gonna build a lunar base.
9: Yeah.
3: In order for me to do that, I'm gonna need millions, maybe even billions of dollars to get that off the ground.
9: Yeah.
3: And that's never been done before. So an investor may very well be very nervous to hand me large sums of money to go out and accomplish this mission.
9: Sure.
3: And so what they want to see is a government model where funding is provided to help you get your wheels off the ground. But then as you progress and your idea becomes more viable and you hit certain milestones, you get more money from the government. So it's a system that ultimately rewards progress and viability. They believe that could drive investment across the country as we build towards these spaceports on the East Coast.
9: That is exciting to learn. Listen, you and I worked together for a really long time, so you have to tell me, how cool was that to meet Chris Hadfield in his boat with his dog and go to his lake house?
3: For me, it was a bit of a dream, if I can be honest. I reached out to him because I felt like I could not do a segment on space without at least asking for Chris Hadfield's input. I didn't expect him to respond by not only saying yes, but sure, come to my house. And it turns out that the house he brought me to is his family home. He still lives there. It's actually where he watched the moon landing happen as a kid.
9: Wow.
3: So it was one of the coolest experiences of my entire career, but he was as friendly as you imagine, and it was just so cool to get to meet him in person.
9: A really great piece overall and the perfect voice to end it. Mike, thanks for being here.
3: Anytime.
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14: From the National Newsroom of the Canadian Press, I'm Don Mitchell. BC's provincial health officer says a Canadian isolating in the province for hantavirus is a presumptive positive case for the affliction. Dr. Bonnie Henry says the patient is stable and that their symptoms remain mild at this point, but are in hospital in isolation, being monitored and receiving care. Henry insists protocols have been followed so far and that three or four people isolating in BC have been brought to hospitals in Victoria, while a fourth person remains in self-isolation at home.
15: People were called ahead, EMS were aware, the hospital was aware that they were coming, and I'm very confident in the team along that whole area.
14: Henry adds the person who tested presumptive positive developed mild symptoms 2 days ago. Meanwhile, health authorities in Africa say conflict and migration in the Congo have made tracking the current Ebola virus outbreak in the region tough. African Centers for Disease Control and Prevention Director General Dr. Jean Kaseya says that with the high number of active cases, containment and contact tracing efforts have been hampered. The World Health Organization has declared the outbreak of the rare virus in Congo and neighboring Uganda a public health emergency of international concern due to more than 300 suspected cases and 88 deaths. However, the agency says the outbreak criteria does not meet criteria similar to the COVID-19 emergency years ago and have advised against closure of international borders. Closer to home, Mounties say a young girl in Manitoba has been found dead after she was reported missing early yesterday. RCMP and Poplar River say in a news release that the six-year-old's father woke up and noticed the front door was wide open and the girl gone. A few hours after she was reported missing, the girl was located on the south side of the Nanawin River. An investigation is continuing. In the Middle East, a drone strike targeted the United Arab Emirates' nuclear power plant and sparked a fire on its perimeter. There are no reports of injuries or radiological release, but the incident today highlighted the risk of a renewed war as the Iran ceasefire remains tenuous. No one immediately claimed responsibility. Tensions continue to be high around the Strait of Hormuz, with the United States blockading Iranian ports and diplomatic efforts aimed at a more durable peace faltering. And finally, economists are expecting inflation to top 3% for the first time since 2023 when Statistics Canada reports price data for April later this week. Gas prices continued to climb last month as the war in Iran throttled the global flow of oil from the Gulf region, pushing prices higher at the pumps. Desjardins economist LJ Valencia says the federal government's move to waive the fuel excise tax mid-month will help with some of the pinch facing motorists.
16: And so that may provide some relief. That said, that won't be enough to offset the significant growth in energy and by extension gasoline prices that we're seeing. And we expect that to feed into the headline inflation numbers for April.
14: Desjardins last week revised its forecast for inflation in this year and next as economists expect high fuel costs to feed into the cost of food and clothing. This is the Canadian Press. In sports, it's a day off for Team Canada at the World Men's Hockey Championship in Switzerland today. The squad is 2-0 after regulation wins over Sweden and Italy. They'll face Denmark tomorrow in Group B preliminary round action. In the Stanley Cup playoffs, there will be a Game 7 in the second round after Buffalo came back from a two-goal deficit to beat the Montreal Canadiens in Game 6 of the Eastern Conference Series. The deciding game will be played tomorrow night at KeyBank Center. And in the PGA Championship, Nick Taylor of Abbotsford, BC is within striking distance of American leader leader Alex Smalley heading into today's final round. Smalley is 6-under and leads Taylor, Matty Schmid, John Rahm, Aaron Rye, and Ludvig Åberg all by 2 shots heading into today's action at the Aaron Nimick Golf Club in Newton Square, Pennsylvania. And the Toronto Rock can hoist the National Lacrosse League Cup tonight with a victory on the road. The Rock, who beat the Halifax Thunderbirds 13-11 in Friday's opener of the Best of Three final, can clinch their 7th title. From the Canadian Press, I'm Don Mitchell.
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1: It's a hockey night in Canada, Saturday night. On Rogers Sportsnet and CBC from coast to coast to coast. And it is a game 6 of the 2nd round of the NHL's Stanley Cup playoffs. The Buffalo Sabres trying to fend off elimination against the Montreal Canadiens, who hope to be ole, ole, ole, oleing their way into the 2nd round against a very tough Carolina Hurricanes. Tom Manecht, welcoming you to the program. We're very happy to have you on board, as is Zach Clark in the producer's chair. We'll get to some feedback from Zach in just a couple of minutes on our opening bell commentary. We will roll out the Sport Market podium funded by Alpine Credits, the top 3 sport business stories of the week. We'll also be joined by the sports professor, Rick Horrow, the visiting sport business expert at Harvard University. That'll be in about 12 minutes time. And then at the bottom of the hour, it's our collectibles guru, our trading card expert, Ken Richardson of Pastime Sports and Games. He'll be joining us in about 25 minutes time. All kinds of ground to cover, and as we continue our shoulder season here of April and May, it's a great time to be a sports fan, especially if you're a hockey fan or a basketball fan, with those two leagues playoffs going shoulder to shoulder. But before we go anywhere, we're going to check out our opening bell commentary. The first time John Tortorella is making news when it comes to media relations, but it might be the most expensive, not only for him, but for his Vegas Golden Knights, who installed him as the team's head coach literally in the last couple of weeks of the season. At issue is the Vegas Golden Knights' failure to report for what is mandatory media. And Zach Clark, I'll just go right to you on it. A pretty significant response by the National Hockey League.
4: Absolutely. Not only taking away the 2nd round draft pick this year for the Vegas Golden Knights, who are a team who are already light on draft capital after making several big trades, but also finding John Tortorella himself $100,000. And certainly an intriguing situation. The Vegas Golden Knights did not really respond for comment or post an official statement about it. So it is kind of intriguing as to why he declined media after a win, after what should be a celebratory occasion, heading to the Western Conference Final in his first year with the Vegas Golden Knights. So ultimately a weird situation. Recently, Greg Wyshynski, top writer for ESPN, adding on that he does expect the Golden Knights to get their 2nd round pick back if they travel to New York next week to meet with Bettman and Bill Daly. So they could get the pick back. John Tortorella probably not getting his 100,000 cents back, but all in all, just kind of a weird situation. Media, it's something you got to do. It's part of the job. You know, you don't always love it. You don't love blocking shots. You don't love doing media, but you do it anyways. And so just a weird situation for the Golden Knights.
1: It is absolutely part of the territory. And obviously we're going to feel this way. It's a sports radio show. It's a sport business radio show. I'm a sport business geek and a former vice president, public communications and public relations for the old Vancouver Grizzlies back in the day. And before that with the Toronto Raptors and of course background in tennis, obviously I'm going to advocate for access. I'm going to advocate for providing that opportunity to your rights holders to completely tell the story by having players and coaches involved. It is absolutely part of being a professional athlete. There's no ifs, ands, or buts. Second incident, though, in the last couple of weeks, the Barrie Colts, of course, did their version of the one and only Marshawn Lynch, you know, in his NFL media conference, a slightly different saying, but give the Barrie Colts head coach credit. He owned it after the fact. It didn't wind up being a festering open wound.
4: No, they addressed it straight away. They were also fined, I believe, about $10,000, which in the OHL is a pretty significant and hefty fine. But you're right, they did address it straight away. And they also were a bit more upfront about why the issues were. Apparently, what happened is they wanted more of their players to be able to speak to media, and they were only allowed the coach and one player. And so the coach and player decided, hey, let's just go with our team slogan, which is, of course, no one cares, work harder. But, of course, the irony then being that you get swept in the next series after having that. So all in all, a dramatic couple of weeks for hockey media, which I guess always makes for fun stories here on the Sport Market.
1: That's our opening bell commentary. Let's check out our podium.
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1: It's off podium not because it isn't a top three sport business story, but because this is just the second shoe dropping. Back in January and into February, Alberta iGaming indicated it was going to open up the market effective the summer, and that's what's going to happen July 1st. Of course, big industry conference coming up this week in Toronto, which is why it is on the podium, because now we're really in countdown mode. Registrations coming in, and the market in Alberta, for those of you listening on Sportsnet 960 in Calgary, will open July 1st. So for sports bettors, and especially happy Canada Day, to have options beyond the Provincial Lottery Corporation. We'll get into more of that in our second national hour with Steve McAllister of Gaming News Canada, former sports editor of the Globe and Mail, former managing editor of Yahoo Sports Canada. But in the bronze medal position, our number three sport business story of the week, McDonald's, one of the most aggressive marketing and advertising and sponsorship companies in the world, announces its first stadium naming rights deal. It'll be McDonald's Stadium, home of the Chicago Fire of Major League Soccer, fully equipped with a permanent Double Arches restaurant.
11: Major announcement about Chicago's new football stadium. That one, soccer. McDonald's is going to help the Chicago Fire kick off its new era in the 78. McDonald's has just secured naming rights for the stadium. It is going to be called McDonald's Park.
1: McDonald's Park it is, and it is on the podium because it does speak to how important naming rights deals are. And that's germane on a couple of fronts, as we'll get into on our national hours this week here on the Sport Market. In the silver medal position, a number two sport business story of the week. It is PWHL expansion from the original six of 3 years ago to adding Vancouver and Seattle last year, now adding four. And you've got sort of an NHL history similarity of now 12 teams carrying the torch for women's hockey, with the new markets being San Jose, Las Vegas, Detroit, and Hamilton.
17: We all know Hamilton's been a community that shows up for hockey. It's the city that cares deeply about the sport, supports its team, and takes pride in the role hockey plays in bringing people together, just like we all are here today. And there's no other better place to gather than right here. Look at this beautiful TD Coliseum. It's gorgeous. This building has been home to so many memorable moments over the years, and today is a chance to celebrate just another important step forward.
1: Courtesy of the Jocks and Jills podcast, that is in yet another important milestone in not only women's hockey, but women's sport in general. We'll get into more of that later this hour here on the Sport Market. But in the middle of NBA playoffs, in the middle of NHL Stanley Cup playoffs, the week is dominated from a media coverage point of view on sports television, sports talk radio, and social by the NFL's schedule launch. The New England Patriots, one of 32 NFL clubs and the league, making the most of Thursday, which was the schedule release day. And this is another example of destination television, appointment television in the off season. And despite the fact that the most important games of the year being played in the NBA and the NHL, there was nothing talked about more than the NFL schedule launch, especially south of the border on sports talk radio and sport television. And certainly, it just shows you do something consistently, it becomes ingrained, and all 32 clubs, all the rights holders, all the corporate partners go to town to try to make the most of the opportunity. We'll break down, of course, the expanded holiday football that is defining the new NFL going forward. We'll get into that with Rick Horro, the sport professor, next. But that is The Podium, funded by Alpine Credits, our top three sport business stories of the week. We'll talk NHL and NBA playoffs with the sports prof, Rick Horro, next, right here on The Sport Market, where we're rating and debating the Bulls and Bears of sport business.
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3: Dickoff stick is saved by Hudson. And now, Dickoff again. Fires. Scores. There it is. His first Stanley Cup playoff goal. Another power play. Montreal leads 6-3.
4: Number 93. Ivan Demidov of the Montreal Canadiens scoring his first Stanley Cup playoff goal in a big win for the Habs on the road in Buffalo, setting the stage for Hockey Night in Canada on a Saturday night at the Bell Centre Montreal, an elimination game, the opportunity for the Habs to advance against the very tough cookie Carolina Hurricanes, and an opportunity for the Buffalo Sabres to force a Game 7 back at KeyBank Arena in Buffalo. And in a lot of ways, these television numbers reflect not only the last Canadian-based team left standing in the Stanley Cup playoffs, but sort of the honorary Canadian team of the Buffalo Sabres, who are setting records in terms of television. They've always had very strong regional TV, among the best in the National Hockey League, right up there with the Pittsburgh Penguins. But to get 2.1 million... on cable, that game 3 of the second round between the Sabres and the Habs sets a record in the United States, 86% over the same game last year, 2.1 million, the most watched second round game 3 on record in the United States. And the numbers, of course, in Canada on Rogers Sportsnet, as we mentioned last week, and on TVA Sports, really significant stuff. And of course, it'll help from a fan engagement point of view if the Montreal Canadiens advance net-net. That would be the ideal case scenario for the National Hockey League, at least north of the border. Rick Horro is the sports prof. Rick Horro is with us here on the Sport Market. And Rick, you've got the shoulder-to-shoulder NHL Stanley Cup playoffs and the NBA playoffs. Who's getting more of your attention, at least so far, as we approach the halfway mark of both postseasons?
5: So first of all, now you're adopting Buffalo as Canadian team. Have you run it by Western New York yet?
4: Not yet, but we're gonna bully them into position.
5: Whoa. Way to exercise your leverage. That's excellent. So good luck with that.
4: Yeah, I'll need all the luck that I can get.
5: You need all luck you can get, clearly, because I'm visiting you in 3 weeks. You don't know it, but I'm going to that World Cup game in 2.5 weeks, and I'm going to see you. You don't know it, but I'm going to see you.
4: Okay.
5: So, anyway, yeah, absolutely. Maybe take you to lunch. The NHL and NBA playoffs are strikingly similar in the sense that, you know, you got, I would call Montreal, the NHL side, you know, just like the Knicks on the NBA side. You've got five teams, one kind of big market, the other one will survive. And at the end of the day, you got a franchise that is value of about 5.5 versus 2.5. But yet, NHL, NBA, very interesting, very dynamic, and very parallel. And, you know, it's a testament to both guys, I mean Beckman and Silver, that they understand that this is not competitive, this is synergistic. So it almost seems to be the drama of basketball and the drama of hockey aren't going to conflict on the networks. And that's a testament to leadership.
4: Certainly what the NHL wants, certainly what the NBA wants, is as many game sevens as possible. They had a sampling of that in the first round, but the OKC Thunder on the association side of things and the Carolina Hurricanes on the NHL side of things, they've been absolutely deadly. Both of them 8-0 at this stage of the playoffs.
5: Well, and it's terrible for both of them because they don't get the benefit of two extra home games. And, you know, they need a full tent. I think both leagues ought to send a signal that, you know, if you don't go five, we're not going to allow you to go to the next round. What do you think of that?
4: Well, I'm going to ask you what you think of the television numbers, because they've been record numbers for both the NHL and the NBA. Again, the major driving force in your eyes is?
5: Yeah, storytelling, you know, newfangled room at the inn. And I still mean Oklahoma City, because they are great, but, you know, they're not dynastic yet in many people's eyes like the old Celtics or old Lakers, but, you know, just wait a few years. And I think the idea of the Spurs, let's see what happens with them. You know, Oklahoma City, as you led correctly, is blowing everything away on the television side. But I personally can't wait for this Spurs, and I assume they're going to get by Minnesota. But I can't wait for that series.
4: We're talking to the sports professor, Rick Horror, the visiting sport business expert at Harvard University. Amidst all of that, games that matter more than any others to date in the respective NHL and NBA seasons, you've got the NFL schedule launch. That's gold on the podium funded by Alpine Credits. And it's only the NFL that can turn an off-season event as simple as a schedule launch into a major talking point. Of course, the NFL continuing to bundle more and more into this day, including confirmations on their international games, confirmation on new holiday games like the first ever Thanksgiving Eve game. It seemed to be chock-a-block of sports radio and sports television content more than ever before.
5: Well, let's remember what it's up against. It's up against the second major of the year in golf. It's up against nearly the Indy 500. It's up against the two, as we just mentioned, hockey and basketball semifinals. So it's not as if there's no schedule on the other side of it. It is just the NFL juggernaut. And when you look at every team's social media accounts, and I get them all, unfortunately, because you get them all at the same time, you know, 8:12, when everybody knew what the schedule was, you had 32 aggressive social media accounts talking about which games are special in their context. Even the teams that are predicted to win three games, unfortunately, like my losers down here, everybody's talking about how important certain games are. Well, yeah, until they lose them. But at the end of the day, it is not just the schedule, but the aftermath.
4: And that aftermath is all on fan engagement. That aftermath is all about giving the fans more social opportunities to get together. And that sure seems to be the theme. Yes, obviously streaming is a big theme. But when you look at the schedule release and the last few weeks of PR that the NFL has generated, it really is about expanding the Thanksgiving Day footprint from just the triple header on the Thursday to a Thanksgiving Eve game, Green Bay against the Los Angeles Rams on Netflix. That's quite the feature. And then you got Black Friday, Denver-Pittsburgh on Amazon Prime. Then your Christmas has now become not just Christmas Day, but Christmas Eve, Christmas Day, Boxing Day, and more. There's really a full five games there over the course of it. That's where the NFL seems to be really following its plan. I like to describe it as the new Facebook, the new social network sort of things, because it brings families and friends together on that in that holiday time. And the emphasis is greater than I think it's ever been.
5: Yeah. And let's not forget Thanksgiving Saturday. No NFL game yet. But that is when Rivalry Saturday in college football rears its head. And it used to be Rivalry Friday. That seems to be chased off the map by what we're talking about right now. And we'll have to see where it goes, because it's not stopping.
4: Rick, I wanted to ask you about McDonald's Park in Chicago, home of the Chicago Fire of Major League Soccer. It's the first ever stadium naming rights deal, and that is, from a sport business geek point of view, phenomenal, because they are one of the most aggressive marketers and advertisers in the world. Are you surprised that it's taken this long for them to convert a stadium naming rights deal?
5: No, because I'm sure we know how many proposals there are that exist, and they have basically said, we don't really need it because our marketing is tremendous. I wasn't inside this one, but I can surmise a lot of

0: best. He is Steve McAllister of Gaming News Canada, former sports editor of the Globe and Mail, former managing editor of Yahoo Sports Canada. It's going to be very interesting. I'm not saying that Alberta and the weight and clout of that market makes all the other dominoes fall into place, but it is a second market. This is not just Ontario versus the rest of Canada. This is now Ontario and Alberta purposefully saying they're going to open the market for sports betting. It's going to be interesting to see what numbers are being compared. What are the decision-making points, the policy-making points for BC Lottery Corp, the provinces in the prairies, and in Eastern Canada and Atlantic Canada as well. Let me put it this way. I think the marketplace is going to look a lot different 3 years from now than it does, than it will even after July 1st of this year. Next up, Drew Doorweiler of Dartmouth Partners talking a little NHL Stanley Cup playoffs and impact on this and the heritage brand value of the Montreal Canadiens if they can make it to the conference finals and potentially a Stanley Cup final. And also the sport business juggernaut that is the FIFA 2026 World Cup. We'll get into all of that with Drew Doorweiler of Dartmouth Partners right here on The Sport Market. We also want to remind you, you can score a touchdown in the Caribbean. You can join CFL legend Adam Big Hill and Saskatchewan Rough Riders Jameer Thurman on a 7-day cruise departing from Fort Lauderdale on February 20th, 2027. 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
1: Now this update from the Canadian Press. BC's provincial health officer says one of four Canadians isolating in the province who had been on board a cruise ship with a hantavirus outbreak has received a presumptive positive test. Dr. Bonnie Henry says the patient is stable and their symptoms remain mild at this point. The World Health Organization has declared a global health emergency over a rare deadly strain of the Ebola virus. The Ebola outbreak in Congo and Uganda has taken the lives of 88 people, and there are more than 300 suspected cases of the wounded Boja virus, which has no approved treatments or vaccines. There's still no labor agreement between Toronto's main transit provider and the union that represents about 700 electrical workers, despite a deadline for a resolution being extended last night. And Russian officials say overnight, Ukrainian drone strikes killed at least four people, including three near Moscow. Ukrainian President Volodymyr Zelensky confirmed the drone strikes, suggesting they were entirely justified as Russia repeatedly launches similar attacks on Ukraine's capital. From the Canadian Press,
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5: By Pavel Dorofeev. Tim Walshy from well out. It deflects off a stick to the corner. Anaheim attempting to keep it deep. Broken up by William Karlsson. He springs a man. Mitch Marner, who's in. And he stuffs it home. Mitchell Marner gets a stretch pass from Wild Bill. William Karlsson put it right on the money in game six. Vegas off and running.
0: Mitch Marner doing everything in Las Vegas that people were banking on him to do in Toronto. And, of course, that happens. He's not the first example of a player who comes to life with a change of scenery. But he is certainly one of the biggest reasons why the Vegas Golden Knights are in the Western Conference Final against the Colorado Avalanche. And he's been doing it not only with his goal scoring, with his playmaking, and certainly there'll have to be some Leafs fans feeling the pain of where was some of that when series victories could have been cashed in, could have been converted in his years as a Toronto Maple Leaf. And of course, you can't take away from a decade of essentially playoff bursts, but not the kind of playoff success that that core was built for. Built for the business of sport, built for business valuation, especially sport valuation, is the one and only Drew Doorweiler of

0: Dartmouth Partners. He contributes to not only the Forbes magazine NHL franchise valuation list, but the Sportico list as well, where on a Saturday night at the Bell Center, it'll be the $3.4 billion or $3.3 billion, you choose your playbook, U.S. dollar, Montreal Canadiens, an original six heritage brand against the Buffalo Sabres. Almost $6 million in enterprise value on the ice tonight. Drew, what does this mean for the valuation of the Habs and the Sabres, of course, who have been in the dark for the last 15 years, but have really turned it around on the ice and off the ice as well?
1: Well, Tom, I think that the Sabres will definitely have the greatest impact from this series. I mean, let's hope it stops tonight. I very much hope so personally. But as you said, they're in the dark. They've been a bit obscure. But look, the team, regardless of what happens, if they move on or not, very young, very exciting team. I think the future is theirs. And you know, this will only translate into increased popularity and heightened valuation.
0: Yeah, Habs valued, let's use the number, $3.4 billion U.S. dollars, Sabres at $1.4 billion. But certainly having a lot of Canadian fans in Southern Ontario, a lot of season ticket holders. What's your take on the way the Sabres have managed that perch on the Niagara Peninsula and have, no matter whether it's two American teams or a Canadian team and an American team being the Sabres, they wind up playing both national anthems. They have made it the mantra of the franchise to market themselves that way. Your thoughts as to impact of that?
1: Yeah, I mean, that's a great example of how, you know, again, a little, maybe say intangible, drives attendance, certainly among Canadian fans. I mean, they feel welcome, especially given the political atmosphere these days. I mean, I think it's important saying that, you know, Canadians welcome, again, it's only when it goes to a business sense. I mean, it's just driving value. It's butts in seats, revenues being heightened. All that goes directly to increasing value of the Sabres franchise.
0: In the 15 to 20 years that you've been doing first the Forbes list and now Forbes and Sportico, obviously franchise values have gone through the roof in the National Hockey League. The Montreal Canadiens have consistently been among the top three, with the Toronto Maple Leafs and the New York Rangers in the mix. I personally believe the Habs are a little bit undervalued and the Rangers a little bit overvalued, but the fact of the matter is they are a heritage brand, an original six brand. What are the major drivers in your eyes that make them the third richest franchise in the National Hockey League? We're talking the Habs, of course.
1: Yeah. I think it's that iconic status that goes a long ways. I mean, if we were discussing a stock, it would be the bluest of the blue chips. And like the Canadians, they have that iconic history. They also have, I mean, we're a market of the city, 4 million people. Just here, but certainly with fans throughout Canada and the U.S. You see games, say, in the U.S. South, and quite a few Habs jerseys in attendance. Same with Las Vegas, et cetera, et cetera. So there's certainly the popularity, and you know, now again, we too have a young, exciting team. I think the future is very much ahead of us. So, you know, it's only going to drive further attendance, further interest, and increase value.
0: We're talking to Drew Doerweiler, the preeminent sport business valuator in North America, one of the top business valuators, period, and a regular contributor to the Sport Market here on the Sportsnet Radio Network and the Sport Market Radio Network. Want to shift gears from Habs Sabres on a Saturday night in Montreal at the Bell Center to something that will be big stuff from second week of June through the second week of July. We're talking about the FIFA 2026 World Cup. What makes it such a sport business juggernaut, a sport economic juggernaut?
1: Well, again, just it's by far the largest It's the most popular sport in the world with the greatest number of eyeballs watching games. But what's quite interesting here is over the past several, let's say a decade or two, soccer or football, as many call it, it's fairly new here in terms of popularity. I mean, it's just the popularity has increased like crazy, and now it's time for North American football to really shine on the world stage. I'm curious to see, how many fans will be traveling from other countries versus domestic fans going to games. I mean, I know that's complicated by, again, political factors in the United States, at least. But I'm quite excited. I'll be going personally to six different matches. So I can give you, once it's all over, a direct firsthand impression of how it's all shaking up.
0: What are your thoughts in terms of, is this too big too soon, going to 48 countries, the same World Cup that you have three host countries, the United States, Canada, and Mexico, with 16 host cities? I mean, even a single city or single country World Cup becomes a massive logistical undertaking. But when you multiply it by 16 host cities, I think even FIFA appears to have been taken a little bit aback by how monumental a task it is in terms of event management.
1: Yeah, well, I personally, as a fan, I'm happy to see 48 countries in the mix. I think that's wonderful, and even some of the smaller countries, your Cape Verde, Curacao, countries like that, Haiti. The fact they're in the World Cup, that might drive popularity and hopefully some money toward their local football programs. But just in terms of the scale, it's great to see. I wish there was a 17th city, namely Montreal, that was hosting events, but that wasn't meant to be. FIFA, they've certainly had, I think, a few unintended consequences. It wasn't perfectly planned out, but, on the whole, I think they're doing a good job, and I can hardly wait to see, can hardly wait to see what the games have in store. Mind you, anyone going to games in Vancouver or Toronto, beware. The parking passes are through the roof. They're roughly $200 US. That's going to hurt.
0: Well, it's a big advertisement for public transit. That's for sure. That would be a lot easier, not only on the wallet, but in terms of logistics as well. Drew, before we let you go and get back to your busy weekend, want to talk to you very briefly about the NFL schedule launch. Here we are, NHL and NBA have their biggest games of the year, second round of the playoffs, transitioning into the conference finals in both leagues. But the dominant sport business story on a Thursday, sports talk radio, especially in the United States, sports television, especially in the United States, the NFL schedule launch. This is part of what drives value, is the fact that they mine every opportunity for brand equity, every opportunity for sales, every opportunity to cross-market their international partners hosting the games and their media rights partners. They've really got it down to an art, don't they?
1: Oh, well, they certainly do. And again, that's why they're, among other factors, that contributes to their the valuations of NFL, National Football League franchises being the highest.
0: Drew, we always appreciate having you on. We'll look forward to comparing notes with you. And I'll look forward to the face value offer you're going to make to me on your tickets.
1: Oh, hey, you didn't say which tickets.
0: And that would be a big gap between the two. We're talking Grand Canyon, like my expectations and your expectations. Hey, listen, have a terrific Victoria Day weekend.
1: Thanks so much, Tom, and go Habs, go.
0: Hey, all the best. He is Drew Doorweiler of Dartmouth Partners, regular contributor here to the Sport Market. And we talk about the long weekend. 1 year from today, the new CFL takes shape. 1 year from this weekend, the Canadian Football League, the CFL, the pride of three down football here north of the border, will be launching its 2027 regular season. So we're now in a 1 year countdown clock. For those of you who are fans of the Toronto Argonauts, the Calgary Stampeders, the BC Lions, those of you listening on News Talk 980 CJME and 650 CKOM in Regina and Saskatoon in particular, it will be an expanded season, an advanced season beginning the Victoria Day weekend. Next up, we're going to dig deeper on some of the top sport business stories of the week. We're going to do it right here on the Sport Market, where we're rating and debating the bulls and bears of sport business. We'll revisit the podium storylines, and we'll also look at some of the penny stocks, some of the smaller sport business storylines that will make it to the big board in the coming weeks and months. That's next, right here on the Sport Market.
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0: almost creating an avalanche for Colorado. They wind up advancing to the Western Conference Final against the Vegas Golden Knights. But I got to tell you, those Minnesota Wild players will be thinking about the one that got away all summer long. Not to say that a win in that game would have basically tilted the series to the Minnesota Wild. Colorado has been playing very, very well indeed. But you're up 3-0. And then you've got a controlling lead late in the third period, only to lose in overtime and be eliminated from the playoffs. I mean, door number one going on to another game, and door number two, the golf course, those were very close to each other. Zach Clark in the producer's chair, one of the biggest collapses that we've seen during these Stanley Cup playoffs, one of the most brilliant comebacks that we've seen during these playoffs. And it just shows you how tough the Colorado Avalanche are going to be to get out in these Stanley Cup playoffs.
1: This feels like it might be the best Colorado Avalanche team in the MacKinnon-Makar era, which is obviously saying a lot considering one of those teams won the Stanley Cup. But this team really feels a little bit different. It feels like they've got a bit more depth than previous Avs teams. They're getting better goaltending out of nowhere, might I add. Scott Wedgwood, 33 years old, turning into his, well, best ever form. So truly, this is an Avs team that feels close to unstoppable at this point. And for me, I just don't see how we can fail to have an Avs-Hurricanes Stanley Cup final. Those two teams have just been head and shoulders above absolutely everybody else in the playoffs so far, just dominating the competition. And as you said, Tom, that game was a comeback of mammoth proportions. I mean, truly kind of embarrassing if you're Minnesota. I mean, 3-0 up at the end of the first period. If you want to be a legitimate playoff team, that's something you've got to figure out. But when your center depth is as shallow as Minnesota's was, it certainly feels inevitable. So for me, I'm really excited to see what the future holds for the playoffs. And I think that if it does end up being a Colorado-Carolina Stanley Cup final, that could be one of the highest skill Stanley Cup finals we've seen in quite some time.
0: Of course, big talking point this week at an industry sports gaming conference in Toronto will be the province of Alberta. Alberta iGaming taking registrations, and now the market will be officially open on July 1st on Canada Day weekend. That's a big story. It's not a news story. It's really from January of this year, but it will be talked about as it has been on this hour of the sport market. Just quickly revisiting the podium funded by Alpine Credits, our top three sport business stories of the week. McDonald's does its first ever stadium naming rights deal. They're doing that with the Chicago Fire of Major League Soccer, and of course it features a permanent restaurant within. PWHL expansion to San Jose, Las Vegas, Detroit, and Hamilton takes the league for the 26-27 season up to 12 teams. And make no mistake, Las Vegas is a very interesting play from a sport business point of view, from a women's sport point of view as well. And then our gold medal story, here it is in the middle of the playoffs, but Thursday is dominated by the NFL and its schedule launch, especially the emphasis on streaming, especially the emphasis on extending the holiday weekends. And that's why I've said the NFL is the new social network. It's the new Facebook. And they're only proving it again with a schedule release this week. We're going to close out this hour with a lighter side take on the business of sport.
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3: Cal Raleigh was in an 0-for-34 stretch through Monday. Big dumper, big dumpster fire. Meanwhile, Vladdy Jr. is on pace for ocho home runs. Come on, dude, pick it up. You can't put up a snowman for the season. His October bat has gone frosty and melted. He needs to get busy, busy, busy. Remember when the winner of the Kentucky Derby would always race the Preakness in pursuit of Triple Crown? Not anymore. Horses have gotten soft. They used to sleep on hay and barns. Now they stay at luxury hotels under high thread count sheets. And after the Lakers playoff exit, Luka Doncic shared an update on his summer plans, beer and nachos. Where do I sign up? And a limited edition World Cup loonie hit circulation across Canada Thursday. It's already worth 80 cents.
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3: For the first time since the 2010 Vancouver Olympics, Sidney Crosby will not have a C on his jersey when he represents Canada on the international stage. Lots of unnecessary drama over whether or not Macklin Celebrini would give up the C for Sidney. Instead, Crosby will wear an A, and just to make everyone feel at home, it will be an EH on his sweater. It's coaching carousel season. Yes, the broken-down carousel that's operated by a stoned 16-year-old at the state fair. And the PWHL is expanding to Hamilton and Las Vegas. Hard to resist the cash and flash of those two cities. And Flyers and 76ers swept out of round two of the playoffs. Maybe the worst weekend for Philly sports fans since they pelted Santa Claus with snowballs filled with rocks.
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2: From the National Newsroom of the Canadian Press, I'm Don Mitchell. BC's provincial health officer says a Canadian is isolating in the province after a presumptive positive test for the hantavirus. The individual had been on board the MV Hondius, a cruise ship that was the scene of a hantavirus outbreak. In a news conference yesterday, Dr. Bonnie Henry said the person is part of a couple from the Yukon who were isolating and developed mild symptoms on Thursday.
3: One individual started to develop mild symptoms, including a fever and a headache, 2 days ago. Protocols were followed to bring them and their person they were isolating with. This is the couple that were together to a tertiary care hospital here in Victoria, where they were both assessed and tested for hantavirus.
2: Henry says samples have been sent to a national microbiology lab in Winnipeg for tests to be confirmed. The Alberta Medical Association says another patient has died while waiting for care at a major hospital. It replicates a similar scene last December when a 44-year-old died awaiting treatment for nearly 8 hours at Edmonton's Grey Nuns Community Hospital. Canadian Press reporter Lisa Laporte has the details on the latest death.
4: AMA President Dr. Brian Wurzba says the man arrived at Edmonton's Royal Alexandra Hospital on May 8th and died several hours later in a waiting room. Alberta Health Services says it's investigating and can't release further details due to privacy reasons.
2: The provincial government announced after Prashant Srikumar's death late last year, it was creating a program in which physicians would help triage patients, but Wurzba says it's still not in place. A young girl reported missing yesterday in Manitoba has tragically been found dead. RCMP and Poplar River say in a news release, the six-year-old's father woke up and noticed the front door was wide open and the girl was gone. An extensive search by police, the fire department, family, and other community members included boats and a First Nation drone. The body was found hours later on the south side of the Nanawin River. Meanwhile, the search for an Ontario man who disappeared more than a year ago on a ski trip in Quebec continues this weekend. Liam Thoman went missing on Mont Tremblant in February 2025, and a new search began yesterday. It continues today and includes trained search and rescue dog units. The family is launching a blue wristband campaign to bring attention to Thoman's disappearance. And finally, there was tragedy upon tragedy on an island nation in the north central Indian Ocean this weekend. A rescue diver died trying to help find the bodies of four Italian divers in the Maldives. ABC's Whit Johnson has more.
5: Maldives officials say a Coast Guard diver died Saturday from decompression sickness. He was among the crews trying to reach the group of divers presumed dead after exploring an underwater cave. Late Friday, the body of one of those divers was recovered. In response to this latest death, a European task force of highly skilled divers is now being called in to assist with the ongoing recovery efforts.
2: Authorities say three Finnish divers have arrived in the Maldives to draw up a fresh plan in the search for the missing divers. This is the Canadian Press. In sports, the final round of the PGA Championship is getting underway. Nick Taylor of Abbotsford, BC is within striking distance of American leader Alex Smalley. Smalley is at 6-under and leads Taylor, Matty Schmidt, John Rahm, and Aaron Rye, as well as Ludvig Åberg, all by 2 shots heading into today's action in Pennsylvania. The Stanley Cup playoffs will see a Game 7 in the second round after Buffalo came back from a 2-goal deficit to net 7 straight to beat the Montreal Canadiens last night in Game 6 of their Eastern Conference Series. The deciding game will be played tomorrow night in Buffalo at KeyBank Center. And in Major League Baseball, the Toronto Blue Jays will be looking to win their 3-game weekend series with the Detroit Tigers. Right-hander Kevin Gausman will get the start in Detroit today. The Tigers will counter with their own righty, Jack Flaherty. The Jays lost Friday's opener 3-2 and then bounced back yesterday with a 2-1 win in 10 innings. From the Canadian Press, I'm Don Mitchell.
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8: The Vancouver Canucks make it official. Numbers 22 and 33 are co-presidents, hockey operations, and RJ, Ryan Johnson, is general manager. And it all comes together like that synergistically against an extended are set against the backdrop of an extended search where we basically went back to the beginning in terms of Ryan Johnson being one of the early favorites to be named the new head of hockey operations, or at least the new general manager. The big switch up in the past, in the last 10 days or so, was the elevated role of Daniel and Henrik Sedin, or should we say Henrik and Daniel Sedin, giving captaincy protocol. And it was well received by fans. If you gauge X and other social media platforms, and certainly from a futures point of view, from a brand positioning point of view, I don't think the Aquilini family could have done any better than what they put out. And it works in terms of not just the people involved, Henrik, Daniel, and Ryan Johnson, but the structure and the titling. As we've been saying the past couple of weeks here on the Sport Market, this is an era of the National Hockey League where it makes real sense to have a president hockey operations. Of course, because of twindom, Canucks get two for the price of one. Well, probably not two for the price of one, but you know what I mean. Two co-presidents. But they literally are joined at the hip in terms of the way they do business on the ice, the way they've done business off the ice, and the way they're expected to do business as co-presidents of hockey operations. As a fan of the Canucks, as a former season ticket holder and still pack holder, I can't say enough about how happy I am that that's where they landed. Because at the end of the day, it's about people. And the top down is very important. Whether you define that ownership top down or front office top down, you cannot install better people than Henrik and Daniel Sedin. And because of how important culture is, and it's more important than strategy, quite frankly, at the end of the day, culture eats strategy for breakfast 4 or 5 times each week. And with Henrik and Daniel Sedin, you have a head start on culture because of what they lived and breathed during their years. The discipline, the constant and relentless desire to compete and to get better. Look at their journey from struggling NHL rookies to NHL award winners. And two players who's 22 and 33 are in the rafters at Rogers Arena. They did that. Yes, they never won a Stanley Cup. But of course, who will forget the excitement in the city when they made it to Game 7 back in 2011? And they did that on hard work. So culture will be an important talking point in judging and monitoring their tenure. But chalk it up for Ryan Johnson, who I've been impressed with since he was a player for the Vancouver Canucks, the way he dealt with the media even back then. He understood, unlike John Tortorella, that it is part of the territory of being a professional hockey player. And he's since impressed me the way he first joined the front office of the Canucks and what he had to say then, and as AGM and general manager of the Abbotsford Canucks of the American Hockey League, just saying and doing in the right tone and tenor so many of the right things. That's your starting point. It's just a starting point. There's some other important decisions still to be made. But job well done by Jim Rutherford and the search committee, by the Aquilini family. It is a great starting point. Now, the real key is that the Twins and RJ are empowered. They claimed 100% autonomy at the media conference, and that's great to hear. But it needs to be followed through on. The same thing was said when Trevor Linden was appointed as president hockey operations, that the buck would stop with him. He would have the final say on all hockey operations. And it worked for the first year or so. But after that, it wound up collapsing and having a bit of a fragmented Jim Benning, Francesco Aquilini, Trevor Linden relationship. But now, on the side of empowerment, you've got not one, but two voices. And two voices that are going to be very, very strategically coordinated. And that is a big difference than rookie GM Trevor Linden, rookie head coach Willie Desjardins, rookie general manager Jim Benning. This is a different feel, different individuals. And although they have rookie status in some respects, they've been dabbling in the post-hockey side of thing, the post-player side of thing for a number of years now. And in RJ's case, very few can point to an American Hockey League Calder Cup trophy the way he can. And he did that, of course, in Abbotsford. So congratulations on the hires. Congratulations on the structure of having presidents of hockey operations and GMs and the titling. I think they got it right in a big way. We're going to talk Canucks. We're going to talk Vancouver Whitecaps FC. Another very important week, at least in terms of behind-the-scenes discussions and development. We're going to talk BC Lions, who opened their season 3 weeks away, June 4th. Their first game actually is June 13th. The CFL opens June 4th. 1 year from this weekend, this will be opening weekend. This Victoria Day weekend will be opening day weekend. So a lot of Vancouver sport business storylines to kick around with you over the course of this next hour here on the Sport Market. Tom Mayenek, along with Zach Clark in the producer's chair. He's also the host of Prospect Central here on Sportsnet Radio. And Zach, over to you. It's a long weekend. Thanks for spending it here, pressing all the right buttons for the Sport Market. Your biggest thought coming into this long weekend edition of the show?
9: Well, I think you've said a lot of great words about the Sedins. I'm really excited to see what they can do. I still am somewhat hesitant. Obviously, they can say all the right things. That introductory press conference was everything that you wanted to hear. I loved that quote about the fact that they said they've bled in Rogers Arena alongside RJ before, and they're going to do it again. I mean, they are Canucks culture, and I think culture is such a huge, huge thing. One very quick thing I wanted to touch on is to highlight a guy who really was emblematic of Canucks culture, and that is today would have been the 42nd birthday of Rick Rippon. And of course, talk about a culture-setting piece. Never going to forget someone like him, and Sedin's, of course, playing alongside him, and they mentioned culture being a huge, huge thing of what they want to change, what they want to set for the Canucks. And you mentioned prospects off the top. That's where I think it starts. It starts by getting the right character guys in the room. I look at a guy like Braden Coutts, their first overall pick from last year. I think he could very well be a future captain of the Vancouver Canucks. I'm that high on him as a leader. I think he's incredible. And they've got a chance to get another character guy in Caleb Malhotra in this draft, another guy they've been linked to. And so for me, culture starts at the bottom. And another quote that I'll end on from the Sedins that I absolutely loved was the fact that they said that they're going to have to do this. To do it fast, we're going to have to do it slow. I love that. That's what Canucks fans have been clamoring for. You cannot rush a rebuild. We've seen what happens when you try to rush a rebuild. Nothing good. And I think for the Canucks to finally ever be back in Stanley Cup contention, that's what it's going to take, is a long and arduous process. And I think we're very lucky to have RJ and the Sedins at the helm.
8: There's no question. That was the single biggest takeaway for me. It's a brilliant hockey quote. It's a brilliant hockey business quote, that the only way to do this fast is to slow it down. And he's so right about that. That is going to be the defining, outcome here. Are they allowed to keep it slow? Are they allowed to make the most of it as a prototypical, optimal rebuild? Because if they are, they're going to go a long way to having a successful tenure. If the empowerment changes to any degree and there's a push to speed it up, that's where there's going to be pressure and then the thought of here we go again. The other quote that we'll get into later this hour here on the Sport Market is the fact that they want the Canucks to go back to being a very prominent team in the community. And it was interesting because that is not only a hockey operations thing that might not have been stressed under Jim Rutherford and Patrick Alvin as much as it has before that, but it's also a business operations thing. And I don't think there was enough coordination between the business ops side and the hockey ops side to make the community presence, everything from Canuck Place to autism, to really have the players in their flesh and blood being in the community. That's what Pat Quinn installed as president, general manager, and head coach back in the day. It was built on in the years leading to the 2011 Stanley Cup final. And I think it was really important that they brought that up because it matters from an identity point of view, and it also matters from a business operations point of view. The more presence you have in the community, the more engaged fans will be. We'll get into all of this and more. Canucks, Whitecaps, Lions, the sport business side, right here on the Sport Market with our buy and sell panel, presented by Pastime Sports and Games. Also later this hour, the Sport Market Pitch, presented by Chambers Plan Employee Benefits. We're rating and debating the Bulls and Bears of sport business here on the Sport Market.
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22: Ownership has always been treat us very well. Like it, they wouldn't so like force anything on us. But Canucks to us is like a second family. I would say we care about the players, we care about the staff, we care about the ownership, and we want this team to do so well. So. We don't want to really talk about the last 2 years. I think it's all about the future.
8: Co-president of hockey operations, the former number 22 for the Vancouver Canucks, Daniel Sedin. He'll join his brother, Henrik Sedin, at the top of the hockey ops hierarchy of the Vancouver Canucks with Ryan Johnson as the general manager. And as we said off the top here, I think they got it right with people. I think they got it right with structure, and I think they got it right with titling. I'm a real advocate, especially in a Canadian hockey market, for there to be a president of hockey operations as both a buffer between the hockey operations department and ownership, and as a bridge between hockey ops, the product of the team, and business ops, the sales and marketing and product delivery of the franchise. It's just too big a job if you don't have that conduit between ownership and the front office, in my opinion. And it's just not as effective as having that bridge, that buffer. And that's why I was delighted that they went this road, not just with Johnson as the GM, but the Sedins with the elevated roles. And you can't get more elevated than going from player development and the coaching side to being the co-presidents of hockey operations. We've got a lot of ground to cover here on the Sport Market, including on the strength of our panel.
7: It's time to buy, sell, or hold on the Sport Market. Stock Market of Sport.
8: Presented by Pastime Sports and Games, where the Panini stickers will be making a big debut next week. It is the release of the week this week on Pastime Radio, the collectibles show. You can check out our podcasts of that show at sportsnet.ca/650. And you can also anticipate June 18th to 20th. If you're a coin collector, or even if you're a money collector at face value, at the Burnaby Metrotown location of Pastime Sports and Games, you can come with an old ratty $5 bill and trade it straight up face value for five FIFA $1 Canadian coins issued by the Royal Canadian Mint. You can get all the details at pastimesports.ca. Aziz Rajwani is here on target as part of the buy and sell panel from the UBC Law School and from the Langara College School of Management. Zach Clark in the producer's chair and also the host of Prospect Central on Sportsnet Radio. Aziz, going to start with you. Are you buying that the Aquilini family and the Vancouver Canucks got it right by elevating Henrik and Daniel Sedin to co-presidents hockey operations and appointing Ryan Johnson as general manager. I think you're on mute, Aziz.
0: I think they did get it right, Tom. When you look at it, you've got consistency and you've got people that have gotten along, not gotten along, have worked together before and obviously gotten along. So you have continuity because both the Twins were in Abbotsford helping with player development. So they would have been in constant touch with RJ, et cetera. And, you know, they have that working environment that they've established where they understand each other. They can work together. You know, when it comes to teams and things of that sort, you know, Coach K always said two is better than one as long as two can play as one. And I think in this case, three can play as one. They've already established that by winning the Calder Cup, the second highest hockey trophy you can win in North American hockey. And they've got that camaraderie. They understand each other probably. I mean, I don't know either none of the three do I know, or have I read anything that indicates it's otherwise. But they know each other. They've gotten along, and I think this is great. Once again, the only real thing that could be a hindrance is that as long as they're really and truly given autonomy, if that autonomy is compromised, then it can be a problem. But I don't think it will be. So I think it's great the way it is. But I think they need to do one more thing. So we got this consistency. The three of them know each other. But there's a fourth person who knows the other three, who's also an hour and a half drive away from Vancouver, quote unquote. And they've got to get him signed as the new coach. And then I'll be the happiest as opposed to just being happy right now.
8: And of course, and you're talking
0: Manny Malhotra, obviously. Yeah.
8: Manny Malhotra, yes. That was quite evident reading between the lines there. So that would be your trifecta: Sedin's, Johnson, Malhotra.
0: Yeah, quattro. More than a trifecta.
8: Yes.
0: The Twins always come in a package. So in that case, yes, trifecta.
8: Yeah, I was putting them together as co-presidents of hockey operations at that level. Zach Clark in the producer's chair. He is the host of Prospect Central here on Sportsnet Radio. Are you buying that this is the right play for Canucks Sports and Entertainment?
9: I think so. When you're going through a rebuild, you know that you want to keep fans engaged, and how else than to bring back two of the biggest, arguably the two biggest franchise legends in Canucks history to lead the way. My only somewhat concern is just the reports that we've heard about the unwillingness to necessarily upgrade the analytics department. I think that that's something that we've seen the top teams in the NHL all unify, is that they have some of the best analytics departments. And it's no secret the Canucks have been kind of behind in that area. And that's somewhere where I think that you've got to get either ahead of the ball or at least catch up to the ball, whether they're several steps behind, if you will. So I certainly believe it's a step in the right direction, but the journey is far from over. And I'm going to need to see a lot more steps in the right direction before I can 100% say that everything is, in the right, is as it should be.
8: He's Zach Clark. We've got Aziz Rajwani. I'm Tom Manick. We're all happy to have you along for the ride here on the Sport Market as part of our buy and sell panel presented by Pastime Sports and Games. I've made it clear this hour and earlier in the show that I think the Aquilinis deserve credit where credit's due. This is the right outcome that they've landed here with the Sedins and Ryan Johnson. I actually agree with you, Aziz, that Manny Malhotra, even just to protect him from the clutches of the Toronto Maple Leafs, keep him in the Canucks organization, I think it's the right play. I think it's almost unfair to lean on Adam Foote to try to be part of this new regime. And again, we'll see in the next few days and few weeks what their outcome is there. I wouldn't be surprised either way, because this isn't a Stanley Cup contending year. But if you don't press the button with Malhotra, the odds of you having him for the future get reduced, in my view.
0: Tom, one more thing. So get the Fab Four, and hopefully in 4 years we're in the playoffs. But the other thing that Zach mentioned, and this is where I wouldn't mind some owner interference, and I wouldn't mind if the owner told the three other people, assuming they don't already know, that, you know, why aren't we doing as much in analytics? Not saying that we should. Why aren't we, and look at their response, just like some may or may not remember, in 2011, after the Canucks lost to the Bruins, if memory serves me correctly, Aquilini, Francesco, went out and got a sports psychologist. He hired a sports psychologist, I think, from Italy or Europe.
8: It was from Italy.
0: I don't remember the exact details.
8: It was from Italy, yes.
0: And then there was a lawsuit, et cetera. But still, the point I'm trying to make is he thought, okay, the team could do better with a sports psychologist. It's not interfering in hockey decisions. Can we bring someone on board to help us with that? And he did that. And in this case, he can exercise the same authority as the owner, you know, that to ask them, what are we doing in the analytics department? How do we fare compared to other teams? Is there anything that you guys need here that I can help with?
8: Next up, in round two of Buy and Sell, presented by Pastime Sports and Games, we're going to talk Vancouver Whitecaps FC, a very important

0: Day cruise departing from Fort Lauderdale on February 20th, 2027. 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
3: Now this update from the Canadian press. BC's provincial health officer says a Canadian is isolating in the province after a presumptive positive test for the Hanta virus. The individual had been on board the MV Hondius, a cruise ship that was the scene of a Hanta virus outbreak. The Alberta Medical Association has confirmed another patient has died while waiting for care at a hospital. The province's health agency is investigating the death of a man who sought care at Edmonton's Royal Alexandra Hospital on May 8th and died several hours later. A young girl reported missing yesterday in Manitoba has tragically been found dead. RCMP and Poplar River say in a news release the six-year-old's father woke up and noticed the front door wide open and the girl was gone. The body was found hours later on the south side of the Nanawin River. And the search for an Ontario man who disappeared more than a year ago on a ski trip in Quebec continues this weekend. Liam Thoman went missing at Mont Tremblant in February of 2025. From the Canadian Press, I'm Dom Mitchell.
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2: 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Vancouver. You're listening to The Sport Market. Once again, here's your host, Tom Mannett.
5: Yeah, like I said, Evan did. We talked to him for it was a long day of interviewing and. Yeah. He was an excellent candidate, too, and we felt certain that the process had been really good. I think they picked the two best candidates in the end. For us, it came down to like what we saw in Abbotsford when Ryan built that championship team. I think it was such a... That didn't happen overnight. Like it went on for three or four years where he put the right players in place. He created that environment that they wanted to win. For him, but also for Abbotsford Canucks and for the Vancouver Canucks.
0: The very telling words of Daniel Sedin, co-president hockey operations for the Vancouver Canucks, being very open, full disclosure, those were the top two candidates after the process. But familiarity and firsthand evidence of what Ryan Johnson did with the Abbotsford Canucks made the difference. To me, there would be some advantages of a complete fresh start, but not as many as there are advantages with the continuity, in my opinion, given the fact you've got new leadership, you've got a new general manager, and you don't have to go through a year or two of organizational orientation and training. And that's what they're going to build on. And they'll get to a new culture faster with this alignment of the Sedins and Ryan Johnson, in my opinion, than they would have if they had brought in Evan Gold or someone else who wasn't as familiar with doing business in a Canadian market. And I can't even say how important that is. It's different. I'm sure Jim Rutherford now feels it's very different being a head of hockey operations in a Canadian market than being in a U.S. market. And there might have been some things that surprised him in terms of intensity of scrutiny that exists here in Canada that isn't quite the same south of the border. We're running through our buy and sell panel presented by Pastime Sports and Games, and we're broadcasting live from the Kintec studio. 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

0: Whitecaps FC, obviously still in a place of uncertainty. They just keep winning and keep on getting results in Major League Soccer, but their future continues to be uncertain. Having said that, there's at least some hope here that there's at least one, two, maybe more local solutions. And that's what made the meeting earlier this week between the federal government, provincial government, the city of Vancouver, the First Nations, and the corporate community through the Board of Trade, sort of a public-private think tank, so to speak, or action tank. And when that's being convened by the premier and by the provincial government with an intent to clarify the future, that's better than no activity at that. Aziz Rajwani, we'll go to you first. Are you buying that this buys sufficient time for the Vancouver Whitecaps to put a new Made in Vancouver ownership group together, either as partners of the Kerfoot Group or as outright owners, and allow them to figure out the long-term play from there? Aziz, you're on mute.
1: As long as the offer on the table and, the discussions are serious, I think, yes, it does. I mean, this is, obviously, MLS would prefer Vancouver Whitecaps to stay in Vancouver. The current ownership group, although they're trying to maximize their return, also, I think, would prefer if there was a local team. And obviously, the fan base would prefer that it's a local team, local owner. So, to me, these are the things that are happening right now that will hopefully result in the team staying here. It's a win-win-win situation. I mean, MLS also, we've discussed this before, but MLS doesn't want a team being sold for $500 million to Las Vegas where the owners only may make a $100 million transfer fee. They actually want an expansion franchise to grow the sport in North America and to have an extra expansion franchise. I mean, you simply cannot lose Vancouver if you really want to call yourself a North American league, you know, that has ultimately a worldwide worldwide brand that has worldwide standing as to how good that brand is without having Canada in it. You can't just have Toronto and Montreal. So they've got to be working the back channels to try and make things happen as well. And I think eventually it will be successful. And, you know, sometimes you need this 11th hour urgency to get something done, and hopefully something will get done. So I'm buying that, yes, I'll be able to be a Whitecap season ticket holder next year without having to take flights to Las Vegas every other weekend or so.
0: We know that in the dying days of the Vancouver Grizzlies, there was a last-gasp effort to try to keep them here. Peter Ufford and others worked hard on that front. But just in the same way that there's so many aspects of this that are unique in terms of a team that's potentially being relocated at the height of its popularity, in the middle of its two best years in franchise history on the pitch, that makes it a unique relocation play. But this also makes it unique in that you've got all levels of government collaborating in a very formal way, even more formally than the Grizzlies back in the day. That gives me hope that all stones will be unturned. At the end of the day, the Board of Trade and the private sector will determine if this is going to be kept in Vancouver. And by stepping up this way, they're at least providing that as a important part of the consideration going forward. This is not just a government play. This doesn't get to where it needs to get to as a government play. But the role that government is playing, I think, is highly commendable, and it provides an opportunity to make sure the right thing happens, and that is keeping the Whitecaps here. And I agree with you completely, Aziz. This would be a tragedy for Vancouver, but it also would be a real hurt for Major League Soccer to lose a Pacific Gateway city, to lose an Olympic city, to lose a World Cup city. Especially with all of the investment going into the marketplace that's got soccer on it with the World Cup coming up just around the corner. And you mentioned the impact on Toronto FC and CF Montreal. That would be real as well. Zach Clark, in the producer's chair, also the host of Prospect Central on Sportsnet Radio. Are you buying that this sets the stage for a deal that will keep the Vancouver Whitecaps in British Columbia?
2: Well, you guys are looking at a lot of really intelligent factors. I'm going to go down the rungs of the ladder a little bit here and say that the Whitecaps have just, quote-unquote, upgraded their mascot. They've reworked how Spike looks. And my buddy, who's a huge Whitecaps fan, was texting me saying, well, there's no way they would upgrade their mascot if they're going to immediately leave. So I like to follow that thinking. I hope that certainly that feels like it's very low on the bucket list if you were right about to leave, to try and throw your fans one last chance to cheer for the mascot. Although, the one counterpoint to that, a lot of people have pointed out that the new Spike, which of course, as everyone knows, is a belted kingfisher, does now look a lot like the Nevada state bird. But I'm not going to follow that pursuit. I'm going to say that the Whitecaps are still well on their way to staying here. As you pointed out, Tom, this is the most fan support you've ever seen. It's the best team on the pitch you've ever seen. And I think right now, it would just be the worst possible moment to lose the Whitecaps in a near kind of unfathomable time, in that the World Cup is coming here and then the soccer team is leaving. That seems just wrong. So overall, I still have a lot of hope that they can get things done. As you mentioned, the government support really helps out. So cheering for the Whitecaps to stay here. And I think that the avenues for that to happen are still wide open.
0: I just want to put this out there because I think it's a really important part of the narrative here from a sport business point of view, from a soccer business point of view, from a league business point of view. And that is, when the Grizzlies first leaked out that they were actually going to move, that Michael Heisley, the late Michael Heisley, was actually a sheep in wolf's clothing, or a wolf in sheep's clothing, put it that way. That's what I'm trying to say. And intended all along to move the franchise. That's where the bleeding began. It was really hard for the rescue group to work against that. Here, that's not the case. The Whitecaps are business as usual. The Whitecaps have marketed the heck out of this season so far. They're already selling tickets for LAFC, their first game back post-World Cup. That gives me a lot of confidence that, yes, that's exactly what Greg Kerfoot wants. Ultimately, he wants a Vancouver solution. He's a Vancouver philanthropist. His contributions to the community are impeccable and top of class. He doesn't want to see Vancouver lose this ultimately. Yes, he has to have the right to maximize his investment, but he would prefer it. And that's why I'm comforted by how aggressively the Whitecaps continue to market business as usual. Soon, in the coming weeks, they're going to have to make an announcement about next year and the years after that. And hopefully this can all come together. That is...
1: Just one quick point. Michael Heisley's difference in ownership is that he was American owner. Here, the thing that is difficult is that there are minority owners. If Greg Kerfoot was a sole owner, not just a controlling owner, I would have more faith that the team's going to stay in Vancouver. But if his minority partners want to liquidate... Steve Nash is Canadian, so that's okay. But the other ones want to liquidate. That might be the reason. Because remember, Kerfoot has saved soccer in Vancouver. The Vancouver Rise, he supported soccer for the last two decades, if not longer. And I think he's willing to do that again. But he's got minority owners, and that's what makes it a little bit more difficult.
0: That is Buy and Sell, presented by Pastime Sports and Games. 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Next up, we're going to throw you the Sport Market Pitch, our sport business proposal of the week. 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
25: With us, we never looked at ourselves as we're the most skilled, or we have the best shot, or we can skate super fast. We knew that we had to... Our number one thing was to be... The number one guys in fitness testing. That's something we could control. Yeah, that was our thing. And obviously we had a plan in the summertime. We did a lot of inline skating. We did a lot of shooting pucks. But we worked extremely hard on the bike in the gym. And I think it was such a good challenge for us when young guys came in and they wanted to beat us. And I think it just elevates everyone. I think when you get that competition, I think within the team.
0: Daniel Sedin, co-president, hockey operations, on with the morning guys, on with Halford and Brough on Thursday, talking about the vision of the new Vancouver Canucks front office going forward. They've got this right in terms of the people involved, Henrik and Daniel Sedin and Ryan Johnson. They've got this right in terms of the structure And they've got this right in terms of the titling with presidents of hockey operations and general manager as well. But they've also got it right on some really important hockey business, pro sport franchise principles. And that is culture. You get a culture that works from the top to the bottom and the bottom back up to the top. It's better than even a good strategy. I said it earlier in the show, culture eats strategy for breakfast 4 or 5 times a week. It's that pervasive if you've got it. Now, it takes time to build, and it needs to be leadership by example, not just by words. And that's why, on another aspect of community relations culture, I thought it was fascinating that the Sedins both talked about how important it was for the franchise to be very present in the community. And in their eyes, not our eyes as critics, but in their eyes, it wasn't what it was back in the day when they first came into the league. And Pat Quinn had some original seeds that were planted there. George Jarvis and Canuck Place, that's all part of the tradition. They used to wear the patches. Then Brian Burke made it a real priority as vice president, hockey operations, and general manager back in the day. They want to get back to that. And I think it's very laudable. It's a responsibility, not only the Sedins overseeing hockey operations, but Michael Doyle and his team, business operations. It's a really important intersection point, is how present you are in the community from a selling point of view and an identity point of view. We're going to throw you this pitch.
24: 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Yeah! 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
0: Without putting the cart before the horse, without suggesting that this makes all the other issues and concerns go away, without suggesting that this would be easy, my pitch is straightforward. It is the importance of the private sector in the Lower Mainland of British Columbia, in British Columbia, in terms of its role and its capacity to influence the outcome of the Vancouver Whitecaps, where they operate going forward. And if they do what I think they can do from a private sector point of view, without doing bad deals, but doing deals that are coordinated and unified and can cross-market the heck out of each other, they can give the Whitecaps business model, the Whitecaps economic model, a big boost. This is not just on the stadium, but it's on all aspects. As we just mentioned with the Canucks, community relations gets sold. It's out of stadium, but it's a really important property, and it's a really important source of revenue for a franchise like the Vancouver Whitecaps. When it comes to the stadium, to me, TELUS can be the linchpin. They're the largest private sector employer in the province. They are the official telecom of the Vancouver Whitecaps. They are the official telecom of the BC Lions, of the Canadian Football League. They are on the jerseys of the Whitecaps. And in East Vancouver somewhere, the TELUS Park signage continues to exist. And that would be a big deal, is to have a naming rights deal as part of the new business model and as part of a revenue share with BC Pavilion Corp, whereby the Whitecaps maybe don't get all of the revenues, but they get a real big chunk. And there's obviously some consideration for the BC Lions that would be absolutely essential. But you put that deal in place, either for TELUS Park BC Place or for something that winds up being transferred to a new stadium down the road, you're going a long way to setting the benchmark for what you do with your sponsorship marketing going forward. And this part is not just on the stadium and the Whitecaps marketing the stadium. It is on them doing all kinds of sales, all revenue streams. And it also is incumbent on Major League Soccer. Their business model fuels the Whitecaps. The Whitecaps are not the only team losing money. So there's an opportunity to upgrade here in a big way. And to upgrade led by the lead order of TELUS. Now, they're already partners with the Whitecaps. Their shareholders would need to be convinced that this is a good play. But I think there's no better time to make the pitch than right now that TELUS and TELUS Park can be a 1-2 punch that helps keep the Vancouver Whitecaps in Vancouver. That's this week's pitch.

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2: For the first time since the 2010 Vancouver Olympics, Sidney Crosby will not have a C on his jersey when he represents Canada on the international stage. Lots of unnecessary drama over whether or not Macklin Salvini would give up the C for Sidney. Instead, Crosby will wear an A, and just to make everyone feel at home, it will be an EH on his sweater. It's coaching carousel season. Yes, the broken-down carousel that's operated by a stone 16-year-old at a state fair. And the TWHL is expanding to Hamilton and Las Vegas. Hard to resist the cash and flash of those two cities. And Flyers and 76ers swept out of round two of the playoffs. Maybe the worst weekend for Philly sports fans since they pelted Santa Claus with snowballs filled with rocks.
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2: From the National Newsroom of the Canadian Press, I'm Don Mitchell. One of four Canadians on board a cruise ship where there was a hantavirus outbreak has received a presumptive positive test. British Columbia's provincial health officer, Dr. Bonnie Henry, says the person started to develop symptoms 2 days ago, including a mild headache and fever.
3: Late last evening, the BC CDC Public Health Lab reported that the test on the individual who had these mild symptoms was positive for the Andy strain of hantavirus.
2: The four Canadians arrived on Vancouver Island last Sunday and are currently self-isolating on a voluntary basis for at least 21 days and possibly up to 6 weeks. Overseas, Eastern Congo's largest city has confirmed it has detected its first case of the Ebola virus. The rebel government of Goma believes the infected person traveled from Ituri province and was currently under isolation. The World Health Organization has declared an Ebola disease outbreak in Congo and neighboring Uganda a public health emergency of international concern. There have been more than 300 suspected cases and 88 deaths so far. The WHO says Ebola is contracted via bodily fluids and is severe and often fatal if contracted. An Iraqi man accused of involvement in two recent attacks in Canada has been arrested stateside and charged with supporting Iran-backed terrorist organizations. Mohammed Bakir Saad Dahoud Al-Sadi is accused of plotting at least 18 terror attacks in Europe in retaliation for the U.S. and Israel's war with Iran. According to a complaint unsealed Friday in federal court in Manhattan, the accused contributed to an attack on a synagogue and a shooting at the U.S. consulate in Toronto in March. Toronto's main transit agency and the union representing its electrical workers continued talks past a labor deadline yesterday. However, neither side is reporting any breakthrough in negotiations. The Toronto Transit Commission says talks with QP Local 2, which represents about 700 electrical workers, involved a review of the union's most recent proposal. The extended negotiations come as the city is ramping up preparations to host several games in the upcoming FIFA World Cup and no doubt testing the city's transportation capacity with hundreds of thousands of visitors expected. The transit agency requested and received a no board report from the Ministry of Labor late last month, setting up a 17-day countdown for legal job action.
4: Man, I feel like a woman.
2: And Canadian singer, songwriter, and global music icon Shania Twain will host the 61st Academy of Country Music Awards tonight in Las Vegas. The event marks Twain's first time leading the show after taking over hosting duties from Reba McEntire. After spending the last 3 years in Frisco, Texas, the ceremony moves to the MGM Grand Garden Arena. Women once again dominating the nominations, with Megan Mulroney leading the field with 9 nods. This is the Canadian Press. In sports, the final round of the PGA Championship is getting underway. Nick Taylor of Abbotsford, BC is within striking distance of American leader Alex Smalley. Smalley is at 6 under and leads Taylor, Matty Schmidt, John Rahm, and Aaron Rye, as well as Ludvig Åberg, all by 2 shots heading into today's action in Pennsylvania. The Stanley Cup playoffs will see a game 7 in the second round after Buffalo came back from a 2-goal deficit to net 7 straight to beat the Montreal Canadiens last night in Game 6 of their Eastern Conference Series. The deciding game will be played tomorrow night in Buffalo at KeyBank Center. And in Major League Baseball, the Toronto Blue Jays will be looking to win their 3-game weekend series with the Detroit Tigers. Right-hander Kevin Gausman will get the start in Detroit today. The Tigers will counter with their own righty, Jack Flaherty. The Jays lost Friday's opener 3-2 and then bounced back yesterday with a 2-1 win in 10 innings. From the Canadian Press, I'm Don
0: Mitchell. 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
5: Hi there, and welcome to the best of the Bashy Capello Show. I hope you're having a wonderful weekend. We are very pleased to be with you over the next 2 hours. Let me tell you a bit about what we're going to be talking about this hour on the program. We're going to start off with Nathaniel Erskine-Smith. He is a federal Liberal MP representing a riding in Toronto. And he's been doing double duty since February because he wanted to run to be the leader of the Ontario Liberals. He first wanted to secure, however, the Liberal nomination in a riding called Scarborough Southwest. That's Bill Blair's old riding. He vacated. He became the UK High Commissioner. He was replaced by the NDP local member of the legislature, and that left the seat open, essentially. So Nathaniel Erskine-Smith is trying to get it. He has to secure a nomination. He ends up losing by 19 votes. He says all this weird stuff happened, and so he's appealing the decision. I'm going to talk to him about what that means for the idea of seeking the Ontario Liberal leadership, but also whether or not he's going to change his mind about quitting federal politics. Remember, it's important, those numbers, right? We're only at 174 seats, the Liberals. The Liberals are only at 174 seats. If they lose a couple seats, they're back to 172. They need a speaker to break tiebreakers. It's not a very stable majority. So we're going to talk about that. We'll also go one-on-one with Saskatchewan Premier Scott Moe, who is here to defend some decisions made by the federal government about truncating the approval process for major projects across the country, sort of the regulatory process. He thinks it's a good idea, and he's here to tell us why. Then Ontario's Finance Minister, Peter Bethlenfalvy, is here to tell us why Toronto should win the pitch to be the headquarters for a new defense bank. Toronto's competing with Ottawa, Montreal, and Vancouver, and the competition is getting fierce. So the finance minister will be here to defend why his government is pushing for Toronto. And then finally, we've got another edition of our sort of mental health awareness month segment with a psychotherapist who will be here to tell us about the difference between stress and burnout.
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5: Federal Liberal MP Nathaniel Erskine-Smith has been running since February to clinch a nomination for the provincial party that would, in his view, hopefully lead to him running, and successfully so, for the leadership of the Liberal Party. But all of that hit a snag when he lost the nomination on Saturday by 19 votes. He has filed a notice of appeal, but says that he's removing himself from the whole process. Even if there are misgivings found by the party, he won't be running again.
6: Well, we thought about this. What's the point of pursuing an appeal? And the point can't be that this is about some personal outcome that I'm seeking, some advantage that I'm seeking not to be instated as the candidate. If there is going to be a new nomination called, which I think there should be, this isn't about me winning that nomination or participating in that nomination. I really wanted to make sure in as crystal clear a way as possible that I said, this isn't about me, this is about the process, and I'm going to remove myself from any outcome to ensure that we focus on getting to the bottom of this.
7: And so if, for example, the party acquiesces, does an investigation, turns out you've won by some margin, you're saying that you're not, like, you're out of it completely, just to have that on the record.
6: Well, I don't think that's what the outcome of a process like this would find. I think what they're going to find is there were massive irregularities. I think what they're going to find is that there's a discrepancy between the number of ballots cast and the number of recorded voters. And there won't be a clear-cut way to say, and Nate, you won. What they will find is that the outcome can't stand. And so I think their solution will have to be, calling, if the evidence stands, as our scrutineers have advised me, if the evidence stands, the outcome really is call a new nomination or appoint a candidate given electoral urgency. And I've said very clearly, but I want to avoid any perception of conflict. I want to avoid any conflict. It can't be me. Let's just get to the bottom of this in good faith and make sure we stamp out fraud and corruption.
7: You just said that it's a party that you want to be a team member of. Is it still a party you want to lead?
6: It's a good question. Like, I've grappled with this. I don't know that I have a perfect answer for this because, obviously I want to deliver change across Ontario. I've not been shy about that. I think we're, in desperate need of renewal and change across Ontario. We also need change in the Ontario Liberal Party. And this past weekend is a good example of that. If the rules don't change, and I've articulated the need for certain rule changes, I think we should amend the rules to make sure that we limit participation in these votes to citizens and permanent residents. I think we need much stronger enforcement of the rules, obviously. There was no ballot secrecy in this race, and that's a massive problem. That's a fundamental part of any local democracy and democratic process. So if we don't properly enforce rules and we maintain the rules as they are, unless there's some world of people out across Ontario that I don't know about that want to deliver serious renewal and do politics differently, but they haven't yet joined the Ontario Liberal Party, I'm not sure that the Ontario Liberal Party wants as much changes as I do. I'm not sure.
7: So do I take from that you haven't closed the door, but subject to the party agreeing to change the rules, you'll make a decision?
6: Honestly, I'm not sure. We'll see. I mean, it's going to require a lot of reflection. Like, I spent my past weekend not thinking about that question at all. I spent the weekend talking to volunteers, scrutineers, people who are on the ground who voted, learning their feedback, getting their feedback, and getting their feedback as to whether we should pursue an appeal. And as to what comes next on the leadership side, I would say it's certainly much less likely than it was heading into the weekend, and not only because of the outcome, but also because of how the outcome was realized. And so we'll see. Like, I really do want to be part of serious renewal and change. I'm not certain that, given what happened over the weekend, that I can deliver that change in the best possible way. But I'll talk to the team, and I'll take advice from the team.
7: I listened to, you know, what you said after that, also what you posted in your blog. There's a number of instances where you essentially intimate that it's like the party establishment, right, working here in some capacity. I'll read just one section. Hundreds of Ontario Liberal voters and citizens were struck from the list in advance of the vote while Mr. Hafiz's, pardon me, campaign manager, yes, the same one who ran Han Dong's 2019 nomination, was joined by other party establishment to get at hundreds of temporary residents to, quote, save the party, as one prominent insider put it. I'm just wondering, and I'm not condoning in any way what may have occurred, but if the party establishment thinks they need to save it from your leadership, do they perhaps not think you can beat Doug Ford? And is it something that you need to consider?
6: It's interesting. I don't think that's the ballot question at all. I mean, if the ballot question was decided in the last weekend, and the ballot question was, who do we think is best placed to win the by-election, I think we would have won the nomination as far as it goes. I don't think that was the ballot question for a lot of folks who were showing up. A lot of folks who were showing up who were coming directed to vote a particular way and weren't thinking about the broader consequences in any way whatsoever. I think if the ballot question is who's best placed to beat Doug Ford, I think we're pretty competitive, all things considered. If the ballot question is who's going to clean house and deliver change and renewal in the Ontario Liberal Party, then I think we have a great shot at winning. But if you are old guard establishment, if you are accepting of the practices we saw over the weekend because that's just the way it's always been done and that's the way we maintain control, then yeah, you probably don't want to see me as the leader, because we need to clean house and we need to make sure that we have proper renewal from the grassroots up. I know a lot of Ontario Liberals across the province feel that way, but I also know that, you know, I can be a lightning rod at times, and I truly think we need to deliver renewal and bring everyone along, and we need to see change across Ontario and also change in our party.
7: Are you sure? And I ask with great respect. Like, I get what you're saying. And again, I'm not in any way trying to condone what has occurred, but you're essentially dismissing all the people that ran a party for a number of years that you have said openly at different occasions you want to lead. If they think the party needs saving from you, isn't that something you need to reflect on?
6: It's interesting. I don't think, I was asked by another reporter, is like, do you think the party worked against you? And the party is not some monolith. There are many people in the party with many different views. And so, yes, some people don't want to see me lead for any number of reasons. And that is something to reflect on. Sometimes if there are, you know, here's an example. Some people will say, we don't like the way you exited cabinet. And I'll say, I agree. I've reflected on that. And that was a mistake. I shouldn't have done it like that. And so other people will say, well, we don't like a position you've taken on this particular issue. And I probably disagree if it's a substantive issue that I've thought through and evidence-based and I truly believe in it. And it's okay. Not everyone needs to support me if they disagree with me on a particular issue. But lots of people do support change in the party and doing things differently. And a lot of people, when they read what we saw on the ground over the weekend, they're going to see the same thing we see, which is a desperate need for renewal, not just across Ontario, but in our own party if we want to win.
7: You said, you mentioned cabinet there for a second. You said in February when a by-election was called, you'd be, quote, all in Ontario politics and that you resign your seat. At the time, I remember very clearly you cited the fragility of the minority government. Look at what's at stake here in Ottawa. You said every vote counts. Your party now has a majority. Are you going to resign your seat?
6: Yes. Yes. I said what I said, and I'm going to stand by what I said. I'm going to do what I said I was going to do. I've talked to the Prime Minister's office. I've been in fairly regular touch. They asked me to stay on, so I stayed on. I mean, you can say I'm not a team player, but I put myself through a lot, in some cases, quite a lot of criticism in order to make sure we supported a really tough parliamentary minority. We're in an easier space now. And the last conversation I had with the Prime Minister's office was, you know, I'll give a farewell speech in June and I'll resign over the summer, and they'll have enough time in an orderly way, hopefully have a nomination. And I know their nomination will be well run.
7: so you're staying till the end of the sitting, just so that I'm clear, because this is new to me. You're staying till the end of the sitting. You'll resign over the summer, and then whether or not you end up running for leader or in some other capacity, you're still doing that.
6: I am going to resign my seat by the end of the parliamentary session to ensure that we have time for the party to run an orderly process and get their ducks in a row to have a proper, successful and strong replacement. I've said all along, I'm going to resign. I said this to my local paper weeks and weeks ago, that I'm going to resign over the summer one way or another. And I know there's criticism to say you should have resigned earlier. I was doing what I could to support the federal party.
7: Okay, I'm going to leave it on that note. Mr. Erskine-Smith, thank you for making the time. I appreciate it as always.
6: Yeah, thank you.
5: That is Nathaniel Erskine-Smith confirming there that he will, in fact, resign his federal seat. We also know Jonathan Wilkinson, who will head to the EU as Canada's ambassador, will resign his seat. Both of them will wait until the summer, so until the House of Commons rises for the summer, which means that 174-seat majority for the Prime Minister and the Liberals stays intact until then. What happens after, however, is an open question.
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1: The federal government has announced plans to significantly truncate the process to approve a major resource project, so a pipeline, for example. They want to get it down to a year, but to do that, they've got to significantly change a bunch of really big environmental laws, and that has people like Stephen Guilbeault, who still sits in their caucus but was environment minister, saying that is not a good thing, that it will take the government back to an era, quote unquote, worse than Harper. Now, Scott Moe is the premier of Saskatchewan. He disagrees with someone like Stephen Guilbeault. I started off my interview with him by asking him if he thinks these changes will result in a new pipeline to the West Coast getting built.
2: They're helpful. There's two conversations here. One is, can we build a pipeline to, move existing and additional oil, whether it be to the West Coast or other places in North America? And the second question is, can we make the environment, the economic environment that our energy producing industries are operating in competitive with the rest of the world while remaining our focus on more sustainable product into the future? And I would say that second conversation is the real crux of the discussions that are happening. And, Saskatchewan shares Premier Smith's optimism that we're going to be able to get to a place here.
1: On the second part of the conversation, as you raise it, what evidence is there that the industry is not operating in a helpful environment? Is it just that the pipeline hasn't been built? Because if you look at their profits, for example, as reported last week, or you look at their production as reported last week in first quarter earnings calls, both are at record levels.
2: As they should be when we see the global unrest in the Strait of Hormuz and what's happening in that space. However, I don't think that's the certainty that we want to or should ask the industry to rely on when they are, considering their investments or the investment community for that matter. We need to be competitive, but we also need to be better than other areas of the world as well when it comes to the products that we produce. And I would suggest that in Saskatchewan's case, we already are, but we need to keep up that pace of investment, ensuring that we are, yes, competitive. We can produce what we are today and increase that investment, increase that production, attract that investment, and then have an opportunity to provide it not only to American customers, but the rest of the world through our West Coast. I think we're on I'm optimistic that the discussions are getting us there, but there's some more work to do.
1: I guess I ask, though, about, the evidence that is required, because what we hear is a lot from industry. And I understand that they have a valid point of view, but it is a very specific point of view. And it's not just because of what's happening in the Middle East that their profits are where they are or their production is where it is. If you actually look at the numbers during the Trudeau era, which I know is much maligned for the regulatory environment, it still was more production in the oil patch than during the Harper era, which conservatives like yourself like to say was kind of the golden era of regulation. The proof is not really there.
2: And we have an opportunity for more. Listen, when I got on a plane to go to India with the Prime Minister, oil price was $59, $60 a barrel. When I came back to Canada, it was $30 higher. And so there is unrest in the world, and it's unrest that I don't think we want to or should rely on being the new normal. However, the new normal can be Canada becoming an energy superpower, and through attracting that investment into our energy space can certainly be one of the strongest, if not the strongest, economies in the G7. Both aspirations of the Prime Minister, I would say myself and other premiers share those aspirations. One of the industries where we have a tremendous opportunity is to provide some high quality energy to not just the United States of America, but through the West Coast to countries around the world. When we were in those countries, I asked them, I said, would you be interested in buying more oil from Canada, sustainable supplier, sustainably produced? And all of them unequivocally said, yes, we would, if you can get it to the West Coast.
1: Are you sure that the path put forward by the federal government on Friday gets the country there? And I ask because I understand, again, the point of view is that the regulatory environment needs to change to truncate the amount of time it takes to get something built. But I also think back to the years when I was covering energy development under the Harper government, again, often cited by conservatives as like this golden era of regulation. What happened there with a pipeline that went to the West Coast is it ended up being blocked in court. Yes, the Trudeau government made a political decision thereafter, but originally under the Harper government, it ended up being blocked in court because the duty to consult Indigenous groups along that route was not satisfied. If you truncate that, if you go back to an era where all of those processes are condensed, do you not risk this stuff not materializing because it all gets held up in court as well.
2: No, environmental regulations that we have of years gone by, and I would say what we have in the province, including, I would say, and I'd add to that, the legal responsibility that we have with respect to duty to consult. You can get big projects built in this space, and I would say that there are additional tools available in Saskatchewan. We have the Saskatchewan Indigenous Finance Corporation, for example, where what we are producing can be beneficial for all of those people, Indigenous or otherwise, in the area where it's provided, where it's produced, in the areas where it's transported. So there are paths for us to move forward on this. What we see is a federal government, and I would say these are necessary steps, but trying to legislate and regulate their way through a entirely unworkable regulative space that has been formed over the course of the last decade or so. So there's more work to do to answer your question in order for us to achieve that economic environment where we can attract that investment, which will be tens of billions of dollars. This will, make no mistake, this will be the largest infrastructure investment in an industry in Canadian history. And it will be positive for all of Canada, and it will be positive for our trading partners around the world. This is an opportunity for us to not set limits on what we're going to do, but actually achieve greater wealth for everyone in our nation.
1: I understand the motivation and the objective. What I am presenting a challenge to or questioning is the ability for that to materialize. If, in fact, doing all of what you have recommended with the regulatory process was the case, why was there not booming energy investment under the Harper years? Why did we not become the full energy superpower that you're describing and saying is going to be the case this time around?
2: Why did Energy East not get built? It was because the federal government put metrics on that project that were simply unattainable, and the proponent walked away. What we're seeing now is a willingness from the federal government to engage on that egress capacity. A willingness, yes, with otherwise what is a hostile trade partner to the south of us to some degree, but also a willingness for us to create that egress capacity to the West Coast and provide other nations around the world with the true price of oil, not a discounted price of oil. What we need to do now as Canadians is work together, and commend Premier Smith and Prime Minister Carney for doing so. Find an economic environment where that investment can flow. The rate that is going to potentially be charged in the carbon taxation space, and more importantly, ensure that the provinces are governing the stringency, the emissions reductions, and the tech funds as those dollars recycle back into sustainable investments. That's key to us finding a path forward. It's key to us becoming an energy superpower and attracting what will be the largest investment in Canada's history, creating jobs across our nation and opportunity for all.
1: I understand, like I said, the merits of the pitch that you're making, that the industry is making. I've covered it on the other side many times. But when you pick out Energy East as an example, you know, that was under the Trudeau government. My point to you is, in this era of less regulation under the Harper government, it's not like the energy boon you are promising to our viewers and to Canadians tonight materialized. When you think about Northern Gateway getting held up in court, so did the Jackpine mine expansion, so did the Mackenzie gas project. All of those projects hit major stumbling blocks, in courts because the consultation, the regulatory process, all of it didn't satisfy conditions that the court said it had to. How do you know for sure that won't happen again just because a Liberal's in power at the federal level?
2: We've done it in Saskatchewan. We have over $62 billion of infrastructure projects that are moving forward. Many of those are moving forward with a full duty to consult, Indigenous partnership in many ways, whether it's employment, procurement, or actual direct ownership stakes in the natural resource investment that is landing here. This is not the Harper years. That's 10 years ago, really. This is a new era where the world is hungry for a sustainable supplier, an honest, trustworthy supplier. Canada is that. And it is an opportunity for us as Canadians, I feel, to attract this investment and just create a very, very strong economic opportunity for the federal government, provincial governments, as well as individual families, which is most important from coast to coast to coast in this nation. So today is a different time. And I would say we're presented with a great opportunity. However, we need to make the right decisions in order for us to attract that investment and make this opportunity good for all Canadians.
1: That's Saskatchewan Premier Scott Moe.
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3: Now this update from the Canadian Press. One of two Yukon residents isolating in BC after coming off a cruise where there was a hantavirus outbreak has tested positive. Provincial health officer Dr. Bonnie Henry says the person displayed mild symptoms and is being cared for in hospital. Eastern Congo's largest city has confirmed it has detected its first case of the Ebola virus. The rebel government of Goma believes the infected person traveled from Ituri province and was currently under isolation. An Iraqi man accused of involvement in two recent attacks in Canada has been arrested stateside and charged with supporting Iran-backed terrorist organizations. Mohammed Bakir Saad Dawood Al-Sadi is accused of plotting at least 18 terror attacks in Europe in retaliation for the U.S. and Israel's war with Iran. And Toronto's main transit agency and the union representing its electrical workers continued talks past a labor deadline yesterday. However, neither side are reporting any breakthrough in negotiations. From the Canadian Press, I'm Dom.
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1: Canada has won a contest of sorts to be the host to a brand new defense bank. Lots of countries involved in it. It would essentially loan NATO countries money in order to buy big defense systems, defense weapons, all sorts of stuff to reach their targets when it comes to defense spending. There are four cities in Canada, Vancouver, Toronto, Ottawa, and Montreal, competing to host the headquarters. Peter Bethlenfalvy is Ontario's finance minister. The government there is backing the Toronto bid. I started off by asking him, though, if it's worth it to go all in on something like this when we don't even know if the bank will come to fruition, since both Germany and the UK aren't backing it.
2: Well, that's for the federal government to negotiate, and of course, it involves many nations. It involves NATO countries. It's a treaty, so it requires legislative processes, but I think it's very clear to us that the world has changed. Defense is a priority. Canada has been awarded by those countries participating in the treaty to host the defense bank, and we, of course, in Ottawa have announced not only meeting the 2% NATO target, but aspiration to get to 5% of GDP by 2033. That's another $90 billion of annual spending in the defense sector. So we have to be ready.
3: I do understand the point, and I certainly do take the point that there are valid questions for the federal government on whether or not this will happen. But my question for you is, you know, you're putting the government behind one of the competing bids. So much so that the premier held a press conference over the issue today. It feels to me from everything I can read that this is very far from being a certain thing. And even though the Canadian

0: Canadian federal government is behind it. Two key players, as I said, in Germany and the UK are not. Are you sure this is the thing you want to go all in on when so much is still unknown?
1: Well, yeah, absolutely, because I think the world is moving that way. I think Canada is playing a leadership role in that regard. And we don't want to wait for the final outcome and then say, oh, maybe we should get organized. No, it makes a lot of sense to have this defense bank hosted in Toronto. We have some of the world's largest financial institutions, the vast majority based here in Toronto. Credit rating agencies are here in Toronto, and all the banks, insurance companies, pension funds, the vast majority are here. So we're going to take nothing for granted.
0: You mentioned some of what Toronto would bring to the table. There are two, however, Minister, cities in this province who are competing, including the one I'm in Ottawa. I know you will be familiar with what I hear a lot from people here, which is that because they are largely represented by Liberals in the provincial legislature, they feel they're overlooked by the government. Are you deciding to back the Toronto bid over the Ottawa bid because it's more politically advantageous for you?
1: No, this is about merit. And I think just on the some of the arguments I just made in terms of the not only the capabilities in Toronto and here close to in the GTA, but also the capital markets, the talent that is here, the manufacturers. You know, Ottawa has a strength in technology, and I've talked to the mayor of Ottawa. They believe they have a value proposition that meets the needs of the bank, and we're not going to go after any other city. This is about putting Toronto's best foot forward.
0: I understand the points you're making, and I certainly understand that your government has a positive relationship with federal Liberals in Toronto, but my question is about the Ottawa case that they have made. And of course, they may not have the banks, but they're talking about proximity to the federal government. They're talking about, a know-how when it comes to the issue in the sector of defense that perhaps Toronto couldn't have as well. And again, I'll circle back to the fact that they don't feel they have representation. A lot of people in this city, in your government, do you understand how people living here would have the impression that you chose the Toronto area because it is more politically advantageous to you than choosing to back Ottawa?
1: No, not at all. This isn't political. This is based on substance, on the merit of the arguments. So Ottawa is a great city and has a lot of attributes, but we just feel that Toronto and the GTA is, whether it's Pearson, moving people in and out of this country, 100 nationalities, over 100 nationalities here in Toronto and the GTA, over almost 200 languages spoken in this city, the largest stock exchange. And I would add another thing, that we've announced our intention to explore issuing a resiliency bond, a minimum $500 million, which demonstrates, again, not only the commitment, but the ability of Toronto and the capital markets and Ontario to move forward on an innovative way to help fund defense projects in this province and in this country.
0: One more question for you, Minister, on the competition, because it's not just within Ontario. There's also Montreal and Vancouver who have said that they want to compete for this location as well. I know the Premier today was insistent that he wasn't going to slag the other cities who are competing. La Presse was reporting, though, that promoters of the bid from Toronto have raised the possibility of a referendum on Quebec sovereignty pending a fall election as a reason to disqualify Montreal's bid. I just want to ask you, Minister, for the record, did that happen?
1: I didn't hear it. I was with the Premier standing right next to him this morning. He's not engaging in that.
0: But behind the scenes.
1: He's not attacking any other city. This is about merits. This is about what Toronto and Ontario can bring to the table. And so that's what we're focused on. And look, I'm a Quebecer. I'm a Montrealer. I'm go Habs go through and through. But in the case of the Defense, Security and Resilience Bank, Toronto, our judgment makes the most sense.
0: And certainly, Minister, as I mentioned, I heard the Premier, refuse to kind of slag the other competitors today. My question, however, is about what's happening behind the scenes and if the people who are leading Toronto's bid are invoking the prospect of a referendum to try and disqualify Montreal.
1: I'm not aware of it whatsoever. And again, I was with over 100 business executives this morning, not uttered once. In the public forum, and so we support 100% the best foot forward for Toronto, Ontario. here. We had Mayor Olivia Chow there. We had many from the Liberal MP caucus. As I said, James Maloney. We had many from our team. And of course, the Premier leading the charge. So we're going to put our best foot forward.
0: One more subject, Premier, before I let you go, I did want to ask you about under your purview, and that is the issue of affordability, and particularly what Ontarians are paying at the pump right now. Today, your federal counterpart, François-Philippe Champagne, was asked if the federal government is prepared to do more to address that issue for Canadians coast to coast, beyond just lifting the excise tax until Labor Day. And he said, and I'm quoting here, "We've done our part." Given that the average price of a liter of gas in Ontario has gone up since the start of the Iran war 10 weeks ago by 45 cents a liter, is your government going to do something else?
1: Well, look, we moved early. We moved in 2022 and cut the gas tax along with the cap and trade carbon tax by over 10 cents a liter. We moved four years ago and made it permanent. We moved in my budget just a few months ago to cut the HST along with the federal government, but through our leadership by 13%. To help with home affordability for those looking to purchase a home for new builds. And we've got some $12 billion of relief that we've put in our budget that we just passed. So we've been there. We're going to continue to help people with their grocery prices, with their gas, with their housing costs. And that's something we're very focused on.
0: And Minister, certainly I'm not implying that your government didn't do anything. And in fact, I know that you ended up making that gas tax permanent, that gas tax relief permanent last year. But there is still a 9 cents per liter provincial gas on fuel. And there's also the provincial portion of the HST. You do have levers at your disposal to provide relief for Ontarians who, I get it, when you moved quickly, had some relief then, but have since seen in just the last 10 weeks, the price of gas go up by on average 54 cents a liter. The federal government has done something. Why isn't your government prepared to?
1: Well, we have. And look, I'll also highlight some other things. Integrated one fare. If you live in the GTA, that's saving you something like $1,600 a year. We've taken the tolls off roads. That's helping drivers with over $7,000 a year. So there's many measures in place. We constantly look at the changing environment, and we'll continue, as we've demonstrated, to act as appropriate.
0: Do you think, though, for Ontarians who are watching tonight, who have just witnessed a number of weeks where the media cycle was focused on your willingness, your government's willingness to spend $29 million on a jet, they may be asking themselves, why aren't you willing to spend some money on making my life a bit easier beyond what you've done already, given how much worse it is over the last 10 weeks?
1: Well, we as I said, we have, and we always look at all our options without question. But let's also look at the jobs report that came out last Friday. You know, 42,000 new jobs created in Ontario at a time when much of the country lost jobs. We're very much focused on the economy. We've got a huge nuclear footprint that we're investing in. That's going to be 150,000 new construction jobs, our critical minerals. Obviously, we're talking about the defense industry. That's going to be about a lot of jobs. That's what people are talking to me about. Yes, we've moved on affordability, but they want us to continue to focus on the economy and good jobs.
0: Ontario's Finance Minister.
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0: This week is part two in our four-part series of explainers highlighting Mental Health Awareness Month. The focus of today's conversation is burnout versus stress. What's the difference and what can you do about it? Jensen Michael Shea is a registered psychotherapist qualifying and the founder of Shea Counseling and Psychotherapy. Hi, Jensen. Great to have you back on.
15: Hi, Vashi. Thank you so much for having me back.
0: So this week's topic thrills me to no end because I don't know what the difference is. It feels like one and the same. But we wanted to talk about burnout. We hear about this all the time from people who just feel like they are. I mean, I'm a mom, so I hear it definitely from my mom friends who just feel burned out. What is the difference between burnout and stress?
15: Yeah. So I sort of mentioned this in the last segment last week that, you know, there's good stresses and there's bad stresses, right? And so eustress is considered the good stress. That's that optimal stress. That's sort of the sweet spot where you feel really energized, focused, and capable. It's that feeling that you get sort of before a big presentation, before a really challenging workout, maybe perhaps before going on the Vashi Capellos radio show. but it's that thing that pushes you to grow and sort of move forward, right? But the difference really in terms of the negative stress, that distress and burnout, is that stress should be seen as too much. Okay. So too many emails, too many deadlines, too many events you said yes to, too much noise. You really feel like you could get it all under control. You'd be fine. But stress is really characterized by over engagement. Okay. Burnout, on the other hand, is not enough. So not enough motivation, not enough hope, not enough care. You feel essentially dried up, burnout is essentially characterized by disengagement. So if we think about stress as being over-engagement, over-committing, burnout, on the other hand, is the opposite of that. It's a disengagement. It's really just feeling like you don't have anything left. You don't have enough.
0: Okay, that's so interesting to me, because immediately when you define that, I feel like I would be, it would be, not easier is the wrong word, but like I feel like I could figure out a solution to the stress by less engagement versus like the other one sounds a lot harder to tackle.
15: Yeah. And I think the hard part with this is culturally we have sayings, right? Oh, I'm so burnt out right now. And yes, that feeling is valid, but feeling burnt out and being burnt out are two different things, right? I think feeling burnt out is more of a colloquialism. It's a feeling. It's something that we all say, right? Yeah. Whereas being burnt out is something very different. It's not having enough in your tank to be able to, you know, go on. So for example, like with burnout, there's kind of like three stages. The first would be that exhaustion we talked about, right? Then the second would be cynicism. And then the third is inefficacy. So that failure to produce, right? And while cynicism can be a good thing, like I think a healthy dose of cynicism is never a bad thing, you know, whether it's knowing a photo on Facebook is AI or not, or, you know, not believing everything you hear, a healthy dose of cynicism is good. But that's, I think, where we can actually figure out how to distinguish whether or not we're burning out.
0: If you hold too much of that cynicism, or like at what point?
15: Yeah, like let's think about it as like a battery, for example. Okay. So like stress, you're using the battery fast, because you're over-engaged and you're doing all of the things, right?
0: Yeah.
15: But it still charges overnight. Burnout, on the other hand, if we're using that battery analogy, is cellular damage. So, you know, it's doing all of the things, but your internal charger is broken. You can plug it in at night, but it just won't suck up any of that power and hold any of that power, right? So when we think about the cynicism check, it's really, cynicism is our brain's sort of like emergency shutoff valve. So when you stop caring about work projects, seeing your friends, you know, answering your colleagues on time, paying attention to your kid's schedule, that's really your brain trying to protect you from more emotional spend, so to speak, right? Because you're feeling bankrupt. Your battery's not working anymore.
0: So what are the implications of that for how you deal with it? Like, let's put stress aside for a second, because like I said, how you described it, it feels like disengagement, and that's not easy, but it feels like that's a potential solution. Like burnout sounds much more serious. Like what are some things you can use to tackle that?
15: Yeah, absolutely. So there's a number of different tools, but I think that one of the easiest ones for people to understand is like giving it the good old college try. Right? Like that saying where sometimes bees get degrees. So when we think about a task that we have, or a number of tasks we have, I should say, identify which ones are sort of those low stakes tasks, and then only put in that bee effort. Right? So if you give 100% of everything that you have nothing left to give yourself. But if you give 70% to, let's say, laundry or answering mundane emails or making lunches, whatever it is, you save 30% for your own nervous system recovery.
0: That's such a good idea. And how prevalent is your sense of how this is, like how actual burnout versus stress?
15: Yeah, I mean, that's hard to say, because going back to the beginning of our conversation, most people don't differentiate between stress and burnout. In my clinical practice with clients that I see, I mostly deal with people who are stressed, and we work on different coping mechanisms, different mindfulness techniques, for example, to sort of bring you back to center and feel less stressed and not thinking about all the things on the to-do list. With burnout, however, and I would say for me personally, it's probably about 10 to 15% of my clientele are actually experiencing burnout and don't have anything left to give. That's different, right? And that managing that looks very different.
0: So I have time for one last question. I will ask about the stress side of it. You talked a little bit about helping people kind of navigate, like trying to reduce stress. What are some tips that you have on the stress side of the equation?
15: One of the things that you can do easily, well, there's a couple actually. You can do what's known as the physiological sigh. So you take two quick inhales through your nose, followed by one long exhale through your mouth. And this triggers the vagus nerve, which is actually responsible for, well, a number of things, but it kind of helps lower your heart rate. So your breathing is connected to your heart rate, all of that through the vagus nerve. So that is one good thing. It kind of, again, brings you center. Another one is a grounding technique that's called sensory grounding. And basically it's just finding and identifying five things you see, four things you can touch, three things you can hear, two things you can smell, and one thing you can taste. And what this does is it pulls the brain out of that future stress mode. So overthinking about the next task, thinking about what's on the to-do list, and it really focuses you on bringing you back to center and, you know, the here and now, which for most people feels more safe than overthinking and overanalyzing what's coming next, right?
0: Right. Okay, I got to leave it there. Jensen, we're out of time. It flies by. Thank you so much. I appreciate it.
15: Bye-bye. Thank you, Vasha. I appreciate it.
0: Jensen Michael Shea is a registered psychotherapist qualifying and the founder of Shea Counseling and Psychotherapy. He'll be here throughout the month on Mental Health Awareness Month to do our explainers.
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20: From the National Newsroom of the Canadian Press, I'm Lisa Laporte. Lab testing has confirmed the presumptive positive case of the Andes strain of hantavirus reported in British Columbia.
21: The Public Health Agency of Canada confirmed the positive results in a statement today. British Columbia's provincial health officer announced yesterday that one of four Canadians who is isolating in the province after being on a cruise ship where there was a hantavirus outbreak received a presumptive positive test. Dr. Bonnie Henry told a news conference that that person was part of a couple from the Yukon who were isolating and developed mild symptoms Thursday, including a fever and a headache. Tests have confirmed the other person from the Yukon has tested negative. Don Mitchell, The Canadian Press.
20: Now for an update on an Ebola outbreak in Africa.
22: After more than 300 suspected cases and at least 88 deaths, the World Health Organization says the Ebola outbreak in Congo and Uganda is a public health emergency of international concern. Dr. Jean Kaseya, Director General of Africa Centers for Disease Control and Prevention, tells Sky News that there is not a vaccine for the strain of Ebola in Congo and Uganda.
23: Western countries, they don't understand that when Africa is affected, they are also at risk because people are flying every day. And it means building strong system, supporting Africa, investing in Africa.
22: The WHO says a laboratory confirmed case has also been reported in Congo's capital. That's about 620 miles from the outbreak's epicenter, suggesting a possible wider spread. I'm Donna Water.
20: Economists are expecting inflation to top 3% for the first time since 2023 as Statistics Canada gets set to report April's price data on Tuesday. Gas prices continued to climb last month as the war in Iran throttled the global flow of oil from the Gulf region, pushing prices higher at the pumps. Quebec's premier is in Paris today. She's getting set to meet with French President Emmanuel Macron tomorrow as part of an economic mission. Christine Frechette and two ministers are also set to meet with a French counterpart to boost exports like defense and critical minerals to the European country. If you're interested in getting a piece of SpaceX, you can do so starting next month.
1: The Wall Street Journal reporting that Elon Musk's rocket company is planning to go public on June 12th with what could be the biggest public offering of all time. SpaceX looking to raise as much as $80 billion with the IPO. It comes after Musk recently put his XAI artificial intelligence business under the SpaceX umbrella.
20: That was ABC's Dave Packer. And Canadian singer, songwriter, and global music icon Shania Twain will host the 61st Academy of Country Music Awards tonight in Las Vegas. The event marks Twain's first time leading the show after taking over hosting duties from the legendary Reba McEntire. This is the Canadian Press. In sports, the Toronto Maple Leafs are parting ways with assistant GMs Brandon Pridham and Derek Clancy. In NHL playoff action, the Buffalo Sabres clawed their way back from elimination against the Montreal Canadiens. Here's ABC's Rhiannon Alley.
3: Buffalo trailed in the first period, 3-2. Looked like it was over, but they had plenty of time. They turned things around. They went on an unanswered scoring surge. They had three goals in the second, then another three. In the third, the Canadiens missing their chance to close out the series on home ice. The Sabres handily defeating the Canadiens 8-3.
20: Game 7 goes tomorrow night in Buffalo. The Toronto Blue Jays take on the Detroit Tigers in Major League Baseball action today. They're tied a game apiece in their weekend series. And in the NBA, it's Game 7 tonight between the Detroit Pistons and Cleveland Cavaliers to determine who will face the New York Knicks in the NBA's Eastern Conference Finals. From the Canadian Press, I'm Lisa Laporte.
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4: Hi there, and welcome back to the Best of the Vashi Capello Show. I am your host, Vashi Capello. Very pleased to be with you this weekend. We've got a lot on tap for you ahead in the next hour. We're going to start off with outgoing Governor General Mary Simon. She will be replaced in just a few weeks by Louise Arbour, former Supreme Court Justice. Mary Simon has been in the role for the last 5 years. She's the first Indigenous person to occupy the position. So we'll talk to her about her 5 years and what she has planned next. Then Donald Trump was in China this week. Quite a spectacle of a visit, right? Two adversaries in theory in the countries, but the two leaders of those countries, Donald Trump and Xi Jinping, had nothing but smiles for each other most of the time. So Michael Kovrig will be here. He is a former Canadian diplomat who was, of course, detained in China for more than 1,000 days to talk about the stakes of that trip, the stakes of the meeting, and what it means for kind of the world dynamic when the globe's two biggest powers are evolving their relationship in the way that they are. Then what a week it was. Artemis II. They were all here in Ottawa this week, all the astronauts. They met with the prime minister. They gave a bunch of talks, and I got to interview them. You're going to hear the interview on the next edition of our program next week, because we just finished it. But Michael Couture is going to join us to walk us through everything the Artemis astronauts said and did on their trip and all the cool kind of Canadian connections, the flag exchanges, all of that stuff. It was quite a heartwarming sight to see. And then the big international political story of the week is, of course, what's going down in the UK. My goodness, the prime minister there is fighting for his political life. The knives are out within his own party. Dozens upon dozens of MPs calling for him to resign. A handful of cabinet ministers quitting. Canada's former commissioner to high commissioner to the UK, Ralph Goodale, is here to walk us through what's going to happen and what it means for Canada.
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6: Her Excellency, the Right Honourable Mary Simon, has been a steadfast representative of Canada and our institutions at home and around the world. As the first Indigenous person to serve in this role, she's carried forward a lifetime of advocacy for Inuit rights, for Indigenous self-determination.
5: and for the preservation of our indigenous languages, cultures, and identities.
4: 25 minutes before the top of the hour, that's Prime Minister Mark Carney paying tribute to outgoing Governor General Mary Simon when he announced that Louise Arbour would take over as of the beginning of June. Mary Simon was appointed by former Prime Minister Justin Trudeau all the way back in 2021, becoming the first Indigenous Governor General. She's bilingual in both English and Inuktitut. But since her appointment, she has faced persistent criticism from Francophone Canadians over her lack of proficiency in French, of course, Canada's other official language. She said she was taking lessons, but she still ended up facing that kind of criticism. Before becoming Governor General, she was a diplomat who served as Canada's ambassador to Denmark and an Inuk political leader. I started off my conversation with the outgoing Governor General by asking her what the experience of essentially being replaced or leaving a position she's held for 5 years has been like for her.
7: It's been busy. I think, you know, meeting the designate the Governor General was a very important day. I mean, I know of her, I've met her a few times, but just exchanging, you know, views on what this role means was a really important day. And, I'd like to think that having been here for 5 years, that I can give her some advice that in terms of what I've done, you know. So
8: what is, if you were to identify like the most important piece of advice you would provide your successor, what is it?
7: Well, I've always found over the past years being a champion for reconciliation and raising awareness of what reconciliation means and what it is, and also to, you know, and to explain that it's not a thing that stops. It's a long journey that we're taking right now, and there continues to be a lot more work that needs to be done. But I have felt over the last years that my legacy is based on the work that I've done on reconciliation, but also, a leader that stood alongside Canadians and to be present alongside defining moments of hardship and also of and hardship and joy, and providing the kind of the steadfast leadership that sometimes we need. And, examples are like going to Tumble Ridge mm-hmm. recently in the past week to see the people that lost loved ones and spending time with them and being there to support them and to convey that Canadians haven't forgotten, or the Jasper Fire, you know, those types of things that I've been involved in, and providing that steadfast leadership has been important to my work.
8: How would you assess the path to reconciliation right now? Like you mentioned, it's one of the, the big parts of what you've been a part of in holding this role.
7: Mm-hmm.
8: Where are things from where you sit?
7: I think we've come a long way. I think people are still very committed to reconciliation and working in partnership between Indigenous and non-Indigenous. There's always challenges in this kind of process because of the history that we have as a country, and we can't forget that. But I think people are trying to move forward.
8: Your successor, when her name was announced, it was framed by those in and outside of the government as a bilingual choice. And we've spoken about this issue before. I'm wondering what your thoughts are now on the other end of it. She has lots of other attributes, but that was the framing kind of the announcement. I know you're bilingual. The second language isn't French, however. You took lessons, but you continued to be on the receiving end of criticism for a lack of French. Do you understand that criticism right now, and how do you respond to it at this on this side of things?
7: Yeah, well, I think every Canadian has a right to speak out in terms of how they feel. So I can't really speak on on that level. But as a person that made a commitment to learn French, even though I was fluent in English and Inuktitut, I made a commitment to learn. So I have been taking lessons for the past few years. And what it has done for me and my work, which Canadians probably don't see very much of, is that I actually understand a lot more French. I can listen to a conversation. I can read French. And when I do my speeches, I do a lot of it in French. And I understand what I'm saying to people when I do it in French. So that part has come along really well. The difficult and the challenge, it has to do with my age also, probably the learning curve, I think, changes as you get older, is the conversational side. I can carry on short conversations, but I still have to put words together in my mind, which is not something like a flowing conversation. So let's say if I took another year of French, I would probably overcome that challenge. But I just want Canadians to know that, you know, I did take it seriously, but I didn't, you know, I was appointed by, I went through quite a rigorous process with the committee that was set up to look at the candidates for Governor General. And then, through the Prime Minister, they decided I was the right person for this time in Canada. So, you know, as much as French has been an issue, I think I've been doing the job that I was given to do. And, you know, when you think about the office of the Rideau Hall, like the Rideau Hall, most people that work at Rideau Hall are fluently bilingual in French and English. A lot of them are French Canadians. So anybody that wants to communicate in French can communicate anything and everything with people at the office. The secretary of the Governor General is very fluent. So, but I do want to say one thing about Indigenous languages. We know that Indigenous languages are not part of the Official Languages Act, but to me, they are just as important as English and French. When you have a language that you were born with and you were raised in, that is who you are. That is part of who you are. And I don't think that it should be that, you know, we take positions, not this language, but that language. I think every language in Canada, especially Indigenous languages that we are losing. I'm one of the lucky ones who my language is still one of the stronger languages in the country. But every day, I think there are languages across the country that are being lost. And to me, that's not something I don't think we should just ignore. I think we need to do more for Indigenous languages.
4: That's the outgoing Governor General, Mary Simon, speaking to us. The last few weeks, she occupies that position. She's done it for 5 years. Last week, the Prime Minister announced that former Supreme Court Justice and former UN High Commissioner for Human Rights, Louise Arbour, would be her replacement. She is set to be sworn in as Canada's next Governor General, the 31st, I believe it is, on June the 8th. We'll, of course, have coverage when that day rolls around.
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6: Thank you again, President Xi, for this beautiful welcome. And tonight it is my honor to extend an invitation to you and Madam Peng to visit us at the White House this September 24th. And we look forward to it. And I'd now like to raise a glass and propose a toast to the rich and enduring ties between the American and Chinese people. It's a very special relationship. And I want to thank you again. This has been an amazing period of time. Thank you, President Xi.
7: That is U.S. President Donald Trump speaking at a dinner reception in Beijing alongside Chinese President Xi Jinping following 2 hours of closed-door meetings between the two. I spoke to Michael Kovrig, former Canadian diplomat who was detained in China for more than 1,000 days between 2018 and 2021 about the trip, and started off by asking him if he can discern from any of the comments before the trip, during the trip so far, what exactly the point of it is.
8: Two things are on the table, right? First, there's a trade war that's shaking the world economy. And second, we're dealing with a strategic rivalry over who shapes the rules of the 21st century, especially in Asia and the Pacific, and especially over Taiwan. And that requires the leaders of those countries to talk face to face and try to manage things, particularly when you're dealing with China, because it's very hard to get movement on any issue unless Xi Jinping agrees on it. Power is so centralized there. So, but don't expect any kind of grand bargain. Expect short-term transactional deals dressed up as breakthroughs. Trump wants purchases of soybeans, Boeing jets, and natural gas, plus reliable rare earth supplies and Chinese help on Iran and fentanyl, for example.
7: So why do you think that the nature of whatever is agreed to will be transactional versus some grand bargain? Like, what informs that position?
8: Well, first of all, Trump is an intensely transactional human being, right? He's not thinking about long-term grand strategy. He's thinking short-term. And in fact, that's the core asymmetry right there when those two men and those two systems meet. They're totally different personalities and also systems. Xi Jinping wants to weaken U.S. support for Taiwan. He wants fewer export controls on advanced technology, and he wants lower tariffs across the board. So those are the kind of transactional things that he wants in the short term. And that's where there's some room for deals and maneuvering. But at the end of the day, the Chinese are driving for a much longer strategic narrative that they're trying to build, right? This is the first U.S. presidential visit to China in nearly a decade, so both leaders will care more about optics than about substance. They both want to look powerful, and they both are afraid of the risk of looking weak. So Trump seems to treat this as a deal-making opportunity, but Xi sees it as a chance to reshape the strategic narrative of the whole relationship. Trump's thinking about the press conference. Xi's thinking about the next 20 years. So a key thing to watch is the language that each leader uses and whether Trump repeats phrases that the Chinese have given. That's really the scoreboard.
7: Well, I wanted to ask you just in that vein, like what your expectations are around the dynamic between the two of them. They're two of the most central figures in the world right now, most watched, most scrutinized, you name it. Unique, you could say, each of them in their own right as well. Like what are you watching for as far as that dynamic goes?
8: So going into this summit, right, a lot of people seem to think that Trump is the weaker party. And certainly that seems to be Beijing's perception, right? The Iran war, the Supreme Court tariff ruling, soybean farmers hurting. But whether the leverage has actually flipped, I think, is debatable, right? Trump's leverage is real, but it's perishable. The U.S. still has the dominant financial system, advanced chips, and the world's largest consumer market. But Trump has created all kinds of problems for himself. The Iran war has bogged Washington down, right? The Supreme Court took away his favorite tariff weapon. China responded to his trade war last year by weaponizing rare earths, forcing him back down within weeks. So now I think for President Trump, his worst risk is overestimating the strength of his own hand, while Xi Jinping and the entire Communist Party and the party state itself has spent 2 years carefully studying the dynamics and working out where they can flink issues and find leverage. So Xi's walking into these meetings with a whole system behind him. And that's pretty asymmetric right there.
7: So you mentioned Taiwan and both Taiwan and Iran are potential, significant, I don't even want to reduce them to irritants, but obviously issues between the two countries. How do you expect them, if at all, to factor into discussions?
8: Sure. So, look, Taiwan matters for two reasons that are immediate and then other broader reasons. One, Taiwan makes the chips in every Canadian device, right? Your phone, your car, your laptop, the chips in our military hardware, many of them are made on that island. And China, under Xi Jinping, has made it very clear it wants to absorb Taiwan at some point. The Taiwanese do not want to be absorbed, so you have a fundamental potential for conflict there. China is building the capacity to be able to take the island through force by blockade or invasion. What's stopping it is essentially the deterrence of believing that the United States and its allies would not permit that to happen and they would get involved militarily. And ultimately, that to make the Chinese have the calculation that today is not a good day to do that. The status quo is safer and better. If perceptions shift as a result of this meeting and there's a view in China that maybe Trump is getting closer to America abandoning Taiwan, it's not only a risk for Taiwan, it's a risk for every country in the world, potentially, because then no American security guarantee anywhere is as believable. Canada lives next door to a superpower that already, puts our sovereignty at a bit of concern. If Washington's word means nothing in the Pacific, for Japan, for South Korea, for the Philippines, then that could undermine the whole security architecture of the Indo-Pacific region. So it's very important for President Trump to be clear with the Chinese that the United States continues to support Taiwan, that it supports the status quo, that it is not actively in any way supporting independence, but that it's also not taking a neutral stance on it, that it's going to continue arming Taipei, for example.
7: And just on Iran, very quickly, if you don't mind, how do you think that factors in?
8: So China wants to... China depends heavily on Iranian oil. It can live without it, but it's important, and particularly it's heavily dependent on oil from the Gulf, from the Middle East in general. So Xi's number one priority, and he's on the record as saying so, is to get the Strait of Hormuz opened. And that requires some kind of a ceasefire and stoppage in fighting between Iran and the United States. And so Xi wants some form of peace in the region, but he doesn't want to invest too much political capital in it or appear to be taking sides. He wants to be able to balance. interests between all the players in the Middle East, and so that he maintains influence and leverage both over Iran and over the Gulf Arab states, over Saudi Arabia and so on. So he doesn't want to put too much skin in the game, but he does want the strait to be opened. And so where there's potential for some negotiation, I think, on that between the U.S. and China is what could China potentially do to help bring about a situation where that strait can be reopened and the oil and other things can flow to East Asia, which is very much in China's interest. At the same time, it doesn't want to rescue the United States from a problem of its own creation. It very much likes the United States being stuck and focused on the Middle East and moving particularly military assets and political attention away from East Asia toward that region. So it doesn't want to change that.
7: Okay, I'm out of time. I have to leave it there. I appreciate your insights as always, Mr. Kovrig. Thank you for making the time.
8: Thank you. Pleasure.
7: That's Michael Kovrig, a former Canadian diplomat and one of the two Michaels who were detained by China for more than 1,000 days between 2018 and 2021, reflecting there on U.S. President Donald Trump's visit to China. It's happening as we speak. We played earlier a little clip there of the president alongside his counterpart in China, Xi Jinping. They met for 2 hours behind closed doors. Donald Trump with him has a litany of CEOs, everyone from Tim Cook, who is the CEO of Apple, to the CEO of NVIDIA, and of course, Elon Musk of SpaceX, and, you know, who formerly worked with Donald Trump. There's like, you know, dozens of CEOs with him. So we'll be watching to see what sort of kind of side deals in that vein can be achieved. But so far, some of the reporting out of the meetings that have taken place include Xi Jinping pushing Trump on the issue of Taiwan and basically saying if there's too much disagreement, it will lead to conflict between China and the United States. So China already has a pretty definitive position on Taiwan. Of course, they don't recognize the independence of Taiwan. But the possibility of an invasion, all that kind of specter of all that stuff is very much a part of what is unfolding in China right now. So we'll keep our eyes on that.
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9: Now this update from the Canadian Press. A presumptive positive case of hantavirus first reported in BC yesterday has been confirmed by a national lab test. The Public Health Agency of Canada confirmed the news in a statement today, noting the information has been provided to the World Health Organization. The positive case comes after 4 Canadians returned from a cruise ship in the Atlantic that saw a deadly outbreak of the Andes strain of hantavirus. The World Health Organization has declared a global health emergency over a rare deadly strain of the Ebola virus. The Ebola outbreak in Congo and Uganda has taken the lives of 88 people, and there are more than 300 other suspected cases. The strain has no approved treatments or vaccines. And the Michael Jackson biopic, Michael, has reclaimed top spot at the North American box office. From the Canadian Press, I'm Lisa Laporte.
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1: This mission, which involves some risk, hadn't been done. This is as far as any people had gone into space, but it was risk for a reason. It's a big lesson, I think, for all Canadians of what teamwork does, what dedication does, what courage does, what human ingenuity is capable of, and that it's just the beginning. So welcome to Ottawa, and thank you for what you've already done. Thank you for inspiring us all.
2: That is Prime Minister Mark Carney this morning greeting the entire crew of Artemis II, all four astronauts, plus Jenny Gibbons, another Canadian astronaut who's kind of like playing backup for Jeremy Hansen. Michael Couture, our senior political correspondent, has been following the visit all day long. There's a bunch of stops. They're heading to Montreal tomorrow. Lots of fanfare around all of this. Yeah. Mike, tell me a bit about what they've been up to so far.
3: Yeah, and I'm not trying to pump up Jenny Gibbons at all, but she was also part of Capcom. So she was the communications link between the astronauts when they were in the capsule and here on Earth. So playing a central role as well. And yeah, they went to the Canadian Nature Museum, which I thought, you know, had this really cool moment where the Prime Minister with all five of the astronauts were standing there. And in the atrium, essentially, of the museum, there's a giant moon, a replica, obviously. and it was so interesting when you saw Victor Glover, one of the astronauts, standing there. You overheard him say, yeah, I think we saw that crater there, and them kind of sort of mapping out or remapping out in their mind's eye, what they had seen and what they hadn't seen on that recreation of the moon. Then they went to speak to some students. And, you know, the usual kind of questions that you got from the students, which I thought were adorable, like, how do you shower up there? And
2: it must be so fun for them.
3: Right? And seeing, you know, a piece of a moon rock even Prime Minister Mark Carney was saying to one of the people from the museum, oh, is that really part of the moon? They said, well, it's an asteroid from the moon. So, you know, all of that kind of really cool stuff, but also the interesting thing about this is, you know, on a backdrop of geopolitical tensions between Canada and the United States, this is a really sort of shining example of what we can accomplish when the two countries work together. And that is something that the Prime Minister was really trying to underline. And
2: I'm sure he was.
3: Yeah. And sort of like a wink and a nudge. If anybody else is listening in the Oval Office, this is sort of capping a bit of a tour that this team has had. You know, they were in the Oval Office on April 29th. They also were on the Oprah podcast the other day. I don't know where a visit to Parliament Hill really sort of

0: fits and all of that in their top five.
1: I'd rather go to Parliament Hill than Oprah's house.
0: One of my favorite stats of the day, or interesting moments of the day, I should say, is the exchange of gifts in the office, in the Prime Minister's office. So what you had was this mini sort of badge or flag, Canadian flag badge, that Jeremy Hansen had taken up in the capsule when they orbited the moon. And he had said in that April 8th video conference with the Prime Minister that he was going to bring that back for him. So he did. And then what the Prime Minister did, in addition to giving these minted moon coins to every one of the astronauts, for Jeremy Hansen, because there's only one of these, you can't split in five, it was the Canadian flag that flew on the Peace Tower the day that they splashed down in the Pacific Ocean.
1: Can I interrupt you for one second? Because we have audio of the Prime Minister giving it, and we'll play it, and then I'll get more from you. Let's take a listen.
2: And I have, flag for flag. Jeremy, I'm afraid we only have one. And this is, if you look out that window on top of what's called the Peace Tower, is obviously the Canadian flag, and this is the flag that flew on the day you splashed down.
3: Oh, wow. That is absolutely extraordinary.
1: And I'm just going to quickly play, actually, Jeremy Hansen, the Canadian astronaut, giving the Prime Minister a gift as well.
3: We did bring something for you, as promised. Good on our word.
2: Fantastic.
3: So here, sir, is the flag that flew with us around the moon.
2: That is amazing. To those who have, much is given, but this is extraordinary.
1: So a little exchange there of flags, Mike.
0: Yeah,
1: this is a regular Wednesday, you know?
0: Well, and the thing that is so extraordinary about this, I thought two things. One, you heard the wonderment in Jeremy Hansen's voice.
1: Yeah.
0: And for somebody who has seen something that so few human eyes have, you know, seen, which is the other side of the moon, for him to sort of have that joy in getting that, but also interesting stat for anybody out there, Canadians can request for free the Canadian flag atop on the Peace Tower. You can request.
1: How did you find this out?
0: No. It's fairly well known. But
1: fairly well known.
0: I'm like the Cliff Clavin of the office. Let's be honest. I know this useless trivia. But this is
1: ChatGPT told us.
0: Yeah. This is the interesting thing about it, though, is the wait time for any ordinary Canadian to get one of these flags is over 100 years. That's the backlog.
1: So
0: of
1: he
0: requests.
1: Skipped the line. What, you go? You risk your life and go to space and you don't have to wait in line for anything anymore?
0: I would say, you know, if there's anybody that can pull some strings, it might be Prime Minister Mark Carney. And I think if there's anybody that you would want to pull some strings for...
1: Okay, separately, who gets on a wait list that's... You're not even going to get to the front of
0: today.
1: But you're going to die before then.
0: Yeah, and my kids will likely die before they get it. And this is the funny thing is that
1: What's the point of the wait list?
0: I mean, look, I think I'm just going to play the game, but this is for grandkids.
1: Forgive me for sprinkling some logic into this.
0: Yeah, and, you know, Vashi, I got to say, you know, on this, you know, dreary day, I'm trying to have a bit of a sunshine in, you know, in people's lives here. No,
1: I'm teasing you.
0: No, of course.
1: It is very sweet.
0: Of course. And it's a really cool moment, and, you know, it's great that Jeremy Hansen was able to have that type of honor. And other Canadians, if you're listening right now, you can order one, but you'll never actually set your hands on it, unfortunately.
1: It's okay. I think we can all acknowledge Jeremy Hansen is better than us.
0: Yeah,
1: like, I'm fine with
0: 1,000%.
1: That. You know, I mean, sorry. I didn't serve in the military. I'm not a genius. I can't sit in a thing the size of a van for 10 days with three other people. It would drive me insane. Like, he deserves it.
0: He is the best of us.
1: Yes, very much so. A little bit more on that in the Canadian contribution, because there's an interesting political backdrop to all of this.
0: Yeah.
1: I know they're very apolitical, but just the fact, Mike, that you know, it's that as you started off, the reminder of how we can work together. There's an accord, the Artemis Accord. We're a part of that. Our contribution was this, you know, Canada arm that got Jeremy Hansen his spot. That has been kit. They're moving on from that. It sounds like NASA, but in any event, there's still a contract through the Canadian Space Agency, et cetera, et cetera. What do you think this all says about that?
0: Yeah, I think this sort of celebration and the Canadian side really trying to lean into it as much as possible. And I think you also look back to that that welcoming in the Oval Office. And you even had U.S. President Donald Trump, who, you know, singled out Jeremy Hansen and said, I know a lot of Canadians are very proud of you and they should be very proud of you. I think Canada and Canadians probably holding their breath that partnership continues and making sure that it does continue, because it does, regardless of the fact that Canada is now looking to try and build launch pads in this country and trying to sort of have a little more sovereignty in that regard. I think this has been that sort of shining star, if I can use that analogy, on, you know, that kind of collaboration.
1: And you can. You shouldn't.
0: Yeah, and I just
1: very
0: did.
1: Cheesy, but you can.
0: And I just
1: yeah.
0: did. It's shocking coming from me. I know. But it's that thing that I think that Canada is trying to hold on to as much as possible going forward. And I think the Canadian Space Agency, when you consider that, you know, these astronauts will be on a tour there tomorrow as well, on a bit of a celebration tour, I think they're going to try and lean into that a little more as well. And you're hearing it from the American astronauts. And any time there is talk about Jeremy's contribution, or I should say Mr. Hansen, because, of course, I mean, who am I to call him Jeremy? But, you know, that...
1: Isn't it like Colonel Hansen? I can't... Or General Hansen? There's something I interviewed him once years
0: again,
1: ago.
0: Again, I'll say it again. Way better than the two of us. Yeah.
1: the bar is low, but hey.
0: Yeah. So, and I think that, you know, politically and... that the Canadian Space Agency is going to continue to make that pitch to continue to be with NASA arm in arm and making sure that they are moving forward together on this.
1: Well, it's interesting because I just have a minute left, but I think that the chances of that are high. And I think that because years ago, the old Bill Nelson was the head of NASA. And at the time, the U.S. under Biden was very at odds, obviously, with Russia, with China, but in Russia in particular. But there's this thing that, like, what happens in... like on Earth isn't what happens in space. Like there's actually like enemies on the ground that cooperate in space, and we're not officially enemies.
0: No, and the International Space Station, which, you know, remains in orbit, continues to be a shining example of that as well, and making sure that no matter what is happening on Earth, that cooperation that we get in orbit and in outer space continues. And you know, I expect to hear that message for the next 24 hours again.
1: Okay, Mike, thanks so much. Our senior political correspondent, Mike Lukatour, covering that visit from the Artemis astronauts.
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20: Mr. Speaker, can I say what a pleasure it is to welcome the gracious speech of His Majesty and the radical agenda of this Labour government that will tear down the status quo that has failed working people and build a stronger, fairer Britain.
21: In the past 48 hours, nearly 100 Labour MPs have called for the Prime Minister to resign. Four ministers have quit. It is clear his authority has gone.
1: A sampling there of the debate between the UK UK's Prime Minister, I should say, Keir Starmer, and opposition Conservative leader during Parliament today, just after the speech from the throne was delivered by King Charles. You heard a little bit of it there, but the backdrop to that debate is really quite something to witness. We've been covering it all week on the program, but there is a lot of political chaos right now in the UK, and there are many calls from even within Keir Starmer's party for him to resign. More than 90 Labour Party MPs are doing exactly that. Four cabinet ministers yesterday resigned themselves. There are others, of course, who are backing Starmer, but today comes word from a number of media outlets in the UK that the one thing that was missing from those who are calling for him to step down, the prospect of a replacement, may now be resolved in one of his top cabinet ministers, the health secretary, who could launch a formal leadership challenge as early as tomorrow. So he lives to stand for his political life another day, but it feels pretty precarious. We have live on the line someone who can help us understand what the heck is going on in the UK. Ralph Goodale is former Canadian High Commissioner to the UK and, of course, a longtime Liberal cabinet minister. Mr. Goodale, such a pleasure to have you on our show. Thanks for making the time.
22: Hello. Very nice to be with you.
1: I appreciate it. So as you've been watching all this unfold, I remember when you were there, you know, there was lots of political chaos. It feels almost endemic to the UK to some degree. Are you surprised at all that the Prime Minister, that Mr. Starmer in particular, finds himself in this situation now?
22: No, not really. UK politics seems to be in a constant state of turmoil. It's very dynamic. It's very kinetic, especially so since Brexit, and that was compounded by COVID, and then most recently the impact of Donald Trump. So the level of anxiety among British electors is very high. And in troubled times, under their system, restless government MPs in the British Parliament seem to turn very quickly to leadership challenges, unseating prime ministers. I was just watching their throne speech debate a few moments ago, and Labour backbenchers participating in the debate about the Labour throne speech are, some of them at least, are actively calling on the floor of the House of Commons for leadership change. It's not exclusive to the Labour Party. In that period from 2010 to 2024, when there was a Conservative government in the UK, they went through five prime ministers.
1: Yeah, it was whiplash.
22: Cameron, May, Johnson, Truss, and Sunak. And of course, in 2024, Sunak lost the general election to Keir Starmer and Labour. And now it looks really questionable whether Mr. Starmer will be able to get through 2026.
1: with Mr. Starmer in particular, when you talk about that anxiety, what specifically do you think is underpinning the deflation of his support? Is it economic? Is it immigration? Is it his handling of Trump? Is it the Epstein-linked ambassador? Or is it a combination of all that? Like, if you were to identify what you think the driving forces of it are.
22: No question, Starmer inherited a very bad political situation, a very bad economic situation from the Conservatives when he became the prime minister in 2024. He promised change, but Britons have not felt that change. They don't feel themselves much better off. On international matters, dealing with Gaza, dealing with Ukraine, trying to improve the relationship with Europe and so forth, even to a certain extent, at least for a while, getting along with Donald Trump, not so much lately, but previously, I think Starmer was given some pretty high marks by the British people. But that isn't the basis upon which people vote. It's the bread and butter issues, whether they feel that their quality of life is improving, the job situation, housing, cost of living, the whole affordability crisis. None of that, the situation with the National Health Service, which is critically important in the UK, none of that seems to have gotten any better. So there's a high level of political anxiety right through the British system, and Mr. Starmer is caught in the middle of that very, very difficult situation, for which he has not been able to generate answers. Incrementalism to a certain extent, but nothing dramatic that would turn things around for him.
1: So you would know this, I think, better than anyone I could ask. But as just a layperson observing the relationship between our two countries over the last number of years, with all those changes in the head of government, et cetera, like, it didn't seem like any of them had a dramatically different posture toward Canada. Like, the relationship, if you look at trade numbers now, the one of the places that's helping us try and supplant what's happened with the United States is definitely the UK. The relationship never seemed anything but pretty close. Is that the case, or could that be upended if you have someone like Nigel Farage, for example, take over?
22: Well, you never know with Mr. Farage, because he is certainly an unknown quantity. Mm-hmm. In terms of what his political posture would be, both domestically and externally. He certainly has. Apparently, from the election results last week, he's got political momentum on his side. But as people look at the Reform Party presently, the ones that are in the House of Commons, you don't see the makings of a cabinet there, or the direction that a Farage government might go. So there's a caveat there as to whether or not Farage will make a huge difference in the UK's relationship with Canada or with other countries around the world. But historically, the relationship between Canada and the UK is not based on the vagaries of politics, either theirs or ours. It is rooted in centuries of lived experience with one another. From that experience, there is a huge reservoir of understanding and trust and respect. We share common values in terms of freedom, democracy, human rights, human decency, rule of law, due process, all of those things. I think the relationship is sound and secure. It has stood the test of time. But if the UK were to go into a direction that is different in terms of its values, about, say, the rule of law or due process or human rights or whatever, then there may be some risks or challenges. But it's a great relationship that has lasted quite literally hundreds of years.
1: That's the truth. Okay, Mr. Goodell, I have to leave it there. I'm out of time. I really appreciate your time. Thanks for the conversation.
22: Very nice to talk to you.
1: Thanks. Ralph Goodale is, of course, former Canadian High Commissioner to the UK for a number of years, as you heard him mention there. And he now serves actually on that new advisory council that the Prime Minister set up to advise him on the Canada-US relationship. He spent a long time as a Liberal cabinet minister as well.
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30: From the National Newsroom of the Canadian Press, I'm Lisa Laporte. A presumptive positive case of hantavirus first reported in BC yesterday has been confirmed by a national lab test. The Public Health Agency of Canada confirmed the news in a statement today, noting the information has been provided to the World Health Organization. The positive case comes after four Canadians returned from a cruise ship in the Atlantic that saw a deadly outbreak of the Andy strain of hantavirus. Economists are expecting inflation to top 3% for April amid soaring gas prices. Statistics Canada is set to publish its latest inflation data on Tuesday as the agency's consumer price index reflects the full weight of the Iran war energy shock. LSEG Data and Analytics says a Reuters poll of economists calls for the headline inflation rate to jump sharply to 3.1% in April. That's up from 2.4%. In March. Experts say Canada's real estate market hasn't quite bloomed this spring, delaying the anticipated rebound from last year's downturn.
31: BMO senior economist Robert Kafsic says the conditions needed for a big rebound simply aren't in place at this point. Affordability has improved, but home prices and mortgage rates haven't come down enough to move the needle. The slow pace is also the culmination of factors, including the lack of population growth last year, which chilled the rental market and led to much lower investor demand for condos. However, Kafsic says there could be a reason for optimism given the resilience of the Canadian economy in the face of trade disruptions and global conflict. Michelle Zedekian, The Canadian Press.
30: The U.S. Department of Justice is finalizing a deal to establish a nearly $2 billion fund to finance payouts to political allies of President Donald Trump, who claim they were wronged by the government. That's the proposal to settle Trump's $10 billion lawsuit against the IRS. Critics are questioning its legality. Here's ABC News Washington Bureau Managing Editor Catherine Falders.
32: Trump sued the IRS earlier this year after a tax contract leaked some of his tax records years ago. Trump also filed $230 million in claims against the Department of Justice for investigating him.
30: That was ABC News' Catherine Falders. At least four people were killed in Russia overnight in one of Ukraine's largest drone strikes on the country. Local authorities say dozens of others were injured in the strikes, which saw debris fall on Russia's largest airport in Moscow.
33: Just have all these songs in my head.
34: Don't wanna be a boy, you wanna be a man.
33: Just gotta get them out.
30: And the Michael Jackson biopic has reclaimed the number one spot at the North American box office. This is the Canadian Press. In sports, the Montreal Canadiens and Buffalo Sabres are heading to Game 7 after a Game 6 blowout in their NHL playoff series. The Sabres rallied from an early two-goal deficit to thump the Habs 8-3 with seven unanswered goals, forcing the winner-take-all game to decide the second-round playoff series. Canadiens captain Nick Suzuki talked about regrouping after his team's collapse.
6: Yeah, probably the worst game we've played, so maybe getting the... You know, we're only going up, and I think it's going to be important for guys to look at themselves in the mirror and say that we got an opportunity to win one game and to move on to the third rounds.
30: Game 7 goes tomorrow in Buffalo. The Toronto Maple Leafs have announced their parting ways with assistant GMs Brandon Pridham and Derek Clancy. And in Major League Baseball action today, the Toronto Blue Jays are playing the Detroit Tigers this hour. From the Canadian Press, I'm Lisa Laporte.
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0: Hey, everybody. Welcome to the program. Welcome to Dork Uncorked for another day. My name is Ryan. And over there with the white chef's hat on and the spatula in one hand, he's got the meat tenderizer in the other, and he's just ready to get into the kitchen. It's the Dork Uncorked Rod Phillips.
1: Yeah, I could tell you some things about shake and bake and hamburger helper that that would scare you. Yeah, for sure. Yeah.
0: Welcome to Dork Uncorked, often a show about wine where Rod is on a mission to help bring recommendations of wines that outperform their price, good value. But it's not just about that, because we get into all kinds of tangents, and this show is one of those tangents. Today, we're not just talking about wine, we are talking about cooking with wine. That's today's episode. Mm-hmm. And Rod, the reason we're doing this is because several times over the last little while, we'll talk about how you and I might be cooking, and maybe it's a recipe that requires wine, and we kind of give recommendations for, here's a wine that's good enough to drink, but it's pretty cheap, so you don't mind dumping a bunch of it into the sauce or the gravy or the whatever it is you're making that requires wine. And usually we're talking about that because we're giving a wine recommendation, but we inevitably talk about the recipe we're making. Mm-hmm. I always get excited, and then I go home and I want to try whatever it is you told me about. Like maybe you were talking about making Osobusco the other day.
1: Right, yeah.
0: And you also were talking about how you make, would you call it veal style chicken?
1: Veal style chicken, veal style chicken. It's a family favorite.
0: So I always go home, and after you've described these things for me, I get excited, and I'm like, I want to make those. So I thought, what if we did an episode where we invited actual chefs to come and tell us, people who know what they're doing, to talk to us about the recipes they make with wine.
1: Yeah.
0: Since I always get so excited.
1: Yeah.
0: So that's what we're doing. And let's introduce our special guest who's been sitting here hanging out through all of this. Mark Tagasel is the guy behind Hank's, a restaurant in Victoria.
10: I'm good. How are you guys doing?
1: What happened yesterday in your life?
10: I guess I got married, yeah.
0: So this is amazing. So we didn't even know this. So we were talking to Mark. We were like, hey, we would love to see if you could come on our program and talk about cooking with wine. Would you be able to do it? You're like, yeah, here's a date that works for me. And then just before we hit record on the show today, you said, I'm all good. I'm off right now because I got married yesterday. Congratulations.
10: Thank you so
0: That's
10: much.
0: Amazing.
10: Yeah.
1: And so was it here? It was here in town.
10: It was a cute little ceremony. Yeah. It's actually on our balcony that I'm recording from right now. So, yeah. And wow. The girl that runs my front of house, does all my art, helps me out with everything. She was actually one of my witnesses. So, and her name is Sarah. So,
1: and that's a first for Dork Uncorked, I got to say. Nobody has come on to do the show the day after they got married or during their honeymoon. Like, that's a first. You own that space.
10: Yeah, fair
1: now.
10: Enough. It's a good space to own,
0: well,
10: I guess.
0: Well, hey, Mark, what did you do for your honeymoon? Well, I appeared on Dork Uncorked.
10: Exactly.
1: That's right. Yeah.
0: No, Mark, well, that's congratulations. That's fantastic. But let's place you for a second, because Hank's happens to be a favorite restaurant of mine. It's a favorite restaurant of Rod's as well. We mm-hmm. both love this restaurant. It's got a long history. And let's just quickly place this, because you actually acquired Hank's. You're yep. running Hank's now. And that was about a year ago yes. that happened. Talk about Hank's, what it is.
10: Yeah,
0: and what
10: so
0: its
10: we're almost
0: is.
10: At a year now. I bought it in June last year. So Hank's is basically whatever we can get our hands on, and that's what the menu becomes. We have a hyper focus on whole animals. I get all of my pigs from like the Chosen from Still Meadows Farms, and then all of my beef comes from the Comox Valley at Hillcrest Farms. The farm season's kind of starting to pop off now, so that's when things start getting really exciting for us, and that's when things start changing more often. So I'm looking forward to that a lot. Hank's is like a 27 seat restaurant, Lower Douglas, right by that Blends Coffee there. Fairly loud music. We play what we want to listen to, and then if you don't like that, you know, whatever. And then I have there's only three of us every day, 4 days a week, closed Sunday, Mondays, and Tuesdays. A guy named Joey works with me, and then like I was saying, Sarah works there as well. Yeah, it's a tight team, tight vibes, and obviously we focus on food more than anything else.
3: That is great. Like, and that is the continuation of the vibe. Like, I remember my business partner actually going on about Hank's, and so one day we went down there, and I think it was just before, because he has Royal yeah. season tickets, and we would go in there just before a game.
10: Is it the hockey guys? Yeah, I know them.
3: Exactly.
10: Ryan Speed, right?
3: And like, I had never experienced Hank's, and it was funny. One of the times that we were there, we had this phenomenal meal, and the wine I think was Salt Spring. It was from Salt Spring, and it was a cigarette bay. Is not something that I typically go looking for in a restaurant, but it worked beautifully. The next time we're there, this guy who is sitting on the corner. This is when you're right on Douglas Street there.
0: You're still over into this little back further into the courtyard. Yeah,
3: yeah. So this guy is, I don't know where he came from, but one of the guys that one of our party is literally an astrophysicist. Like, he understands how the sun moves, like all looking for planets in the heavens and all that kind of stuff. He's an astrophysicist, and this guy in the end is going on about how science doesn't matter, and it's all I'm not really paying that much attention. I'm eating, I'm enjoying my food, I'm talking to Ryan, and these two are carrying on. I'm just thinking, okay, they're just chatting away. They almost got to fisticuffs. It's like literally they're outside yelling at each other. It was like unbelievable. So wow, there you go. That's there's my Hank's vibe. It was like Hank's vibe. Look at the things that you bring out by the creativity that that you present on the
10: yeah, it attracts a lot of characters, I'll say that much for sure. It's that kind of place, you know, like with the music being loud and the food changing all the time. Like, we have some people to come in, or you know, they're very interesting to talk to, and you know, fisticuffs.
0: Yeah,
3: exactly.
0: Well, let's get into today's big topic, cooking with wine. If you don't mind, Mark, we were wondering if you'd be willing to share maybe some recipes or just some wisdom when it comes to cooking with wine. And Rod, I don't know if you have a place to start, maybe something you make at home.
3: Yeah, so like you mentioned veal style chicken. Like that's one of our little home ones.
0: Yeah,
3: it's our comfort food kind of things that we do, and it does involve dry white wine. So there's that component. So Mark, comfort food, you're at home. It's probably a Sunday, Monday, or Tuesday night. You've been busy all week. Maybe you got married. And
10: maybe.
3: But you want to make a dish that is comfort. It requires wine. What is the dish, and what
10: okay,
3: is the wine?
10: Okay, so my wife, now wife, is Thai. So my palate has changed a fair amount these past couple years. I went to Thailand in November for a couple weeks. I had a dish there called Leng. So Leng is traditionally like a lime juice heavy pork rib soup, basically. Lots of chili in there. So I kind of developed my own recipe for not using lime juice, and to get that acidity, instead I use white wine. And so basically it involves like boiling down pork bones for probably, I'm going to say, 5 hours. and then making a stock with that out of water. And then usually what I use is I probably use raw. Like I use a Joie White from the island because Hank's is obviously hyper-focused. And literally every single wine that we have in our restaurant is only on the island. So I use a Joie for sure to recreate that acidity with the lime juice. Obviously, I add some lime juice at the end just to make sure it's authentic and real. But that would definitely be my comfort food dish. And now my wife makes it all the time with wine as well. Yeah.
3: Wow. Okay. So, and that's the Joie is the... Cowichan Valley.
10: Yeah.
3: It's Cowichan Valley. Yeah, yeah. It's God. Why
10: yeah,
3: is
10: exactly.
3: It
10: yeah, Creek? Exactly. Yeah.
3: Right. That's yeah, yeah. We've had the folks from Apple Creek on, and we had their Chardonnay. I had their Chardonnay, and wow, that blew me away. That Chardonnay blew me away. So go through the recipe again. So you mentioned chilies in there.
10: Thai red chilies for sure. Yeah. Like I'm gonna say probably like if you're making like. If you're making 4 quarts of stock, you're probably going to add about like 42 Thai chilies. Like it's no joke.
0: Wow. How spicy
10: is
0: that?
10: It's fairly spicy, yeah.
0: Okay. But I guess if you make this at home, you could dial
10: of course.
0: In the
10: chilies definitely.
0: A little bit for your own.
10: Basically, you're making a stock out of like pork bones, garlic, Thai chilies, and water basically for hours and hours. And then towards the end...
0: Okay, so you're putting all those in a pot. So the pork bones, and by what pork bones are you using, by the way?
10: And you can get your hands on, honestly. Yeah.
0: Okay. So you got some pork. Sorry, hang on. So you got some pork in a pot. It's water. You got the chilies and the garlic. What else?
10: You're gonna add cilantro towards the end. And then you're gonna cook that down for probably, I'm gonna say, like I said, like 5 hours, because you want a collagen heavy broth, because you want that mouthfeel. And then
0: because cooking, if you want to get the collagen out, you got to just cook it for a long time.
10: Yeah, of course. And also, if you're looking for those bones, you want to find some that have like probably some marrow in there if you can, or like any kind of stuff like that. Because luckily, I said, like I have access to all these pork bones because I get this pig, I get whole pigs in, so I keep all the bones. So I'll take those home from the restaurant and use those bones. And so that's some pretty good stuff. Nice. And obviously, like you want some meat on those bones as well, just to give the stock like even more fortification, I would say.
3: So here's my question. Like, I don't have a source for whole pigs to come into my house. Where would you recommend I go to, like, and Thrifty's down the street here from me? I don't think they have a lot of pork bones in stock. Where would I get
10: pork
3: bones?
10: The two coolest places in Victoria to me are probably the Fairway on Quadra. And then also the market on Fiskard, like the Fiskard market down in Chinatown there. Yeah.
3: Right.
10: Yeah.
3: Really? Wow. Okay.
10: Okay. And so then obviously going to your local butcher as well is obviously a great place to start.
0: True. Yeah. Mm-hmm. Okay. So I've got this stock. So I've cooked it for 5 hours. 5 hours is up.
10: You're going to add like half a bottle of white wine.
0: Okay. So literally half a bottle.
10: Yeah, exactly. You're
0: going
10: to cook it down even farther. Or further, I should say. And then you're going to do that for about another hour and a half. And then towards the half an hour mark, you're going to add a bunch of cilantro.
3: Huh. And then salt,
10: obviously. And fish sauce. I should mention that as well. Yeah.
0: Ooh, yeah. Okay. A little bit of that sort of umami 100% thing going on there. That's good. So it sounds like, you know, this takes a lot of time, but it's time rather than effort. This doesn't sound overly hard. It's just you got to have a day to commit to it.
10: You can, like, put on your stove, and as long as you're confident leaving your stove on when you go out, you can just leave it going for a long time.
0: And do you add anything else into it? Like, are you adding any meat or vegetables at the end?
10: It is traditionally a pork rib soup, so you're going to add pork ribs towards the end, too, as well. You'll have to cook down those pork ribs for about an hour and a half. You don't want them falling off the bone. You just want them tender.
3: Hmm.
10: Yeah.
3: Okay. Not falling off the bone, just tender. All right. Ryan, the look on your face is classic.
0: my wheels are spinning. I love this. Okay, so I know this is a thing you make at home, so this isn't like a menu item, but if you had to call this something, Mark, what's the name of this
10: dish? It was on the menu last week. I think I used pig feet instead of pork ribs. So
3: was it a different flavor? Did it change
10: the stock was way more collagen heavy because the pig feet often have like collagen in the toes and stuff. Okay. But on the menu, I think I just called it pork feet and lime. Yeah.
0: <All right>. Love it.
3: Pork feet.
0: So this is Mark's pork and wine.
10: Yeah, exactly. How's there that? You go. Yeah.
0: Okay. We got to take our first break here, but I want to just wrap up on this by talking again about that wine. So we've got an idea. And I think, you know, as much as that's a recipe, I think what you've really unlocked there is the sense that if you've got food that you're making that's very, you know, citrus heavy, like lime, what about one of these high acidity Vancouver Island wines as a thing to substitute? Because it sounds like it sure works from your perspective. So let's talk a bit more about that wine and maybe some of the reasons why it works in a second. Of course. If you don't mind. Is that cool? All right. We got Mark Tagasel. He is from Hank's, the restaurant in Victoria. And we'll be back with this cooking with wine chat in just a moment.
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0: We are talking about cooking with wine with special guest Mark Tagasel. He is from Hank's, a restaurant in Victoria right off of Douglas Street, right behind the Blends Coffee, as you put it. I think that's a great little indicator of where this is. And Mark, thanks so much for being here today.
10: Thank you for having me.
0: Okay. So we were just talking about cooking with wine and some of the things you like to cook with wine. And you really blew my mind talking about how you could find some fairly high acidic wines out of Vancouver Island that will fit the place of citrus in some cases. And what was the wine you mentioned?
10: I think it's a Joie Pinot Gris, I think. Yeah.
0: Okay. A Joie Pinot Gris. Avril Creek does it. Rod, now I'm going to turn to your expert wine knowledge to give me a bit of background to that wine.
3: Yeah. So, well, we've talked many, many times about Pinot Gris. Pinot Gris is its heritage is in France and primarily out of Alsace. And Gris actually means gray. So you'll find variations on Pinot Gris that will be like you're classic white wine, sort of an amber gold kind of color, or it could be very, very pale. And there's others that will have more of a onion skin, almost like a rosé style. So like the we've often talked about the Romano style that that Alderley does, the Alderley Pinot Gris. Now, what the difference between the terroirs here is really where the acidity level comes in. So on the Avril Creek side, you get, I think the if I'm not mistaken, the soils are more clay and gravelly loam, you know, as a result of the ice age, you know, that kind of stuff. Whereas on the Alderley side, there's a little bit more sand level to it. There's more of a pocket there. So one of the things that you get is you'll get naturally a little bit more acidity out of the Avril Creek side. So you're getting this I'm more to citrus versus pear kind of flavor profile.
0: Hmm.
3: Mark, does that sound about right? Have I got that
10: 100%
3: about right? Oh. We're going to have you back cuz I love that.
10: I am in agreement.
0: Yeah. And that just sounds really cool. And I guess before we move on to the next recipe, any final thoughts on sort of substituting this kind of wine for citrus in a recipe?
3: I guess, are there other wines here on Vancouver Island that you would?
0: Oh, that's true. Yeah.
10: You hit the nail around the head there. Alderley, the Alderley Pinot Gris as well. We're good friends of Alderley. Yeah. We've done events with them like many years in a row, and we have their wine all the week.
0: We've been to some.
10: Exactly. Yeah.
0: Yeah.
3: Oh, that's great. Well, that's great.
0: Okay. And that's just such a cool thing. So don't be afraid to play around. If you got a lot of citrus in a recipe, maybe one of these wines will kind of fit that spot. Let's talk about another recipe. So, you got something else that you use wine as an ingredient for that really stands out to you that you could share with us?
10: So right now I'm doing a lot of like comfort food style dishes. I'm doing like a lot of gravies. So I go pretty aggressive because I love acidity. So usually gravies call for some kind of stock, right? So instead of that, what I'm basically doing is I'm using half hazy IPA and half red wine.
0: Yeah. Hey,
10: yeah. So you're talking about that that veal dish you were talking about, that, right? Yeah. So instead, now I'm doing like a chicken fried pork. So that's coming with like a pork gravy. So basically what I'm doing is I'm reducing a bunch of like pork skin and crisping that up and then making it almost like not black, pretty brown. And then instead of making that into a stock, I'm using half hazy IPA, half wine, and then making a roux and putting that on my chicken fried pork.
0: What is chicken fried pork?
10: Okay, so have you heard of chicken fried steak? Oh, what?
3: No.
10: Okay.
3: Well, yeah. Go.
0: Oh, Rod has. I have.
10: It's like a classic Southern diner food. So basically, you're just like I have like a pretty standout like fried chicken recipe that's been going on for years that the guy Clark used to make, and I've inherited it from him. But basically, you're dredging the pork like fried chicken and then frying it. Yeah.
3: Yeah.
0: Okay.
3: Yeah. So no, in the dredging, you're just using a standard flour.
10: Oh no! So the dredge is the most complicated part. So like, I'm going to say there's probably 26 spices in there. The same guy that gives me my cows that I use in the restaurant, he also supplies us grains, and so we mill that flour into our dredge, and then we use like also all-purpose flour. So it's basically like 50% all-purpose flour, and then 50% that grain from the Up Island. And then,
3: so you're doing your own milling.
10: I'm not sure if you know. I'm not sure if you know this.
3: I got to interrupt. How big is this place, Hanks? Now, where's the millstone?
10: Obviously, Unicorn Sparkles is behind us. Me and Clark are still very good friends. So sometimes I'll go in there and rummage around their kitchen looking for things, but they have their own mill there. It's not very big. I'm gonna say it's probably. Like it's probably the size of a coffee grinder, like a tabletop large coffee grinder you see at like coffee shops,
3: right?
10: And so we mill our own grain using that, basically.
3: Okay.
0: So you're milling your own grain. You got the flour. You've got the 20 some odds herbs and spices going into this. So that's your dredge. Now, if you don't have a restaurant at your disposal, I guess you could just use flour and some seasoning if you wanted to. And you would dredge and a big coffee grinder.
3: Coffee grinder,
0: And is it just pork? Like, what kind of pork are you
10: doing? It depends on what kind of cut I have because when I get a half pig in or a full pig in, like, obviously I go through the cuts and I, like, break down dishes via the cuts. So usually for this dish, I will use pork shoulder steaks. But then, then the key is you gotta pound the hell out of it, and then also, like, get one of those tenderizers and do that. So one of the guys that works with us, his name is Joey, part of his day will be, you know, pounding pork and tenderizing it for probably, like, 2 hours, I'd say.
3: Well, hopefully he's angry that day.
0: Yeah. Who here needs the most stress relief because you're getting the pork pounding
3: job? That's right.
0: Yeah. you're dredging some pork. You're frying the pork?
10: Yeah, so what you do is you're going to dredge your pork. You're going to, like, get your egg wash. You're going to hit it with the egg wash. And then I make burger buns every single day fresh. So the next day, obviously the burger buns aren't as fresh as I want them to be. So we'll make our own breadcrumbs out of that. Yeah, and then basically, you'll grind those buns up, hit them with some garlic, some oregano, toss them in the oven for a bit, get them nice and dried out, and then you'll dredge the pork cutlet in that breadcrumb mix. Yeah.
0: Gotcha. And then do you fry it, bake it?
10: How do you deep fry? I have like a very small deep fryer that I use.
0: Deep fryer.
10: And so that I hit it in there.
0: Okay, that's really cool. But just because we got to take a break again, I just want to bring it back to the wine part of it, because that's the real critical thing.
3: And the beer in this case.
0: Yeah. And the beer, yes. Yeah. Now, whatever it happens to be you're making the gravy for, I mean, this sounds like it could be just a multi-purpose gravy. That happens to be what you're using it for, chicken fried pork, which I love. That's a great idea. But so the gravy, you said you were frying, you got some brown kind of pork skins in there. So that's kind of giving you that brown, meaty goodness that you're then deglazing with a mixture of beer and wine. Talk about the beer and the wine.
10: Actually we have Il Sauvage made a beer for us, and it's actually called Hank's IPA. So it's like a Simcoe Amarillo and Crush Hop IPA. So I use that, and then I'm using the Alderley Sauv Blanc. Yeah.
0: Oh, okay.
3: Oh, one of my
10: it's a great wine. Yeah, it is outstanding for sure.
0: I've got one question. Maybe we'll take a break and I'll follow up. So here's my problem with all of this is if I got a bottle of Alderley Sauv Blanc, I'm going to feel reluctant about dumping it into the gravy. I'll be like, but I want to drink it.
3: You might need two.
10: Yeah, exactly.
3: I
0: might need to have two. Yeah. That's the issue. So I want to follow up on the wine selection in just a second. So let's do it. But there we go. That's a great gravy idea. The IPA and wine combo with the pork kind of fried up brown bits that you're deglazing. And do you just finish, do you just like deglaze it and you're done? Or do you have to like put a flour in or something
10: you
0: to thicken it?
10: Definitely have to build a brown roux.
0: Okay, so you build a brown roux, which is like flour and butter?
10: Yeah.
0: Or what do you do? Yeah, and is that it then? And let it kind of just
10: you gotta make sure you cook out the raw flour taste, and then you dump the wine in there, thicken it up, and you're pretty good to go.
0: You do that first, the brown roux, then you're adding the wine and the beer, and then you got your gravy. That is such a cool idea. That is a gravy idea I want to take, but we've got to take a break here. When we get back, let's just follow up on some of those drink choices that are going into the gravy here on Dork Uncorked.
30: Now, this update from the Canadian Press. A presumptive positive case of hantavirus first reported in BC yesterday has been confirmed by a national lab test. The Public Health Agency of Canada confirmed the news in a statement today. This comes after four Canadians returned from a cruise ship in the Atlantic that saw a deadly outbreak of the Andes strain of hantavirus. Economists are expecting inflation to top 3% for April amid soaring gas prices. Statistics Canada is set to publish its latest inflation data on Tuesday as the agency's consumer price index reflects the full weight of the Iran war energy shock. North America's largest commuter rail system remains closed after unionized workers in New York City went on strike this weekend for the first time in three decades. And at least four people were killed in Russia overnight in one of Ukraine's largest drone strikes against the country. From the Canadian Press, I'm Lisa Laporte.
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0: We are continuing to get our minds blown on this special episode of Dork Uncorked as we talk about cooking with wine with a local chef, Mark Tagasel, from Hank's, a restaurant in Victoria off Douglas Street. Rod, I'm struggling to even know how to react to some of these recipes. They're amazing, and
3: you know, like I'm sitting here salivating because I like you, Mark. I appreciate acidity in because you can taste more longer. Like you can have a longer meal, like 4 or 5 dishes, and if you have good acidity in your dishes, you've got more length and more versatility. The combination of Sauvignon Blanc and the natural acidity that comes out of Sauvignon Blanc. And

0: That helps with my question, because I was saying I'd be really reluctant to pour the volume of wine out of what is a very nice wine into that gravy. But I guess if you're using a bit of water as well to help get you some of that base, that's going to help not put the, you know, entire bottle of beautiful elderly Sauvignon Blanc.
1: Well, you know, restaurant ownership is, you know, finding the little things that cost you too much money and getting rid of those and making substitutes. And, you know, adding a bit of water to your bottle of white wine to make your gravy is, you know, one of those things that, you know, it helps the flavor and also, you know, cuts down costs.
2: Okay, so I'm sitting there at the counter at Hank's, and the pairing with this dish, is it Il Sauvage, like the Hank's IPA or the Sauvignon Blanc, or is it?
1: No,
2: is
1: so it I go a completely different direction, which is also probably the reason I look at myself in the mirror and think I'm insane. But we have a cocktail called the Missile Crisis. And it's like it's
2: timely.
1: Yeah, it's
2: timely.
1: It's like it's lambs 151 and then like a lot of ginger juice and a lot of lime juice.
2: Yeah. Oh my goodness. so that would be you know what the 151
1: Of course.
2: Means, right? It's like way over. Cast strength, exactly, if you were like a whiskey. That sounds like powerful.
1: It's quite the combination.
2: Wow.
0: Oh, and I think you'd asked a question, Rod, that I don't know if we got the answer to, is that what's the flavor of the IPA beer and the Sauvignon Blanc used as sort of a base for this gravy, along with like the browned meat and the roux that you've made? Yeah, what are those two things doing for the flavor? What does it end up tasting
1: well,
0: like?
1: Well, it's tough because I'm also serving that dish on top of like a potato salad with like a bunch of like basically the fancy word is emulsion, but it's basically just mayonnaise. And so the flavor, I would say, like it's bright because it cuts the depth and like fattiness of those shoulder pork cuts that I'm using for that dish, which is really necessary because otherwise you're basically saying, like you were saying, like acidity helps you last longer during your meal. And so the acidity from that gravy cuts through like the fattiness of the mayonnaise and potatoes, the fattiness of the pork shoulder steak, and the garlicky dense like ness of the breadcrumb on that pork as well.
2: Now, would you put this gravy on anything else?
1: I've done it on poutine before, for sure. Yeah.
0: Oh wow.
1: Yeah,
0: that's
1: yeah.
0: A cool
1: so
0: idea.
1: I've done that. Yeah. We make like our own cheese whiz with like a chemical called sodium citrate, which like you basically just like make your own like shelf stable cheese whiz, and then basically I'll dump that on top of fries, put that gravy on top of that, and that's poutine.
2: You just told my wife. Like I give her a hard time for, because she's got this penchant for cheese whiz, as you know, from when she was a kid.
1: It's one of the best things in the world. So, I'll stand by that.
2: Yeah, well, I'll introduce you. You guys can talk for hours. So now I've got another reason to go downtown and have dinner. Ange, we're gonna go get some cheese.
1: There you go,
2: Zach Hanks. Yeah. Oh, that's
0: so
2: great.
0: So now we've accomplished two things. We've got one recipe, which is Mark's pork and wine. Now we've got Mark's beer and wine gravy. Loving this. This gravy is fantastic. I am definitely going to try. I've never tried to use beer as one of the gravy ingredients. I've used wine many times, never tried beer. And putting the combo together, that's such a cool idea.
2: In your gravies, Ryan, have you ever used white, or is it typically red?
0: I'm trying to think. I think it's always been red for me, but usually it's because it's like a roast beef kind of idea.
2: Right.
0: Actually, no, I'm lying. A turkey gravy. I will use white wine in a turkey gravy. That's one of my favorite things to do is, you know, after you've roasted the turkey and you've got all the herbs and onions and things that have been kind of caramelizing underneath the turkey and causing all those flavors, taking all of those drippings and deglazing it with white wine and then making the gravy out of that is something that I will do. Yeah.
2: Okay. All right. All right.
0: Yeah, but I've never put beer in there, and now I think I'm going to, because that sounds amazing.
2: Yeah. So how did you come, like, what made you think of that? Like, it's like Ryan says, it's not, like, intuitive. You're not standing there going, you know, everybody
0: IPA.
2: Makes gravy with beer, especially a hazy IPA. Like, what, take us through that creative process. Like, did you happen, is it like a Reese's Peanut Butter Cup where you walked around the corner and spilled some in? Or?
1: It was born out of necessity, really, because I, like, you know, it was a busy Saturday or Friday, I forget. We had, like, you know, 40 people on the books or something, and I was like, I'm out of gravy. And I was like, so I went to go look for stock in my freezer, because usually

0: always make our own stocks and freeze our stocks and have like bags in the freezer ready to go. And I realized I have no stock. So I was like, what can I do instead here? So, I got one of my measuring pitchers. I'm like, And I look at one of my coworkers and I'm like, let's try something else. So I pour half the hazy, I pour half the wine in there, a bit of water, and then I try to make gravy out of that. And we tried it and we were like, oh, damn, like this works. It's more expensive than stock, but, so it worked out. Yeah. So
1: The mother of necessity, mother of invention exactly, is necessity, right?
2: Yeah.
1: Oh, that's fantastic. That's fantastic. Yeah.
2: And one of the things I love about Hanks is that sense of play and creativity and artistry and all of that. So, but with that, sometimes you kind of have to have a rough sense of how things work together. So what are your thoughts about wine in cooking? Like what kind of applications do you use it for? When do you think, wine is the thing that this recipe needs, or the sauce, or the stock, or whatever? Like, how do you fit that together?
0: So, like, to me, wine is necessary for a lot of cooking, just in general. Like, for example, we bring in a winery called Enrico. We have always have them there. He's a good friend of ours, Rudy and Gary up there. I always have a bottle of Enrico, red and white, on my side when I'm cooking during service. I'm always deglazing, like, no matter what. I have a carrot dish that I always deglaze with white wine. And then I have, like, a Brussels sprouts and chorizo dish right now that I'm always deglazing a red wine. To me, wine is as necessary on your station as salt. Unless, like, obviously your menu doesn't call for it, but the way that we draw up our menus and stuff, like, we're always like cooking things to order, like we're never pre-making things, like, as you guys probably know. So, like, I'm always adjusting and tasting, and wine is a necessary component in that, not only to bring flavor, acidity, and that kind of stuff, but also to, like, get stuff off the pan that might be burnt on that obviously you have to get off to get flavor in there. Like, I love charred carrots, and that white wine helps bring that char off that pan and bring that char to the carrots. So I think wine is also a vessel to bring flavors that aren't necessarily in the wine, but also in your pan.
2: And science-wise, what is it about wine that does that so well? The deglazing thing, I don't mean to get all science-y here, because I don't have the answers, but why does wine work for that so well?
0: I mean, technically, you can deglaze with water. No one's doing that. Yeah.
2: That's what I mean. Yeah. Like, you could deglaze with other things, but why is wine just the thing that's so much better?
0: Well, the alcohol and the acid brings stuff off your pan, right? So, like, that's just inherently what wine will do. And that's basically it. Yeah.
2: Gotcha.
1: Well, I have learned more than I'm now in my 60s, and I would say that I've learned more in the last 15 minutes than I have in 20 years. That's impressive. Holy cow.
2: But I love that idea of wine being just a critical ingredient. And again, back to that thing that always comes back for us is sometimes you feel reluctant with, wine if you got something that you really enjoy and is really nice. Parting with it by dumping a bunch into some cooking sometimes can be a bit of a hard thing to do. In your personal life, so we've talked a lot about the restaurant, but in your personal life, do you have like some wines that you go to that are like of the level that, it's affordable enough I can pour it into cooking, but it's, good enough that I'm going to drink it? Like what stands on your
0: counter? So honestly, Enrico makes great wine. Their wine is fantastic, but it's also an affordable price. And you can definitely use Enrico. Okay. That's what I use at home. That's what I use at the restaurant. I also drink it at home too. Like I said, great price point, great people up there. And it is just great wine for everything, honestly.
2: Okay.
1: So here, I've got a question, if I may. So what's on tap for the restaurant this
0: week? Beer or wine?
1: Not necessarily on tap, but if food-wise, is there something new and unique coming out, or is it too early?
0: It's too early. I mean, I got married yesterday, and I have to cram about 12 hours of work into 6 hours after this interview, so I'm not really sure what I got going on yet.
1: Okay. Yeah. All right. Yeah. Fair enough. Yeah.
2: Well, let's bring this home. So we've got a few more minutes here before we have to do our pick of the week. And I don't know if maybe we should bestow the special guest pick of the week honors upon Mark.
1: First one to, come to the show on his honeymoon.
2: That's true.
1: He
2: should definitely get the special guest honors of pick of the week choice. Yeah. We'll get to that in a moment. But final thoughts on cooking with wine, Mark. And you've given us a lot of great just philosophies behind it, a few recipe ideas, to think about that gravy is something I'm definitely going to be trying. And I'd like to spend a day making Mark's pork and wine. That also sounds
1: yeah.
2: great. But anything else? Any other quick recipes? Something real easy? Like you've already talked about, just deglaze your pan, whatever it is, whatever you've roasted, whatever you've been frying, a little bit of a deglaze to help, you know, pick up those flavors and attach them to whatever it is you're cooking. That sounds like a great tip. But is there anything else when it comes to cooking with wine that you think is important to impart?
0: Important to impart about cooking with wine. I guess I would just say understand your varietals and your flavor profiles of your wines, and then just try and understand how that will go into your cooking. You're not going to do a Pinot Gris with a steak dish, right? You're going to do like a Pinot Gris with like a more like right. a white meat, right? So you just have to understand what wines go with what food. I can't necessarily go onto that tangent because that'll take me probably like about 5 hours. But you know, like a Pinot Noir is going to make a good gravy for your steak, and a Pinot Gris is going to make a good gravy for your pork, right?
2: Yeah. And is that as simple as white wines go with white meat and red wines go with red meat, or is it a bit more
0: nuanced
2: than that?
0: Well, it depends, because if you start getting into the whole natural wine thing, you know, like Sunday in August, like those wineries, like then like the flavor profiles really start changing, and then like not, it, they don't like the law, like the rules kind of go away, because then you can have like a natural red with your fish, which is obviously not something that you would usually do. But like, so it just depends how far you go down the rabbit hole, honestly.
1: That's cool.
2: Well, Mark, that's really cool. I have recipe ideas I want to try, and I also want to get back to Hank's now and try some things there. But Mark, what we usually do on the show is Rod brings us what he calls the pick of the week. So he finds a wine that he's been trying recently that not just blew his socks off, but was also affordable. Something that, you know, is not going to be $1,000 Bordeaux or something. Like, you know, within a reasonable price range, something he... So whenever we have a special guest, we take the pressure off Rod and we put the pressure on the special guest. So how do you feel about coming back from the break and giving us a recommendation of something you tried? And don't worry about the price so much, just something that you think is a great wine that you would like other people to try that you've been trying recently.
0: Oh, I got one in the docket here, so yeah.
1: Oh, perfect. Okay. Perfect. He's armed and ready.
2: Armed and ready. We'll be back with the special guest pick of the week as we talk to Mark from Hank's coming up in just a moment.
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10: You are listening to Dork Uncorked. I'm Ryan. We've got Rod Phillips, the Dork Uncorked here. And of course, we've got our special guest. It's been such a pleasure to talk to Mark Tegesell. He is the guy behind Hank's, a restaurant in Victoria on Douglas Street. And we've been learning so many cool recipe ideas and just cooking with wine ideas from Mark here on this special episode. So thank you so much for hanging out with us. This has been a pleasure.
11: Yeah, and your energy is infectious, by the way. I'm not sure where you get it from, but I would like.
12: It takes a lot of audio some days.
10: Well, we'll only ask you for a bit more of that energy as you assist us with the pick of the week. Rod, you're off the hook. Mark, we're going to ask you for a recommendation, a wine that you've tried recently that's been great. Bang for the buck in the bottle. What do you got for us?
12: Yesterday, I had a bottle of Chablis. I think it was about 37.80 from the Strathacona down there. I'm looking at this picture, and I'm probably going to butcher the pronunciation, but I think it's a Reserve de Vaudan 2023. And I think that was about $36, and that's a Chablis down at the Strathacona there.
11: Vaudan is spelled
12: It
11: how?
12: Is V-A-U-D-O-N. Yeah.
11: And almost like a lemon cream.
12: Yeah, exactly.
11: Kind of
12: I love Chablis. Chablis is probably my favorite kind of wine, honestly. I remember back in the old days when I first started at Hank's, we would do wine tastings on like our days off. And then I think Clark Deutscher down there, he brought down a $120 bottle of Chablis or something. And we were like doing wine tastings and like writing down our tasting notes, you know, pretending like we know what we're talking about. And then ever since then, Chablis has been like, I think, one of my favorite wines of all time. Like just that style of wine.
11: Yeah. Well, and it's, you know, and the thing is that once you've had it,
12: yeah,
11: you
12: exactly.
11: love it. You remember it in detail. And even like things like Petit Chablis just don't quite match it. It's like you got to get true Chablis. La Chablisienne has a great one. And it's, you know, again, it's, you know, that it's almost like I say a lemon cream, like a lemon foam.
12: Exactly.
11: Yeah, like it's just that it's so delicious. So delicious.
10: And Rod, let's lean on you for a second. Chablis, it's from France, obviously, with a name like that. But for those who don't know, just give us a real quick rundown on what Chablis is and where you find it.
11: Yeah, so Chablis is a sub-region of Burgundy. By law, it makes Chardonnay. And the Chardonnay that they do there is typically done in stainless steel only. They do not use oak, which preserves that freshness, the minerality, and that citrus element to it. So you're getting relatively low alcohols because it's not as hot, but you're also getting that real citrusy lemons, grapefruit in some cases, with bright acidity. Then, you know, the other part of it is the soil context. I mentioned earlier clay, that, you know, clay is bumps up the minerality of any wine when you're growing in clay. And that's what Chablis has plentiful. Now, it's also one of the most favored styles of Chardonnay around the world. Hence, you're starting at $30 a bottle, going up to literally $500-$600 a bottle. But it's not inexpensive, but it is well worth the experience, because once you've tried it again, and you don't even have to have it with food. You could just have it on your back.
12: That's exactly what I did yesterday.
11: There you go. But you just
10: this was the wedding wine.
12: Was the pre-wedding wine. Yeah.
10: Yeah. The pre-wedding wine.
11: That was a pregame show. All right. Excellent. What was the wedding wine then?
12: Oh, it was just some bottle of Prosecco. I think. Yeah. You know that run of the mill stuff you can just get. You know.
11: Yeah. Okay. So we're gonna forget about that one. We're
12: focus
11: going
12: on
11: with
12: the Chablis. Yeah.
11: Yeah. Yeah. Okay.
10: So Chablis, it's a Chardonnay, but it's from a specific region of France. It's that, you know, like champagne thing. It's sparkling wine everywhere else. It's that kind of idea. It's from a specific part of France called Chablis, but it's going to be a Chardonnay. And this bottle again was called the what? I don't know who wants to pronounce it.
11: Reserve de Vendôme.
10: Is that the one?
11: Yeah.
10: Reserve de Vendôme. That is Mark Tegesell's special guest pick of the week. He is from Hank's, a restaurant. It's an experience. If you've never been there, it's Mark's restaurant where they're very creative. I think you've pretty much got a sense of what it's like through hearing about the recipes and what it's like brainstorming these ideas. If this sounds good to you, I definitely enjoy the experience at Hank's, and I'm so glad we had a chance to connect again. Mark, great to have you here. And Rod, this has been fantastic. And I just want to sign off with this. Hopefully this is not the last one. We're actually hoping to do a few of these special episodes where we talk to Victoria chefs about cooking with wine. What are the recipes they like to make where wine is an ingredient? What are some of the thought processes that go into their decisions? Just like we did with Mark here. But you've set the bar pretty high, Mark. They've got a lot to
12: look forward to. Well, I'd say you should probably talk to the guys at Unicorn Sparkles about wine. They'll probably run their mouth around me. That's probably your next person you talk to. Their knowledge is quite vast in comparison to mine.
11: But you know what the most important thing to know about wine is? Do you like it or not? That's it.
10: Yeah,
11: that's all you need to know.
10: Yeah.
11: So, yeah.
10: All right, Mark.
12: Thank you so much, you guys.
11: Thanks, Mark.
12: Bye, guys.
11: Cheers.

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2: From the National Newsroom of the Canadian Press, I'm Lisa Laporte. Lab testing has confirmed the presumptive positive case of the Andy strain of hantavirus reported in British Columbia.
3: The Public Health Agency of Canada confirmed the positive results in a statement today. British Columbia's provincial health officer announced yesterday that one of four Canadians who is isolating in the province after being on a cruise ship where there was a hantavirus outbreak received a presumptive positive test. Dr. Bonnie Henry told a news conference that that person was part of a couple from the Yukon who were isolating and developed mild symptoms Thursday, including a fever and a headache. Tests have confirmed the other person from the Yukon has tested negative. Don Mitchell, The Canadian Press.
2: Now for an update on an Ebola outbreak in Africa.
4: After more than 300 suspected cases and at least 88 deaths, the World Health Organization says the Ebola outbreak in Congo and Uganda is a public health emergency of international concern. Dr. Jean Kaseya, Director General of Africa Centers for Disease Control and Prevention, tells Sky News that there is not a vaccine for the strain of Ebola in Congo and Uganda.
5: Western countries, they don't understand that when Africa is affected, they are also at risk. Because people are flying every day. And it means building strong system, supporting Africa, investing in Africa.
4: The WHO says a laboratory-confirmed case has also been reported in Congo's capital. That's about 620 miles from the outbreak's epicenter, suggesting a possible wider spread. I'm Donna Water.
2: Today is the International Day Against Homophobia, Biphobia, and Transphobia. Queer Momentum's Executive Director Faye Johnstone says Canada is at a critical juncture where it must decide whether it will be inclusive of everyone or not. Economists are expecting inflation to top 3% for April amid soaring gas prices. Statistics Canada is set to publish its latest inflation data on Tuesday as the agency's consumer price index reflects the full weight of the Iran war energy shock. LSEG Data and Analytics says a Reuters poll of economists calls for the headline inflation rate to jump sharply to 3.1% in April. That's up from 2.4% in March. If you're interested in getting a piece of SpaceX, you can do so starting next month.
6: The Wall Street Journal reporting that Elon Musk's rocket company is planning to go public on June 12th with what could be the biggest public offering of all time. SpaceX looking to raise as much as $80 billion with the IPO. It comes after Musk recently put his XAI artificial intelligence business under the SpaceX umbrella.
2: That was ABC's Dave Packer. And Canadian singer, songwriter, and global music icon Shania Twain will host the 61st Academy of Country Music Awards tonight in Las Vegas. This is the Canadian Press. In sports, the Toronto Blue Jays and Detroit Tigers are at play this hour in the major leagues. In NBA action, it's Game 7 tonight between the Detroit Pistons and Cleveland Cavaliers to determine who will face the New York Knicks in the NBA's Eastern Conference Finals. The Toronto Maple Leafs are parting ways with assistant GMs Brandon Pridham and Derek Clancy. The announcement comes after the team fired head coach Craig Berube on Wednesday. In NHL playoff action, the Buffalo Sabres clawed their way back from elimination against the Montreal Canadiens. Here's ABC's Rhiannon Alley.
7: Buffalo trailed in the first period, 3-2. Looked like it was over, but they had plenty of time. They turned things around. They went on an unanswered scoring surge. They had three goals in the second, then another three in the third. The Canadiens missing their chance to close out the series on home ice. The Sabres handily defeating the Canadiens 8-3.
2: Game 7 goes tomorrow night in Buffalo. From the Canadian Press, I'm Lisa Laporte.
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8: Welcome aboard our Victoria Day long weekend edition of Tech Talk. Glad to have you with us. 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
9: Ricky Winter, your tech experience manager at the Victoria London Drugs.
8: Welcome back. Glad to have you here.
9: Thanks.
8: Thanks for giving us that part of your weekend.
9: I don't know why I did that, but it was fun.
10: And Catherine Abbott, the dinosaur lady, with actual dinosaur news this week.
8: Yes, we have in the show notes. Again, for those of you that are new, we pick up new people. People tell people like that. So tech-talk.ca. TECH-TALK.ca. Click on the notes for the 16th and the 17th, and you'll find that there is a myriad of stuff there. May take a few seconds for it to load because it's very visually intensive this week in the notes. At the very bottom, there is our sign of the week, which has a musical flavor to it there. I don't know where to begin. There's so much stuff going on here. Well, let's do the big one because many of you, I know not lots, but many of you have an Apple device, and Apple's done a big one. This caught us off guard, Ricky and Catherine.
9: Yeah.
8: We were expecting, we told you last weekend that 26.5 was coming out, was going to bring in the end-to-end encryption when you're sending messages to and from Android phones. But when this thing dropped, I looked at the size of it. Mine was actually small, 1.5. My wife Suzanne's was 13 gigabytes. It's because it includes a raft of security holes, the most I've ever seen in one patch. And in fact, some of these holes are so important, Ricky, Apple's put out special series of updates for older devices going as far back as 2015, 11 years.
9: Oof.
8: I've never seen them do that. So if you haven't already done it, settings, general, software update to get 26.5. That's the main one. 52 security patches for iPhones and iPads. If your phone won't run 26, they've released 18.7.9, which contains 44 security patches. If your device won't run 18, they've released 17.7.1, which has a bunch. And then they've also released 16.7.1, even iOS 15.8.8. So all you have to do is go settings, general, software update, and you will get the latest one that your device can handle.
9: I've got to wonder, like let's just use, I think you said Suzanne's is the 13 gigs one there, right? Like, if I'm sitting in a 2015 phone and I have a 13 gig software update.
8: You wouldn't get
9: no,
8: that.
9: No, I guess not.
8: Yours would be dramatically smaller because you're only going to get
9: I was just thinking like a 32 gig phone from 2015 being like, cool, half my phone is a security update.
8: You will get just one security patch.
9: That makes sense. That makes
8: so sense. Think of that. We're getting 52.
9: Yeah.
8: Your phone can only handle one. That gives you an idea how vulnerable you are. So this is your soft landing that Apple does to say, hey, heads up, we're going to keep you as safe as we can, but it's not really that safe when it's...
9: But we've been telling you to get off this for 3 years. Yeah. Come on, please move along.
8: For Mac computers, Apple has released Mac OS Tahoe 26.5, Sequoia 15.7.7, Sonoma 14.8.7, which includes 69, 45, and 42 security patches, respectively. So again, there's another example. If you've got a current Mac, you're getting 69 patches. You're only getting 45 on one that can't be running Tahoe. So that's, again, Apple TVs, tvOS 26.5, which includes 37 security fixes. Yes, I go through and count these. And for Apple Watches, watchOS 26.5, which includes 35 security fixes. Now, I've already had several of you who had heard about this because I texted somebody or told somebody. And when you went to do it, your device did not have enough free space to install the update. Some of you knew the trick. If you have a Mac or Windows PC, you can use iTunes to hold the update while it's installed. It acts like temporary external storage. That only works if your device is already on some version of 26.1.2.3.4. If not, two choices, and Ricky is one of them. What you can do is make sure that everything's backed up to iCloud and then take it to a certified Apple service center. They will factory erase your device and then do a clean of install of 26.5 and then restore all your apps and content via iCloud. That's a time-consuming process. It's really nice that you're only doing this for $40. That's because it sits on the table for, like, you know, a couple hours during this process.
9: It's a lot of stuff.
8: I stopped in at Jump Plus. They will do it for $20 if you do your iCloud backup yourself, or same as London Drugs, $40 if you want them to do the backup and restore. So there you go. So that gives you two options to do that, because London Drugs tech people are sometimes really busy and will say, yeah, we can do it, but it's going to take us 4 or 5 days before we can get to it. So
9: it should never, ever be 4 or 5 days.
8: Oh, really?
9: It should, no. Okay. That's never.
8: Oh, okay. Because the lady went into the Colwood store with her iPad and they said it was
9: the only
8: way
9: would be as if their technician was away.
8: Yes. I think that.
9: So that would be a different story. Like if there's nobody there.
8: It's not like.
9: But any other store in the city has three to four technicians.
8: Okay.
9: So Colwood is the only one with one technician right now.
8: Okay.
9: So.
8: See, this is I learned. If you're going to do your own iCloud backup, which we recommend totally aside from this issue, make sure you have iCloud set to backup all your apps, not just some of them. And many times people say, Ricky, but yeah, but I don't use those apps. And I go, well, no, you don't today. But yeah. At some point in the future, a friend may tell you, hey, you should use Journal. And then you forgot that to back it up. And when you get a new phone or run into this, then you lose that data. So just go through, turn on all the switches. If you're not using the app, it's an empty box.
9: Yep.
8: But if you use it at some point in the future. So yeah, so please, you will get it via automatic updates for most of you, but these are so important, these security holes. There's some glaring, huge ones that it's really important. I would recommend you do it ASAP. So settings, general software update. And then, of course, on Mac computers, then you can do it the slightly new way that they've changed it now. Click on the Apple logo in the upper left, click on system settings, then on general, and finally on software update. Oh, speaking of Macs, did you get a chance to play with the new Neo MacBook yet? I know you've
9: not really. They come in and they sell immediately, and we don't have them on display still because they sell too fast.
8: I was just curious to see what your personal impression of it was.
9: We've done like data setups, so I've seen it working.
8: Yes.
9: Of like, you know, turning it on, doing the, you know, initial boot up, that kind of thing. But I haven't played with one or done anything along those lines. So they're thin, they're compact. I think they're always what I said they were going to be. They were going to be very popular. They're going to be for that clientele who's maybe like, oh, do I need an iPad? Do I need a computer? I don't need to spend $1,500 on a MacBook Air. And I think that clientele's eaten up the entire supply of them, and this they continue to do so.
8: Yes, that's going to go on for a while. We did find some good deals for you in here, but before we talk about that, I want to talk about something that's free. This is the best deal at all, and this applies whether you're listening to us here in Victoria or whether you're listening in the Okanagan Valley. Free photo walks. These are in the show notes. Scroll down below all the security stuff, because there's a bunch of stuff we have to warn you about there. You'll see upcoming tech workshops. Our friend Berla's doing one up in Duncan, July 15th, and below that in dark green, you'll see upcoming free photo walks.
9: Yeah, so London Drugs has decided May 23rd will be photo walk day, pretty much. Like, May is already photo month. We do a bunch of photo events, that kind of thing. But the goal was to get every store and every market doing a photo walk on the same day, so that no matter where you are within our company's reach, you can go take your camera, take your phone, whatever you kind of want to do, get out with others, take some pictures, do some walks.
8: And that's the key thing. It doesn't matter whether you have a DSLR, a pocket digital camera, or a phone.
9: No, like we did one with a Skywalk last weekend, and some folks brought both their phone, a small digital camera, and their big SLR, because sometimes different photos are just done differently.
8: Yeah. Oh, you're at the Skywalk. They have the new Overlook now.
9: If it's finished, maybe. When we went last week, it was supposed to be open. It wasn't done yet.
8: Okay.
9: So maybe now. I'm not sure.
8: So this is on top of the top level of the spiral.
9: Top, yeah.
8: And then you can
9: of the spiral. And then you walk out on glass to overlook from 35 elk, or it's not 35 elk, 15 elk tall, I think, as they measured.
8: Wow.
9: Because, you know, anything but feet or meters. But yeah, so that's Kelowna, that's Vernon, Kamloops, Victoria, and Nanaimo. There's a photo walk set in there, just because I know listeners for this. Mm-hmm. Those are our two biggest areas.
8: Yeah.
9: Anybody goes to one of the London Drugs stores close to them or types photo walk into Eventbrite should find one for if they're listening in Vancouver
8: They're free, but because you don't want a herd of 45 people.
9: Even if it was a herd of 45 people, I just want to know I'm going to get 45 people so that I can bring extra Rickies.
8: Yeah. So please reserve a spot on event.
9: I know, terrifying. Extra Rickies.
8: Wow.
9: I know.
8: Go to sign up. Extra Rickies available today.
9: Yeah. Not on sale, however. Very expensive.
8: Please reserve a spot on Eventbrite using the links in the notes so the photo lock leader will know to expect you. Hopefully they will, you know, if you're cutting it close, if they know you're coming, they may wait a minute or two.
9: Yeah, when you sign up, it'll give us your contact, like email, so that we can reach out to you by email and make sure. Hey, yeah, exactly.
8: You're supposed to be here 5 minutes ago. Yeah, like that.
9: We're starting to walk. We're heading in this direction.
8: So Ricky's put in ones for Kelowna, Vernon, Kamloops, Victoria, and Nanaimo, but any other store, just go to the photo counter.
9: Correct.
8: And they will tell you when
9: photo
8: where.
9: Counter, yeah. Or again, the London Drugs website should have it connected to each store. Like when you look up the store, it should show events happening.
8: Cool.
9: And they should have their photo walk there. I know there's a bunch happening in Vancouver and things. Again, like Victoria, like we're doing the four stores together.
8: Yeah.
9: So we're going to like Hatley Castle and kind of doing the gardens and the walk around out there because, you know, it's pretty.
8: Nice.
9: And we've done Beacon Hill for the last like 3 years. So we want to do something a little different.
8: New places.
9: Yeah.
8: Okay, because there's so much going on this weekend. So it's good that you're doing it next weekend when it's a little quiet.
9: The holiday weekend did not seem like the choice weekend to do it on.
8: Yes. In addition to the Victoria Day Parade here in Victoria, we have the One World Multicultural Festival happening as we're live with you on Saturday. Well, it starts at 11 o'clock down at the Legislative Buildings. That's Gordy Dodd's event that he's been doing for years. It's a really cool multicultural festival. Of course, the Highland Games 163rd edition is going on this weekend at Topaz Park. Going to take the girls. There's a roller derby triple header at the Curling Club this afternoon. Oh, yeah. Shippoint Market is back open. It's also the Moss Street Market, Jamesy Market, etc. Mm-hmm. Pacific FC going to try and take the girls. They don't know this yet. They're sleeping in. to the football game, soccer here, out at Starlight Stadium on Sunday afternoon. And then, of course, the Victoria Day Parade on Monday. New location. It now starts at the legislature, works its way up government and wharf, and then back onto government. They had to change it and shorten it dramatically to make sure that it's a safe parade route after what happened at the Lapu Lapu Festival.
9: Gotcha.
8: So it's way shorter, 1.6K instead of 4K.
9: That is,
8: going in the opposite direction. So the crowds are going to be really thick. So we got to sit down and figure out where we're going to go and plunk ourselves with
9: that. Especially how not thick the sidewalks are on wharf. Like, at least government's got some real thick sidewalks.
8: Exactly. Yeah, 9 a.m. starts. So anyway, that's all there.
9: Ooh, by upstairs, like that giant staircase area was Bastion Square would actually be really layered visual viewing probably that day.
8: Yeah, but you got the you got the local restaurant there, the patio, that would be the place.
9: No, it would be people standing in front of you.
8: That's true.
9: But I would rather be sitting and having a cocktail in the morning anyway. So
8: anyway. Okay, your turn now. While we're live on Saturday morning, love to help you with anything tech-related. Plus one. 250-386-1161. 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That will connect you by both phone call and text. 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And when we come back, in addition to your calls and texts, Google is cutting how much free email and cloud storage you get. Many of you are going to get a pop-up. This is not a scam. They're cutting it down from 15 gigs to 5 gigs unless you give them your mobile number. We'll go into that.
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8: One after the hour on the Victoria Day long weekend edition of Tech Talk with Alan and Ricky and Catherine. And Christopher is going to be our first caller of this weekend. Hi, Christopher. Welcome aboard.
25: Good morning.
8: Hi. How can we help?
25: About a year and a half or so ago, on your recommendation, I got rid of my Shaw.ca email address and changed it to Outlook.
8: Uh-huh.
25: The other week or so ago, I went to buy Microsoft Flight Simulator 2024 from Microsoft Store. It would not install because they have my old email address. I spent 2.5 hours with Microsoft trying to get the old address out and the new one in. They kept sending me forms to fill out. I filled out every single bit of the form.
8: Yeah.
25: And it just kept saying they didn't have enough information. So at the moment, they've still got my old email address in there, and I can't get anything off Microsoft. Any suggestions as to what I could do?
8: Yeah, unfortunately, because you never updated the email address or gave them a mobile number where they can send you a code to prove it's you, we basically have to start over with a new Microsoft account for you. And then it all will work, but we'll make sure that you have not only an alternate email address on file, but you also have a mobile number. We want you, for every company, Christopher, to always have at least two ways of proving your identity. So if one gets changed or lost, like a phone, then there's another way. When you set this up, there will also be a third way, Ricky, called a passkey, which will make it much easier. A passkey stays resident on the device, and as long as you can log into your computer, phone, or tablet with your face, fingerprint, or PIN code, then it will say, okay, that's you, you're in. We don't make you jump through any more hoops. But yeah, that's the only way, Christopher. I've never had anybody successfully give them enough accurate information by the forms. I would have told you, don't bother. We'll just start you fresh. So all your stuff will be safe. All your documents and pictures and videos and music will all be safe. But that's what we basically do. We basically create a new Microsoft account for you, give them your current mobile number and an alternate email address, and then we disengage your devices from the current account and re-engage them with the new one, and then you can happily get your flight sim.
25: And how do I go about doing this? I'm not that computer literate person,
8: it is,
25: so I'm not quite sure how to do any of this.
8: It is a little tricky. If you want to send me a text, my contact info is in the show notes. And then just send me a text and say, hey, it's Christopher. We were talking about this. I unfortunately am fairly good at doing this because it happens more often than you would think. So I promise it'll be stress-free, and we will be able to go forward from there. It takes about 45 minutes to an hour all in, and then we'll just leave it running, backing up all your current stuff onto your new account.
25: Okay, I'll send you a text, and we'll go from there. Thank you for your help.
8: Thanks, Christopher. It's a long weekend, and my students from Spain and Japan are going to be busy. Natsuki's having a sleepover, so she's presumably still sleeping as we speak. When I went to bed, they were still chatting away at 2 o'clock in the morning.
9: I was going to say, you stay up late, too. That's extra.
8: They're still going. So we're doing that, but we'll get it in the next couple of days. But for everybody else, Christopher's situation, you can use this to your advantage because this is really important, and this ties into what we're going to talk about with the Google situation as well. It's really critical. It's like when you change a credit card, you have to go to all the companies where you have things set up for auto pay. You have to give them the new credit card info so you don't get cut off. Yep. When you change a phone number or an email address, it's really important that you start with the big three. If you have Apple products, then Apple, Microsoft, and Google. And you make sure those three, for starters, have your current contact info and multiple, because you don't want to just give them your mobile, because what happens if you lose your phone? They can't text you a code to let you back in on your replacement phone. You don't want to just give them an email address, because what happens if something happens to that email? So you want multiple methods in there. You can also add phone numbers or emails for a person you trust, like your partner or, you know, son, daughter, mother, whatever. In there, you can do that. So, Dave, hold on the phones because this ties into item number 10 here. I've already had several people asking about this. This is not a scam. If you use Gmail, you may soon get a pop-up advising that you've exceeded the new 5 gigabyte limit for free Google Drive storage. For years, Ricky, Catherine, that's been 15 gigabytes. Google has just reduced that to 5 gigabytes unless you have a mobile number registered on your account.
9: Which I assume most people would, because it's Google and that's how their system works.
8: A lot of people don't. A lot of people only have another email address on file.
9: Interesting.
8: Like when they switched over from telus.net, it got migrated to the Google platform.
9: Oh, I forgot there was a migration.
8: Yes, and so they never gave them one. So first of all, a lot of people saying, hey, am I supposed to do this? Yes, please do register your mobile number so you can get a text code to confirm your identity.
10: What if you have multiple Google accounts? Do they all have, is it okay if they're all tied to the same phone number?
8: Yes. Yeah, but you can only have the 15 gigabytes on one of them currently. Now that's going to cause, because I know people that have 4 and 5 Gmail accounts, and that's going to cause a problem. They'll sort that one out. Now, if you don't want to register your mobile number with Google for some reason, and you go over your new lower 5 gigabyte capacity, because many of you are probably going to get that because you're already over. Mm-hmm. You were at 12, you know, because of Gmail, and now they're going to say, hey, 5, what? Your only alternative is to pay Google for additional cloud storage. I checked, because this stuff changes. The current price is $2.79 a month Canadian, and that gives you 100 gigabytes of storage, Google Drive, including Gmail.
9: Woohoo.
8: Yes. Now, requiring people to register a mobile number in order to get the 15 gigs should reduce the number of people using Gmail to send out scam and spam messages, because they don't want to give a mobile number because that would make it easier to be tracked down. So,
9: but does that same scammer need more than 5 gigs?
8: Yes, if they're sending out all those scam emails. Yes, because then you're getting back. Yeah, I would think so.
9: Maybe. Like, I'm thinking my Outlook that is only 5 gigs of storage, and I probably have 15,000 emails in there, and I'm only at about 500 megabytes.
8: Yeah, the scam emails tend to be picture related. The scam is a graphic, and so therefore, I don't know. But it's part of its marketing. Part of it is this thing that they're doing that. So there we go. Okay, Dave, stay on the line with us. We'll take a break coming up in a couple minutes, and then we'll come back. I don't want to rush you through. Also coming up, speaking of Google, they've unveiled a whole new set of features coming to Android phones, as well as a new generation of AI-powered Chromebooks. They have a new name. They're called Google Books. I want to see what Ricky and Catherine think of those. We're also getting 3D-ish Android emojis coming up. And we have price hikes to tell you about, and also some scams to warn you about, especially if you've been going cruising with Holland America or Carnival. They have been hacked. They have been ransomed. They wouldn't pay. Also not paying are the people behind the Canvas software hack. They have paid a ransom in order to make sure that all the student and teacher data is deleted. That and much, much more coming up as we continue on the Victoria Day long weekend edition of Tech Talk. Stay with us.

0: Now this update from the Canadian Press. The Public Health Agency of Canada says a presumptive positive case of hantavirus first reported in BC yesterday has been confirmed by a national lab test. The positive case comes after four Canadians returned from a cruise ship in the Atlantic, which saw a deadly outbreak of the Andes strain of hantavirus. Today is the International Day Against Homophobia, Biphobia, and Transphobia. Queer Momentum Executive Director Faye Johnstone says Canada is at a critical juncture where it must decide whether it will be inclusive of everyone or not. Economists are expecting inflation to top 3% for April amid soaring gas prices. Statistics Canada is set to publish its latest inflation data on Tuesday as the agency's Consumer Price Index reflects the full weight of the Iran war energy shock. From the Canadian Press, I'm Lisa Laporte.
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0: 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Sunday afternoon, 17th, is a rebroadcast on CFAX, and then you can find us anywhere you get your podcasts. Before we go back to the phone lines, Ricky Winter's in studio with me from the London Drugs. He is the tech experience manager for the Victoria stores, hangs his hat at the Tillicum Center store. Catherine Abbott is producing. Dave, if you can stay on the phone lines, because we're going to go over to this line right here. And now I have to switch because my friends Rick and Zach have just arrived in Barcelona. But Barcelona, while being in Spain, they're part of Catalonia and they have a different, slightly different language. So, bona nit, amic mio?
1: Yes, hola from Barcelona.
0: Hey, that's my friends Rick. They just arrived there and I asked them to check in because we were curious about two things, Freedom Mobile and also arriving with the new entry-exit system. How are you guys doing?
1: A little bit tired. It's a long flight and took us a while to find the accommodation where we're at. We ended up taking about three metro trains and had to, buy a ticket and download the apps and all that kind of stuff. So that took a while. So it took us, and then we needed a couple people to help us along the way. But we eventually arrived, so it was all good.
0: Oh, yeah. So let's back up. So arriving at Barcelona Airport, you flew in WestJet from Calgary. How did it go on arrival?
1: It went really smoothly. Yes, I was impressed. I was kind of worried about what you had talked about earlier, that people were in huge, long lineups. We had a very short, just the normal line to get to the kiosks where you register for the new system. Yeah. And that took 10 minutes to register both of us. And then we had to go, once you're registered, then you go to another kiosk, which is the actual entry point. That took about a minute to get through and, picked our luggage up and yep. Didn't even fill out any forms on, what we're bringing in. And then out we walked and then tried to find the metro.
0: Yeah, that's the good part. Once we get everybody registered for EES, Ricky, it is going to make it much, much smoother.
2: Super smooth and quick,
0: it's
2: yeah.
0: Just the hurdles of getting millions of people registered. Metro, so they have a pass for Barcelona for the week?
1: Well, actually, we could. There was a 3-day pass or a 5-day pass. There may be a longer one. I'm not sure about that. So yep. The 5-day pass per person was about works out to about $70 Canadian, and that's some 5 days. So that's $14 a day. So that's pretty reasonable to scoot around. There was some kind of restriction on it. Like I don't know if it was the number of hours or number of trips or something. That was kind of lost in translation, but the rest of it's pretty good and very efficient system and pretty easy to find and people super helpful getting us around. We did get followed by a young gal who was a little bit overly helpful until somebody called her out as being a potential pickpocketer.
0: Yeah, one of the Roma people, yeah.
1: Yeah, so, and then we had another nice local lady warn us about pickpocketers and phone thieves to be out for the watch, be out on the watch for. So I always say use your phone in a non-crowded area and, just be aware of your surroundings. I always walk 360 so I know who's around to the side and behind me.
0: That's
1: and
0: really good. Because we focus on the we tend to focus on what we're doing on our phone, whether it's texting or phone calls. So before you do that, do a 360-degree spin. That's really good advice, Rick. Yeah. And just make sure there's nothing untoward near you doing that. You're calling us on Freedom Mobile. You were already on Freedom, so you had Roam Beyond because you are my world traveler buddy. Zach was on the Rogers free plan, so we switched him over as well, so you guys can use your phones not just in Barcelona, but when you head off on your Mediterranean cruise and then in France afterwards. That's working okay?
1: Yeah, perfect. Yeah, and so as soon as we hit the tarmac with the plane landing on the strip, I usually just immediately turn my phone on. So by the time you get to the gate, it's all hooked up and gives you the little message as you're roaming. And, and I've used the Roam Beyond in Japan, the Philippines, Mexico, and it's very seamless.
0: Yeah, I'm such a big fan of that. I'm so glad

0: It is still, by the way, it's in the show notes. All the other carriers have put their prices back up. The price war is over. Freedom put their prices up a bit, but it's still a pretty good deal there, especially if you're doing the kind of thing that Rick and Zach are and going traveling. You're on the, I think, 175 gig a month plan, which gives you, I think, 15 gigs a month for traveling?
1: No, I think it's mine's kind of unusual, I think. Mine's 170, I think, for Canada, U.S., and Mexico with 25 gigabytes roam beyond. Right. And so that's really good.
0: And then Zach's on the one with 10 gigs a month, and that's per month. So if you're going multiple trips, that's really good. Awesome. That is really good to hear. Okay, so the ESS was no problem. Transit, you got the pass. And... everything else. So you guys are good to go. You're going to go off and explore Barcelona.
1: Yeah, yeah. So just a couple other points that I usually try and make sure that first, you know, and Alan's taught me well on this, is to set your clock to the destination city time zone at the time of departure to minimize any effects of jet lag. And then I have a huge water bottle that I tag along with me. And so once I clear security, I fill it up with water, because often on the flights, they don't give you a lot to drink. And, you know, they only come a couple times during the flight to hydrate you.
0: Yeah.
1: And then also on a very long flight, another thing is to make a list of the number of pieces you've got on your, that you have, that you're carrying on or have on the plane, because after a long flight, they may be shoved in this cubby hole and that cubby hole, and just make sure you got the same number of stuff you put on coming off the plane.
0: Rick is an expert at taking extra stuff on planes.
2: Oh, yeah, he is.
0: with the fleece with multiple pockets.
1: Oh, yeah, I've never been. So we're on this, it's called the third floor, but it's two stories up to the first floor, and there's no elevator.
0: Oh, now you're paying the price for taking your... Now you're paying the price for taking checked luggage. Told ya. That'll get ya. Oh, dear. Oh, you guys enjoy Barcelona. Yeah. It looks like a wonderful city. I'm sure there's some amazing people there. You know, don't let the fear of pickpockets, you know, deter you from enjoying the wonderful ambience there.
1: Yeah, and now we got our luggage stowed. It's easy from here.
0: Yeah, awesome. That's so awesome to hear that you guys made it. Okay, thanks for checking in and letting us know, especially that the EES thing has calmed down. That's great.
1: Yeah, that was a nice, pleasant surprise.
0: Yeah. All right, go out and explore. Well, I guess it's, 7:40 p.m. there, so go find some dinner.
1: Yeah, will do.
0: All right.
1: Talk to you later.
0: Thanks, guys.
2: Enjoy.
0: Ciao. Bye-bye. Oh, that's great to hear. Yeah, that EES thing. So that's great. So the travel tech tips notes on our notes at tech-talk.ca does say currently to allow 3 to 4 hours before a connection or a train flight because of this. But it sounds like the countries are starting to do. And Spain was a big one because people said, oh, we're going to go to Greece instead because they're just going back to passport stamping. And so what they're doing is when the lineup builds to about 20, 25 minutes, they take the excess people and go back to stamping your passport till the next time you come. They'll pick you up on the EES. So EES is free. You don't have to pay anything. It's good for 5 years. You just have to register your face, your fingerprints, and your passport. And then, as Rick said, you go down to the second set of kiosks and you use that information to prove you're in the system. And then out you go. So there we go. Yay. So there we go. Yeah. All right. On that note, let's see if we can do it. Dave's been waiting very patiently. Hi, Dave. You're a traveler as well. So I guess that was some useful information for you for your next voyage. How are you doing?
3: I'm good. How are you doing?
0: Good to hear your voice. How are you?
3: It's been a while.
0: What's your next trip? Because I know you're out there to see the world.
3: Yeah, it's in a couple of weeks to Bucharest and then England and places like that. So we've got 2 weeks to wait for that.
0: Okay, so that EES thing that Rick was mentioning, that will apply for you guys as well. So hopefully not a problem. You can let us know.
3: Yeah, because we'll be stopping in Germany to change flights. So I'm just hoping that Frankfurt will be a little bit less crazy than it has been.
0: Frankfurt, I was there just last summer just to drop off Majo, our former Mexican student, as we finished her portion of our tour of Germany. It was a very impressive airport, massive airport. But I was very impressed with the logistics, the signage. Yeah, I didn't feel stressed there at all.
3: No, I agree with you. It's a nice airport, but with the EES thing, it just adds an extra little hurdle.
0: Well, you got a couple weeks. Check the notes. I'll keep updating it every week as people go and tell me what the situation is, and I'll check the websites.
3: Okay. The question I have for you is, as you know, I have an iPad and I have an iPhone and an iWatch.
0: Yes.
3: The iPhone and the iWatch are completely linked together so that if I look at the time, for instance, right now, I see 10:46 on both of those devices.
0: Yes.
3: But the iPad is always out of sync by either 3 or 4 minutes. It's showing 10:43.
0: Yeah.
3: They're both set to 24-hour time. They're both set to Vancouver time zone. But they're always different times.
0: So easy way to do that, because that does happen occasionally, not often, but it does, is to go on the iPad. Now, the reason, whatever you do, so as Rick was saying, when you go on your trip, when you're at the airport waiting to fly to Frankfurt, change it to German time on both devices, right. Your phone and your iPad. Your watch will follow your phone automatically. But on your iPad, yes. Oh, you're ahead of me. So if you go to settings, settings, general, date and time.
3: Yep.
0: And you probably have a switch for set automatically.
3: I do.
0: Turn that off.
3: It's always off.
0: Oh, okay. Then turn it back on.
3: Okay.
0: And then it should resynchronize. If it doesn't synchronize, so as we speak live right now, it should be saying 10:44 a.m. If it doesn't show...
3: It says 10:45.
2: It says 10:45 now.
0: Yep, it just switched to 10:45.
3: But the phone says 10:48.
0: Okay, so you want to do the same thing on the phone. You want to resynchronize it, and that will do your watch. And if that doesn't, you can manually change it by tapping on the time when set automatically is turned off.
3: Okay, you did it. It just worked.
0: There you go. Hey,
3: One more thing about travel.
0: Yes.
3: I had an absolute shock because I was born in England, as you probably know, but I have I'm Canadian.
0: Oh, here we go. Yep.
3: yeah, forever. So I never realized that I would retain my British citizenship until death.
0: Yes.
3: Anyway, I found out, and I had to go through the very stressful process of applying for the British passport. It took me exactly to the day, 3 weeks, to entering the information on the computer to getting my British passport at my door.
0: Ooh, that's a lot of load off your mind. That's important. Yeah, because you did say you're heading to England, so you cannot go to England if you are dual citizen. You cannot go on your Canadian passport now. You have to go on a UK one. And if it's expired, yeah, you're right, Dave. You got to get that renewed before you go or pay for a ridiculously expensive, what do they call it? There's a phrase for it. Certificate of entitlement.
3: Yeah.
0: Yeah, and if you want to go through that process from Victoria, grand total is about $3,000. Because you have to either go to Vancouver or pay for somebody to certify here in Victoria and go through all this stuff. So yeah, so if you can't make it in time, then you can get a certificate of entitlement. So I'm so glad you got. So 3 weeks. Okay.
3: Yeah, the reason for the confusion is because I applied for last year and received an ETA. And I should not have received an ETA because on my passport it clearly says that I was born in England.
0: Yes.
3: So I figured since I had the ETA, I was clear, but uh-uh.
0: No, the ETA, the dual citizenship part didn't kick in until February of this year, so that's why they didn't flag it at the time. It was coming, but the system hasn't flagged it. So anybody else, if you are a dual citizen of Canada and UK or Ireland, it's all items 4A and 4B in our specific set of travel tech notes if you're heading to the UK. And the parts about the Europe thing, the EES system, is item 14 in the notes there as well. So you can make sure that you don't have to go through that stress. I'm so glad you got that sorted out, Dave.
3: Me too. Me too.
0: Thanks good for sharing the advice. Send us a picture from Bucharest. It'll be great to see that.
3: Okay, I will. Super duper. Have a good long weekend with the girls.
0: Thanks. Take care, Dave. Bye-bye. That's great. Yeah, and Dave and his wife, they switched over to Freedom for that same reason. It's really good for that. Okay. Thanks for being patient, everybody. Sophia is on the phone lines. We've got lots more to talk about. Your calls, texts are welcome while we're live on Saturday morning. +1-250-386-1161. Just before we go to break, one of the things we'll talk about when we come back, what is the world's current longest flight that you can go on a plane? These guys have done 11, and what's the longest you've gone on?
2: 14.
0: Catherine?
4: 17.
0: Guess what? Starting next year, 22 hours. It's not as easy as it would seem.
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0: Nine before the hour on Tech Talk. Lots more coming up on hour number two of Tech Talk. So stay with us if you're listening to us live on Saturday or to the Sunday afternoon rebroadcast. If it's the podcast, it will just flow right on through. Right back to the phone lines, and Sophia's been waiting. Hi, Sophia. Welcome aboard.
11: Good morning, Alan. I had a serious problem with Microsoft, just like your earlier caller did. In my case, they had my landline number only. And when I finally figured that out, I had to go to Copilot. I spent, I think, nearly 4 hours yesterday with Copilot. They finally got me through to my account because Malwarebytes blocked us. Then I had to go to the allow list. It's a long story. Finally got it all done. However, now they tried to send me a code, and I can't accept the code.
0: So try to use the other option where it says other ways to sign in.
11: Yes.
0: And then you should see it's in tiny blue print, which will be a challenge, so use your magnifier. And then when it gives you the other options, choose use my password.
11: Okay.
0: That will bypass all that extra stuff.
11: And in that case, then they want my Microsoft password?
0: Yes, your Microsoft account password, and that will unlock things, and you'll be back in business.
11: Thank you. The other big serious problem I haven't received an email on my iPad or my iPhone since April of 24.
0: That's that same issue.
11: The 24th of April.
0: Yep, that's the same issue. Microsoft locked everybody's account for security, and then you have to go through the same process. So rather than trying to do the visual test, Ricky, which they give you really annoying visual tests, it says prove you're not a robot. When you first go there, it's going to offer to send a code. Go, in little fine print, another way to sign in. Sign in another way, I think is the wording. And then the same thing, because you know your password, Sophia. So then you click on the use my password and type it in carefully. And that should work. And if not, send me a text and I'll stop by for a couple minutes and we'll sort that out.
11: I did call you and leave a message, but...
0: Yesterday was a crazy day.
11: That was probably Wednesday.
0: Oh, I'm sorry. My apologies.
11: Then I didn't realize I could text you, so I sent you an email.
0: I will check for you. I will check for you and do that. But I'll see what the girls are. What we've got a lot of stuff planned for the girls, but we'll make it work if you can't do it. But you're pretty sharp, so just be really careful and look for that little tiny fine blueprint that says other ways. Now, the way you get there on both your phone and your iPad is to go to Settings, Apps all the way at the bottom.
11: Yep.
0: Mail.
11: Yep.
0: Mail accounts. Outlook. So Settings, Apps, Mail, Mail Accounts, Outlook, and it'll say bright blue, re-enter your password.
11: I'm just trying to write that. Settings, Apps.
0: Mail.
11: Mail.
0: Mail Accounts.
11: Mail Accounts.
0: Outlook. And it'll say in blue, re-enter password. And then just take a deep breath and say, I'm going to win. And you'll do it. But let me know if not.
11: Thank you very much, Alan.
0: Take care. Bye-bye. Thanks. Bye-bye. Yeah, that's a real challenge. Everybody. If anybody else has a Microsoft account, Outlook.com, Hotmail.com, Live.com, and you haven't had email since about the 24th of April, that's what it is. Microsoft brilliantly, in air quotes, locked everybody's account. And then even if you wanted to go through the method where they would text you a code, that system crashed under the weight of hundreds of millions of people trying to get a code. So that's why it's important that you know your password. You have a text there.
2: I do, and I think we have mixed answers, so we'll see what we get. So, hi all. Regarding British passports needed to enter the UK, does this also apply to children born in Canada to a dual British citizen who was born in England? Thanks, Kathy.
0: So, Kathy, no, I'm not.
2: So, just because I know the answer you said when we were reading it originally, I looked it up because I was worried. It does apply. So, a child born to a British citizen aboard is still counted as a British citizen. For citizenship purposes. So,
0: even though they're also a Canadian citizen?
2: Yes.
0: And they're born in Canada?
2: I've found three different websites now that are all saying that. So to be safe, I would talk to somebody who's not people on the radio and talk to somebody who's actually doing this professionally, if you will.
0: Yeah.
2: But from what I can find in my 10 minutes of research, yes, technically a child born to citizens of Britain aboard are still retain British citizenship.
0: Okay, now that's true if they're a citizen of Britain, that they retain British citizenship.
2: Yep.
0: But if they are a dual citizen, do they retain?
2: You're a citizen of Britain still, right? You're also a citizen of Canada. But that's why I'm saying neither of us are qualified to have this person fly into the country and get detained. So I would talk to a professional.
0: I'm just going to, out of curiosity, I'm going to try Copilot because, again, as Ricky said. I
2: sent you the screenshot from Copilot already.
0: Oh, and that's where you got that from?
2: That and then I dug further because I didn't trust AI.
0: Okay.
2: So.
0: So if that is the case, then you're going to have to get them a British passport before you can go traveling to do that.
2: Yeah. As it reads, a child born in Canada generally acquires British citizenship automatically if at least one of their parents was a British citizen, otherwise than by descent. So if you were born in the UK. If both parents are Canadian and citizenship was passed down from a UK-born grandparent, then the child applies for citizenship separately.
0: Okay.
2: So,
0: Kathy, that's an important one. Thank you. Okay.
2: Yeah.
0: One of the things I forgot to ask Rick and Zach when they called in from Barcelona was one of the things we got them before they left were these Joby high-speed little charging bricks.
2: White gold? Yeah.
0: Yeah, because they come with the snap-on plugs for both Europe and for England. And they're just going to Europe there. And so I said, you can use these at home here now.
2: Yeah.
0: Because they work perfectly well. They're really awesome. Normally $40.
2: Yep.
0: Somebody at London Drugs bought way too many of them.
2: Only like 10,000.
0: So they were clearing them out for $8.
4: Was it you that bought them all?
2: He's trying. I can only get 25 at a time.
0: Okay. They are back in stock at London Drugs stores as they clear out the last of them. So again, they work here in North America, but they also have the adapter plugs that you snap on for Europe and for England. $8 at London Drug Stores. Sometimes they're at the photo counter, sometimes they're in the electronics counter. Ask, and they will tell you where they are. These will not last. Every time we've done it, stampede. Yeah. So within hours, there you go. Okay, that's hour number one. Much more coming up in hour number two. Stay with us.
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23: From the National Newsroom of the Canadian Press, I'm Lisa Laporte. The Public Health Agency of Canada says all high-risk contacts are isolating after lab testing confirmed a presumptive positive case of hantavirus in a Canadian who was on a cruise ship with a deadly outbreak. The agency says a resident of the Yukon who had been on the MV Honduras cruise ship was confirmed positive, while their traveling partner's test was confirmed negative. Samples were sent to the agency's national lab in Winnipeg for confirmatory testing yesterday after BC health officials announced a presumptive positive case. An LGBTQ plus advocate says Canada is at a critical juncture where it must decide whether it will be inclusive of everyone or not. Speaking about Prime Minister Mark Carney, Queer Momentum Executive Director Faye Johnstone says there shouldn't be exceptions to the belief that freedom and equality is for all Canadians.
24: I think Carney is less of a symbolic gestures kind of guy, and that's okay. We want to see how he's going to make sure that our communities are just as free and just as safe in 5 years as they were 5 years ago.
23: Today is the International Day Against Homophobia, Biphobia, and Transphobia. Canadian aid groups, meantime, are weighing how to respond to U.S. policies blocking funding for organizations that provide abortion services, sexual health information, or LGBTQ plus advocacy in developing countries.
25: Since 1985, Republican administrations have implemented what they call the Mexico City policy, which blocks American aid funding from going to groups that provide abortion counseling or referrals. U.S. President Donald Trump drastically expanded this policy in February by applying the ban to any groups receiving funding from other sources for abortion services and those advocating for sexual and gender minorities. The rollback on feminist aid has Oxfam Canada warning that people will die as a result of the Trump policy. The Canadian Partnership for Women and Children's Health is urging Canada to assemble a coalition of like-minded countries to preserve sexual health services and advocacy for reproductive rights. David Augustine, The Canadian Press.
23: Drone strikes sparked a fire on the edge of the United Arab Emirates' sole nuclear power plant on Sunday. Authorities are calling it an unprovoked terrorist attack, highlighting the risk of renewed war with both the U.S. and Iran, signaling they're ready to fight again. So far, there's no reported injuries or radiological release from the strike.
26: This is what I was put on earth to do.
27: Different the moment you were born.
28: You let your light shine unto the world.
23: And the Michael Jackson biopic, Michael, has reclaimed the number one spot at the North American box office. This is the Canadian Press. In sports, the Montreal Canadiens and Buffalo Sabres are headed to Game 7 tomorrow after a Game 6 blowout in their NHL playoff series. The Sabres rallied from an early two-goal deficit to thump the Habs 8-3 with seven unanswered goals, forcing the winner-take-all game to decide the second-round playoff series. Canadiens captain Nick Suzuki spoke about regrouping after his team's collapse.
1: Yeah, probably the worst game we've played, so we can, you know, we're only going up, and you know, I think it's going to be important for, you know, guys to look at themselves in the mirror and, you know, say that, you know, we got an opportunity to win one game and to move on to the third rounds.
23: Game 7 will be in Buffalo. The Toronto Maple Leafs are parting ways with assistant general managers Brandon Pridham and Derek Clancy. And in Major League Baseball action today, the Toronto Blue Jays beat the Detroit Tigers 4-1. From the Canadian Press, I'm Lisa Laporte.
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0: This is the second half of what's turning out to be a very busy Victoria Day long weekend edition of Tech Talk. Glad to have you along wherever you are, whenever you are listening to us. We are live with you on Saturday morning, May 16th, on CFAX 1070 in Victoria, on Kelowna's AM 1150 across the beautiful Okanagan Valley. 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
2: Ricky Winter, Tech Experience Manager here in Victoria. As you say, I hang my hat that I don't wear too often at Telecom.
0: And behind the scenes,
4: Catherine Abbott, the dinosaur lady.
0: Oh, speaking of which, we should do that because we always get busy at the end of the show, and you put some great work. So in our show notes each week, since Catherine joined us as producer, because she's going to Australia soon to become a paleontologist, unless we can make the border people not let her in.
4: I really hope not.
2: No, I'll make some calls. It's okay.
4: I can always call you guys from Australia.
0: Please.
4: And do a check-in.
0: That would be awesome. Tech-talk.ca is where our main notes page are. There's specific notes there for travel, for scams, for tips, and for apps. But if you click on the one in red for the 16th and 17th, and scroll down, way down to item number 25, Catherine's paleontology news item of the week.
4: Are you guys ready for the joke of the week?
2: Oh, yeah.
0: Oh, I have one, too.
4: What do you call a happy cowboy?
2: What? Yeehaw?
4: A Jolly Rancher.
2: Oh, okay.
0: What did Yoda say when he saw himself in 4K? HDMI.
2: Yeah.
0: Okay. Bail us out.
4: All right. Scientists have identified a new dinosaur species in Thailand called Negatitan chiampumensis. Oof, that's a mouthful. And it's now considered the largest dinosaur ever found in Southeast Asia.
0: How large?
4: It is 27 tons, and they have an estimate here that is the weight of 9 elephants. Whether or not that's African elephants or Asian elephants, Ricky and I are unsure.
2: I had to
4: but
2: ask.
4: 27 tons.
0: 27 meters, 89 feet long. Wow. That would be amazing.
4: So the group of dinosaurs it belongs to is the sauropods. So those are the long neck dinosaurs, the classic kind of, they are related to Brachiosaurus, Brontosaurus, that kind of guy.
0: That's a lot of plants because they're plant eaters. That's a lot of plants to eat to support that body mass.
4: Well, they also had very small brains because they needed to pump blood up to those brains.
2: Oh, God.
4: And in order for them to survive, they had to have been eating constantly throughout their life.
0: Wow.
4: And they grew to about half their size in about 1 year. So think about how much material they would need to eat to grow to half their size.
2: Gain 13 tons in a year.
4: 13 tons in a year. That's a lot of food.
0: Wow. That is amazing. You'll find that again. Item 25 in the show notes. If you scroll down a bit below that, item number 40 is what Qantas, this is called Project Sunrise. They've been working for years on this, because if you think the longest flight now is, I think, as you said, I think something close to 17 or 18 hours, they want to be able to go nonstop from London to Sydney. The math hurts. And so there's a video that I've put in there from the Lift and Thrust channel on YouTube. It's called The Brutal Maths Behind the World's First 20-Hour Flight. But it's not going to be 20 hours. It's going to be 22 hours.
2: That's a lot of hours.
0: Catherine's going to play a bit of the video.
3: Right now, in a hangar in Toulouse, France, sits an aeroplane that shouldn't exist. Not because it was built wrongly, but because physics should have said no. Because the numbers refused to work. Because for decades, every engineer who ran the calculations on flying 10,573 miles without stopping walked away from their desk, shook their head, and quietly ordered a coffee. And yet, there it is. Serial number MSN707. Rolls-Royce engines already bolted on. Fresh off the assembly line, bearing a sticker on its fuselage that reads, "The Ultimate Long-Haul Leader." It is the very first Airbus A350-1000 Ultra Long Range ever built for commercial service. And in early 2027, it's going to take off from Sydney, cross the entire planet, and land in London without touching the ground once in between. That means roughly 22 hours in the air.
0: That is going to be amazing. Guess what they had to do to make it work? Because think, they have to have all that fuel, and all that food, and all that drink.
2: You just got drink service, right?
0: You have to have.
2: I was kidding.
0: You have
2: sorry.
0: To have three full meals plus service on board. So they're doing that. But the big one is the fuel, because you need all that extra fuel because you can't stop to refuel. So they've taken out the back third of the seats.
2: Okay.
0: Put a giant bulkhead and put a massive extra fuel tank.
2: I guess that makes sense. Like somebody running a 22-hour like Sydney to London is probably, I'm going to argue, business related. Yes. Probably. Hopefully the seats are not as jammed as some others.
0: Really nice. Four first class fold flat beds.
2: Okay.
0: And then the rest are business. And there are some economy seats in there, but they are not going to be economy prices.
2: No.
0: In order to do this, they haven't set the prices.
2: Not have to do a layover somewhere.
0: Yeah. But they're also, they've done a couple test flights with scientists on board to test the effects on the crew and on the passengers. Your system gets complete. You might think 22 hours is close to 24, so it would just be a day difference. Your system gets completely screwed up on 22-hour flight. So they've had to work on onboard systems to make the sunrise, to make the lighting go through the daytime, because you have to have sunrise and sunset twice to do that. To make it work. So this is a huge experiment, but that they're going to do it. 22 hours coming up sometime next year. Again, that's item number 40 in our show notes, or you can just search YouTube for The Brutal Maths, M-A-T-H-S, Behind the World's First 20-Hour Flight. But it's going to be 22 hours. Wow. Okay, back to the phone lines and Ronnie. Hi, Ronnie. Welcome aboard our long weekend edition of Tech Talk.
5: Thank you, Alan. I've got a question about the, I think you said it was a Joby phone charger. You were talking about it a couple of, Joby.
0: J-O-B-Y.
5: Oh, okay. So a couple of weeks ago, I did go to London Drugs at Telecom because that's when you guys were saying there was that charger on, but it's the wrong charger. So they said that they would have some in a couple of weeks, which would be now.
0: They do.
5: But I can't get through to... London Drugs.
0: No, they honestly, Ricky checked before he came down to the studio and you had...
2: 25.
0: Now that was before we went on the air, so people tend to stampede down. But yeah, but if not, if you go there, you can check on, and they will check on the computer and tell you what other stores have them. At the Telecom store, they are right by the photo counter.
2: Correct.
0: They're facing the staff. So as you look at the photo counter, you won't see them. They're on the back side of that little divider where you line up.
2: Yeah, they're meant so when you see them when you're lined up. To confirm, what phone number are you phoning my Telecom store at? Are you using the one in the show notes?
5: No, I'm using the one online.
2: Gotcha. It might be the customer service versus my tech line. I'm just confirming my number here is correct. So 250-360-0721. Phone's my tech phones. You don't get the customer service runaround kind of thing in case they're busy up front or something.
0: So I'll give you that again. Anybody else? 250-360-0721.
5: Okay.
0: And you want the Joby, J-O-B-Y, just so you have to, it's Joby 20-watt charger. Yeah, these are fast chargers.
5: So they're an actual charger that I will need to plug in.
0: Yep, correct.
5: There's still a charge bank.
2: Correct. They're not a portable power pack.
0: That's right. This is just the little power brick that goes into the wall that lets you charge your phone. And it has a USB-C jack on it. So it's the high-speed charger. But you will need a USB-C cable.
2: Yep.
0: You may have one already. You may not.
5: Okay. Okay.
0: But they're
5: thank
0: awesome.
5: You very much.
0: $8 instead of $40. So
5: Yeah, that's what I was thinking. Okay.
0: All righty. Thanks for checking, Ronnie.
2: Thank you.
5: Okay. Bye-bye.
0: I wanted to point out, so there's a whole bunch of scams to go through here, but there's one in particular that is a classic example of something we've talked about in the past, but Steve actually got the screenshots and saved them to me. So he got a text from his son, supposedly, who's overseas, saying, "Hi, Dad, I dropped my phone. The touchscreen didn't respond anymore." He went, "Bleep, can you get it repaired there?" His son said, "I have bought a new phone. I'm transferring all old files now." Dad said, "Okay, hopefully all will work out for you." Mm-hmm. But he went on to say he was using a different phone number because he had to get a new phone. And he said, "Dad, can you help me get back into some of my accounts? They'll send you a security code."
2: Yeah.
0: Steve is a regular listener, and from a long time ago, because we haven't talked about this recently, which I thought was this refresher, he said, "Question for you, Rye. You remember Bleep and Bleep. Anyway, what's the name of their kid? You probably don't remember, but me and Bleep were talking about them, and we can't remember his name." And so the Ryan son replied, "Good question. Can't remember." At that point, Steve promptly blocked the person posing as his son and contacted his actual son to give him a heads up.
2: Yep.
0: If you're ever asked for help from someone, it doesn't matter what the form of help they want is, whether it's a code, whether it's money, whether it's a favor, and it doesn't matter whether it's a phone call, text, or email, do what Steve did. Ask them a question to which only they would know the answer. And Ricky, this now applies to a phone call. If you get a call from your son and you recognize his voice, ask him a question because of AI voice cloning. It doesn't happen that much. It's going to happen more.
2: Correct.
0: But they can use the AI voice cloning. Just ask that person, son, daughter, cousin, grandson, a question to which only they would know the answer. And you're going to be surprised how often it's a scam.
2: Yeah.
0: It's just one of those unfortunate things. So that's item number 3 in our show notes. Please pass it on to other people who you think might fall for this. Steve was really smart. He said, ha, ha, ha. He made him feel really good once he realized it was a scam. His son didn't know that people were posing as him.
2: Well, yeah. Then just for like a side note to that, like if I break my phone and my touchscreen, I just pull my SIM card out and put it in a new phone. Why would I have a new phone number?
0: Exactly.
2: Like, just like even that thought, I was like, no. That's,
0: and if you have an eSIM, then you would just digitally transfer it over, or you'd call your carrier, and they would send the code, and you'd do it that way. Yeah, and you might have to go to your carrier to actually get photo ID to do that, which is that anti-theft. Yeah. There's one other one in there as well I'll mention before we go to break. Item number 2, scam interrupted payment text claiming to be from Freedom Mobile. It says, "Freedom alert, dear phone number. Your payment request was not finalized and your service may be interrupted within 24 hours. Please log in. Freedom.wirelessphoneline.com. And if you do, it takes you to a fake Freedom Mobile website as shown in the screenshot in item number 2. All they want is your credit card info. Within minutes, they'll be racking up online purchases faster than you can blink until either your credit card limit is maxed out or your credit card company catches on and cancels. Either way, you'll have to get a new credit card, remember which merchants have the old one, go through that. So never click on links in texts or emails like that one that's shown in the screenshot. If you think there might be an issue with paying one of your bills online, go directly to the app or website for that merchant and check your account status there. Okay, soapbox away. Ron is up next on the phone lines. Your calls, texts, and emails are welcome. +1 250-386-1161 while we're live on Saturday morning.
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0: 20 after the hour, hour number two of the Victoria Day long weekend of Tech Talk. Gary Beyer from Tesseract Computers will be with me next weekend to help answer your questions. Just before we go back to the phone lines, Gary texted, on Tuesday when Tesseract opens in downtown Victoria after the long weekend, they will give you Gary and Chris will reduce the price of any in-stock computer, monitor, or other tech gear you buy by the equivalent of the tax. They can't not charge you the tax. The law doesn't allow that. So what they will do is they will reduce the price by the equivalent of the 12% GST, PST. Anything in stock on Tuesday when they reopen after the long weekend. Okay, back to the phone lines. And Tom's up next. Hi, Tom. Welcome aboard Tech Talk.
33: Hi, Alan. Thanks for taking my call. Just a quick question.
0: Yeah.
33: Just for clarification. If, as you say, AI is now able to simulate a relative's voice, how do you imagine AI is able to get that voice in the first place?
0: That's an excellent question, Tom. Ricky, where would they get your voice from?
2: I would imagine any sort of digital scrub, right? Like, people post themselves on Instagrams, Facebook, there's videos. You don't need that much audio to imitate a voice anymore, but you might have a more specific answer to that, Alan.
0: Yeah, that's the most common way to get it from what's already out there on social media, YouTube videos, Instagram, Facebook videos. But if not, they can also do it, and this tends to be where they're going to target you. They would do it via a phone call, and it would be an innocuous phone call. And they would try and keep you on the line talking about whatever for at least 2 minutes, ideally, to get enough syllables to be able to clone your voice. It's not, and I don't want to scare people, it doesn't happen very often. But when it does happen, it's really disastrous. So,
33: because then, of course, they would have to link whoever voice they have captured to some relative.
0: That's right. But a lot of people post videos on social media of what they did with their family and on Facebook with birthday parties and events like that. So, yep, these are dedicated people that are specifically doing this. But the payoff tends to be really huge. So they don't just do it, you know, bored out of that. They're specific. It's like a specific genre of hackers, if you will. I suspect it's going to be something that's going to become, unfortunately, more prolific as the AI systems get better at doing this. But it is.
33: All right. Well,
0: yeah.
33: Thank you very much. It's getting to be an exciting world.
0: That's one adjective. Stay safe out there. Thanks, Tom.
33: Cheers.
0: Bye-bye. Okay, homework video, something more positive. We've been having lots of fun with travel. Oh, okay, no, Catherine's giving me a dirty look.
4: Ron has been on the line for too long.
0: Sorry, thank you, Ron. So Catherine gets the credit. Hi, Ron, welcome aboard Tech Talk.
1: Good morning, Alan. Thanks for taking my call. I'm having an issue with my desktop Mac, and a little bit of backstory was showing signs of delay, like the little spinning color wheel and the helicopter wheel, and so I took it into London Drugs and Telecom, and it was suggested that they reinstall the program, that maybe the program was
0: reinstall one program or reinstall the operating system, Ron.
1: Oh, the operating system. Yeah. Sorry.
0: No problem. No, don't be sorry. It's all good.
1: So I left it there, and they did that, and I picked it up and took it home, and turned it on, and it opened right up. But I had the operating system they installed, I discovered later, was the new Tahoe 26.5.
0: Yes. Oh, good. So you're on 26.5, so you're up to date. Good.
1: Yeah. So it changed the appearance and everything. So I was able to reinstall, you know, connect the Wi-Fi and email and stuff like that.
0: There's a lot of stuff to do after that, isn't there?
2: Yeah.
1: But it didn't prompt me for the password to sign in for 2 days. And then the third day, I went to install a new malware bytes program because mine was coming to an end.
0: Yes.
1: And it prompted me for my password, and I entered it, and it didn't take it.
0: So there's two passwords there. There's the one to unlock the Mac itself.
1: Yes.
0: And then there's your Apple ID password.
1: Yeah.
0: So to install, Ricky, it should be his Mac password.
2: Should it?
0: Yeah.
2: Okay.
0: Yeah. So in order to make changes to the Mac, you have to put in the Mac password, the password you use to unlock the Mac. Is that the one you tried, Ron?
1: Yep, and it didn't work. So anyway, I was busy that day, and I just put it into sleep. And the next day, I opened it, and it's asking me for the password, which it won't take.
0: Okay, and again, this is the password you used to unlock the Mac before you took it to London Drugs?
1: Yeah, before you can sign into anything. You
2: okay.
1: Know.
2: Okay, just a thought, just because, and it's going to sound silly. Have you left the password blank and just hit the Enter key?
0: Try that. So instead of typing a password, just type the Enter key. It's possible London Drugs, as part of the reinstall, didn't know your password, and
2: correct,
0: therefore they just left it blank. So go to that password box and don't type anything. Just click the Enter key.
1: Okay.
0: I'm betting that's going to do it. That's the standard default.
2: Yeah, like we've had customers call once in a while. We should have told you when you picked it up, though, that that's what your password was set back to. And then you can change that in your settings.
0: Yeah. Want to try that, Ron?
1: Yeah, I tried it. That doesn't work.
2: No. That was... try a zero and an enter, just in case. I don't have Josh in front of me. And I think...
0: Yes.
2: I thought it was nothing in enter, but...
0: Yeah, try a zero and the enter key. Okay.
1: Josh said to try 1, 2, 3, 4, 5, and that didn't work either.
0: Yeah, see, so, each store and each tech has their own default. But normally, the default is
2: yeah, it shouldn't be 1, 2, 3, 4, 5. I'm back in store Tuesday. If you want to give me a call, and I'll have Josh, my technician, in on Tuesday as well. Just because I don't have access to him at the moment.
0: Yeah. I'm going to put you on hold, and I'll ask Catherine when we take a break in a minute, I'll ask Catherine to grab your number so that we can sort that out. I'm curious to find out what the answer is to that one. Okay. One homework video that I think you're going to love with everything else going on. This is for people that want to go traveling, and they hear all the travel tech tips, and they think, it's not worth it anymore. This is a really awesome video that is item number 42 in our show notes.
3: I have been weeping because this is the most beautiful place I have ever been to.
12: Have you ever been to a place so beautiful that brought you to tears? I'm going to show you why the Dolomites had me weeping.
3: How can anything be so beautiful?
12: Let's find out how beautiful it can get.
3: So,
0: go and watch this video. It's titled Feels Like Walking Into Heaven. He is hiking the spectacular Seseda Ridgeline in the Dolomites. We would call them the Dolomites of northern Italy. It's really, I'd never seen before. Just the screenshot that you'll see on the picture there at item number 42. I want to go do this.
2: I was just thinking, I think Clint was there recently. I think on his vacation before, maybe before Christmas. I don't know. Yeah. It feels like forever ago. But yeah, I saw tons of crazy photos from it.
0: Yeah, there we go. And I'll get to one more just before we take the break there. Okay, not going to do that. Okay. The clock is fighting against me today. I'm not winning. We'll check back with Ron during the break there, and we'll come back with more on Tech Talk on the Victoria Day Long Weekend Edition. Stay with us.

0: Now, this update from the Canadian Press. The Public Health Agency of Canada says all high-risk contacts are isolating after lab testing confirmed a presumptive positive case of hantavirus in a Canadian who was on a cruise ship amid a deadly outbreak. The agency says a resident of the Yukon who had been on the MV Honduras cruise ship was confirmed positive. Their traveling partner's test was confirmed negative. Today is the International Day Against Homophobia, Biphobia, and Transphobia. Queer Momentum Executive Director Faye Johnstone says Canada is at a critical juncture where it must decide whether it will be inclusive of everyone or not. The Canadian aid sector, meantime, is asking Ottawa to show leadership amid a rollback of feminist aid by the U.S. government. And drone strikes sparked a fire on the edge of the United Arab Emirates' sole nuclear power plant on Sunday. From the Canadian Press, I'm Lisa Laporte.
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1: At noon our time out there, the oddsmaker's favorite to win. Catherine, if you have this queued up here, as I'm going to try and pronounce it. They think it's going to be Finland. If not Finland, then Australia is one of the other runners-up, or Greece. Leichenhaiten, I think. Performed by Finland's Linda Lampinlies and Pete Parkkinen. It's right out there, but they think that's the odds. Anyway, it's up there noon Pacific time on Saturday, this Saturday, today, while we're live, or if you're listening Sunday or later, go find it on YouTube. Just search for the Eurovision Song Contest channel. So the Greece one is really, really weird. Guy in a tiger shorts and a tiger mask and all sorts of stuff.
2: Tiger King Returns.
1: Yeah, there you go. Okay, couple important scam heads up. Well, first of all, we'll do the good one. Item number 9 in our Tech Talk show notes for this weekend, Ricky. Money coming your way. This is real.
2: Dough bread money.
1: This is...
2: I'm sorry, Catherine.
1: This is the class action settlement from the packaged bread overcharging lawsuit. They settled out of court, Loblaw and Weston, and are agreeing to give us all some money. Anybody that told them when we told you months ago that you had to register saying, yes, I bought packaged bread back in this years when you allegedly were overcharging. So $49.11 appears to be what most people are getting for the settlement. So this will be coming to you as an Interac e-deposit, automatic deposit, if you gave them your Interac info. If not, you'll be getting an email. So please check your email and or your junk mail if you did not give them Interac e-deposit. But finally, one big one coming out. Now, the one we want to warn you, this is disgusting as well as frustrating. There's two parts to this. If you have a Holland America Mariner Society Cruise Loyalty Line account, change your password ASAP as they've been hacked. 7.5 million people who have a Mariner Society Loyalty Program account with Carnival Cruises, which operates under the Carnival, Princess, Holland America, P&O, Cunard, Costa, and Seabourn cruise ship brands. Bet you didn't know those were all owned by Carnival. They are. Last month, the notorious hacking collective Shiny Hunters claimed they'd obtained a substantial volume of data belonging to Carnival and said, give us millions or we're going to dump it online. Carnival said no. They've dumped it online. 7.5 million unique email addresses, names, date of birth, genders, all that kind of stuff. So, part one, if you're a Mariner Society member, change your password ASAP. Several class action lawsuits have already been launched, because this is a big one, alleging that Carnival didn't do enough to safeguard data. But part two is the disgusting part of this, Ricky. We put it as 7B in the notes.
2: Oh, yeah.
1: Anne sent us the scam email, which she got. Hello, we are the Shiny Hunters Hacking Group. A few months ago, we gained access to your devices and started monitoring your online activities, blah, blah, blah, blah. We installed an exploit on your devices, including your phone, giving us access to your microphone, camera, keyboard, and all your data. We have your photos, browsing history, conversations, and contact list. Among other things, we discovered that you frequently visit adult websites and watch explicit videos. We managed to record you and created videos of you pleasuring yourself. Blah, blah, blah. If you don't give us $2,000 in Bitcoin, we're going to share these videos with your friends, colleagues, and make them public. This is a disgusting sextortion scam. Mm-hmm. It's not real. These are the shiny hunters that stole the information from Carnival, now using that information because they have your email address, and one by one, they're sending you this email. Don't fall for it. It's a disgusting scam. It's not real. Unfortunately, just delete it. If you want, you can forward it to your police department or RCMP, but Shiny Hunters are a group of young people in their 20s in the UK and the USA. Two of them have been caught in years past and are doing big prison time. It's not like they all gather in a room together.

0: they're working from their homes, living in their mother's basement, doing this kind of stuff. So it's just a disgusting scam. So again, as we've said with so many others of these, Ricky, not only don't fall for it, but who do you know that might fall for it? Pass it on to them. Just tell them the notes. If you don't want to be the one that tells them specifically about it, say, hey, there's an important one to read because I know you guys went on a Carnival cruise, or, you know, it could be any one of these Holland America princess whatsoever. Just tell them 7A and 7B in the notes. It's important. Drives me crazy. So there we go. So that one's out there. The other one to mention is, speaking of shiny hunters, remember last week we told you about the Canvas learning systems used by universities? They all got hacked. They paid a ransom because shiny hunters said, if you don't, we're dumping all the students' and teachers' information, all their exams, all their results, all their assignments. We're dumping it all online. 3.5 terabytes worth. So despite the advice from law enforcement, they paid a ransom and they got what they say is confirmation that they deleted all the data. So anyway, just wanted to give you the heads up that that one is out there. Okay, where do you want to go?
1: Epson printers.
0: Yes.
1: Because they're back in stock, but they're different and new and changed.
0: Yes, because several of you have been asking, saying, hey, I went to get one of those Epson refurbished printers you've been talking about for weeks, but they don't have any. And I go, no, because they're all gone, because they don't get a lot of them, and they tend to go rather quickly. So you have reached, you and your colleagues have reached out to Epson, and?
1: Yes, Camelia, who's been on the show before, and yes. John, I think I had on last year, all those good folks have a new refurbished run for us with the more updated models.
0: So the ET2988 is the base model. It has a very tiny screen that you scroll across with arrows, so you need good vision.
1: 1.4 inches.
0: Yeah. I would recommend. Now, that's regularly $400, $240. The next model up has a document feeder. It can print wirelessly and wired. The 2988 is wirelessly only. This one also has document feeder, 250-sheet tray. It has a bigger screen. It's on for $320, regularly $530. And then if you need to fax and you have the burning desire for a touch screen rather than arrows, the 4958, the new daddy, is regularly $600. It's $380.
1: Yes. Only certain stores are getting that last one, the 4958. Yeah. So for Victoria, it's me at Tillicum and the 8th Street store downtown. Yeah. Interior, I believe Kelowna and Kamloops, but maybe Vernon as well.
0: Okay. These are awesome printers. Now, you have to be careful about a lot of refurbished stuff. Refurbished computers are great.
1: They can be great.
0: Yeah, they can be great. Where you get them from is important, which is why we specifically tell you Tesseract, Gizmos, Priority One. Other stores, I'm not sure about. So
1: it's always with tech. Trust what you're doing. Trust who's doing it. When the company themselves are the ones refurbishing it. So if Epson's refurbishing it, you have a higher vote than, you know, Joe's Computer Shop down the way, maybe, who's refurbishing Epson printers on their behalf.
0: Yeah. So. And these come with a full one-year warranty.
1: Yep.
0: We do recommend, if you're going to buy one because of the price, it is an investment.
1: Yeah.
0: Spend the extra money. Get the 2 extra years of warranty. If you're an LD Extras member, then you get a discount on that extra warranty because it's got moving parts. That's why I say get a warranty. We've had no problem. Many of you, many of you got the ET2850s when Ricky would tell us that they were on sale. And we've had virtually no problem with them. I think we've had three, maybe out of
1: a handful of out of hundreds.
0: Yeah, and then they were replaced on the spot.
1: Yep.
0: And you get brand new bottles of ink. So there we go. So this is the new models. I put the pictures in the show notes. They've just arrived at London Drug Stores now.
1: Yes.
0: So these are really awesome machines. And you'll notice the one change aside from the model number, Ricky, is now they're saying 3 years worth of ink in the box.
1: They're better at how they run ink.
0: Yeah.
1: And they're also easier. I don't know if you noticed that. So on the front, even in those pictures, you see that little glowing blue neon bit?
0: Yes.
1: That actually pulls forward now, and the bottles go right on top. You don't have to lift everything up.
0: You don't have to lift the lid.
1: No, no. Even easier refills.
0: So. But they've changed the print ink technology. They've upgraded it. So even though the bottles are the same size,
1: yep,
0: it uses less ink to print the same email. So therefore, you can go 3 years on average for these. This is awesome. I'm such huge fans of these. That's what I print everything we have at home. So that's there as well. One other thing that mentioned while we're doing deals, the HyperFlex USB-C hubs. 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No more 7 or 8 USB ports. So many people will want a hub. And so HyperFlex is a really good brand. And depending on how many ports you want, 4, 5, 8, or even 9 port models, they're on sale at London Drugs from $5 to $20 off. The price ranges from $30 to $60. These are certified high-speed ports as well for power and for data transfer.
1: Yep, and some of the higher port ones will have other ports like HDMI or maybe Ethernet or something along those lines. Satechi, I think, is one of my go-tos. They're not in the image there, but anything like that is going to just give you more access.
0: There we go. Okay, on that note, quick break, and we're back for our final segment. Your chance to get through while we're live on Saturday. +1-250-386-1161. When we come back, a new camera from Sony. You will have to sell one of your children to buy it, but it is a pretty amazing piece of technology. I'm going to find out from Ricky if it's worth $4,500.
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0: Final segment for this weekend of Tech Talk with Alan and Ricky and Catherine. Ricky, Sony has released a new full-frame mirrorless interchangeable lens camera.
1: They have announced.
0: Oh.
1: Pre-order now.
0: Unveiled. Okay.
1: Yes. It's hot off the presses. I want to say it was Wednesday or so. This is the newest in their kind of top tier camera, as you can kind of guess by selling your children, as you mentioned previously.
0: $4,500 Canadian, the Alpha 7R VI. What makes it worth that price?
1: Well, lots of things. As we know, humans are visual creatures. Pictures are 1,000 words, so those 1,000 words better be the best words. So when you're taking pictures of something like this, you can pretty much do anything you want with it. So this is going to be traditionally a more professional photographer, but I have more and more higher-end amateur photographers, sports photographers, those kinds of things shooting with cameras like this, and we do deal with cameras like this, as well as cameras that are your standard point and shoot kind of thing. Big, you know, shout outs to somebody who maybe isn't used to a camera like this. The pixel size, first 66 megapixel, so massive on a full frame sensor, which is already bringing in all of that light. It makes it so a camera like this can shoot in incredibly low light and still pull out a very natural looking image because of how much light gets to that sensor point.
0: So it's got the sensor together with a good processing chip.
1: Yeah, Sony's processing chips have always been fantastic, whether it's TVs, whatever else. Yeah. So very, very good job there. Full stabilization built into body, everything you'd want along those lines. Another big highlight to a lot of people, 30 frames continuous autofocus. Let's say you're in Japan, you're taking the train that goes 200 kilometers an hour.
0: Shinkansen. Both.
1: There we go. I knew I was going to mispronounce it. you can get 30 shots of that in frame.
0: Yeah,
1: sharp off this camera shooting in 1 second. My Sony rep was out for that photo walk I was talking about last week, and he's like, yeah, I almost take too many pictures now. He's like, I'm so used to, I would only take 10 good ones, and now I can take 30 good ones, and I don't need 30 good ones. So it's some of that. Think birds, think animals, sports, all that kind of stuff. The camera's amazing. If you ever have any questions about high-end camera gear, come see your either us for a photo walk and ask questions, or come into the store and ask away.
0: And if you want to see this one in drool, as long as you put your wallet in the other room, item number 21 in the show notes there. Okay, text from Marilyn. Please recommend a good free word software that will work similar to Microsoft. No, this is not Marilyn.
1: Nope.
0: I'm sorry. This is New PC Family. Sorry. Please recommend a good free word software that will work similar to Microsoft Word. It's for two of our new Windows 11 PC computers. Thanks in advance for your good radio answer. LibreOffice, L-I-B-R-E Office. From the Document Foundation, a nonprofit group in France that hate Microsoft with a passion, which is why they devote so much energy into making this. You can make sure you download it from Libre, L-I-B-R-E, office.org, nowhere else. And once you do it, because they hate Microsoft so much, I would strongly encourage you to make a couple key changes. And if you want, text me and I'll walk you through them. But you need to go into Options, Tools or Tools Options. You need to change the default format. It saves in a format no one else uses, so we need to change it back to DocX for Word documents, and that's called LibreOffice Writer. They also use a default font that nobody else uses called Liberation, so when you send stuff to other people that you've done, they go, were you drunk? Because stuff is all over the place in terms of the layout, because it doesn't know that font, so it has to replace it with another font.
1: Mm-hmm.
0: And so if you're using spreadsheets, that's called LibreOffice Calc. We would change the default font to XLSX. We'd do that. So a couple things like that. And we would change the measurements from centimeters back to inches for most people, because we never learned metric here in Canada. Things like that. So yeah, send me a text.
1: But how many elks?
0: That's the reference to how high the new
1: Malahat Skywalk
0: overlook is that they built at the Malahat Skywalk. Amazing memory, Ricky.
1: It's not at least 1/100th of an elk. I don't know if I can measure.
0: You have a text from Marilyn.
1: Back on topic. Hi, Marilyn. Let's see, Marilyn. We have the plant app. Hi, Alan. Is Picture This still the best plant identifier to use? And on your tech show notes page, where can I look up information on how to use this so I don't get charged? Thanks, Marilyn. Using the beauty of technology, if you jump to the show notes, we do have our favorite apps. I want to say right to the bottom. Alan,
0: yeah,
1: scroll
0: just
1: down.
0: Scroll. Or it's in the three dots on a mobile device.
1: Yes,
0: three lines
1: dots,
0: at the top. Click
1: lines.
0: On our favorite app. Scroll down to number 8.
1: Yes, for
0: we've
1: Picture
0: tried,
1: This.
0: Yeah, Picture This with an exclamation mark. Plant identifier. It has a green curved tulipish flower for its icon. It's from the Glority Global Group. We've tried several. This seems to be the most accurate and have the largest database. It also offers tips on how to care for plants and flowers and how to diagnose problems. Now, important. The catch with this app and its sister apps below for identifying bugs and rocks and wood and coins is that every time you go to use them, there's a splash screen for a free trial of their expensive $50 a year premium ad-free version. You have to find and tap on the faded cancel button up in the corner to make it go away. So I put screenshots into the notes so you'll see where the, they make it really faded so it's hard. Like I literally go, ow, every time we go to do one.
1: Yeah.
0: We were out hiking with the girls the other day and I went to do that and they said, what's that? And I said, that's just me being annoyed about the cancel button. So they're used to it now. Yeah, they also have the rock identifier. They have the coin snap. They have the picture insects, spiders, and bugs. And they even have the wood identifier app.
1: Do they have one for dinosaurs?
0: Oh, well, they use AI. They were one of the first companies to integrate AI into the identification process, and they've done a really good job.
10: That's what you have me for.
1: I know.
10: Yeah. That's why I was your actually dinosaur thinking. Identifier.
1: Do you make the same sounds Alan does when we don't get it right?
10: I don't think so. I've never heard anybody make that sound.
0: We'll get you a T-shirt. I can be your dinosaur. There you go. Catherine, I'll just make sure that you have our video queued up for the end of the show for going out. So that's going to be okay.
1: She's always ready.
0: Sure. Awesome.
10: Okay. Not always.
1: Okay.
10: Sometimes Alan catches me off guard. It doesn't happen very often, but it does.
0: There's so much other stuff we did not get to in the show notes. Federal government and TELUS have announced plans to build 3 huge AI data centers here in BC. Kamloops and in the Mount Pleasant area of Vancouver are getting those. Another one that has annoyed numerous of you recently.
1: Yeah.
0: Item number 19. If you want to stream CTV shows, CTV movies, CTV sci-fi, you now have to use the Crave app. And if you don't have a cable TV subscription, you have to sign up for a free Bell Media account. Okay, you don't have to pay any money. So you sign up with the Bell Media account, you use that to open Crave, and then you can log in and stream shows. If you want to watch live TV, like CTV News Channel, CTV Vancouver Island, etc., then you would have to pay for a Crave subscription, which also gives you access to all the shows and movies on both CTV and Crave. I checked the prices. $15 a month if you want a subscription, if you go directly through Crave. But if you go through Amazon Prime Video, it's only $12 a month. I don't know why. And if you want Crave Premium, which has no ads, then it's $22 a month after a one-month trial for $12. So that's what's happened. That's what happened to your CTV app. The other one that's going to annoy you, it certainly annoys us, a couple people called and said, I can't connect my printer to my Wi-Fi, so can I do it with a cable? And I go, yes. What brand is it? HP. Oh. They have started, believe it or not, this is real. I put a picture in the notes. They've started hiding the USB port on the back of their printers behind a blatantly misleading sticker that claims there is no USB. You just have to peel it off and there's a USB port. The reason they're doing this is if they force you to use the Wi-Fi and HP Smart to set them up, they can keep tabs on what you're printing and scanning. It's none of their bloody business. And without an internet connection, the printer will stop working after 30 days.
1: Yay.
0: It says that right on the box. They did an out-of-court settlement in Europe. They made the sticker bigger, dynamic security. So I would not touch an HP printer if you gave me one free. Just because of this. The fact that you're literally putting a sticker on the back of the port saying there is no port here. And you peel it off and you go, yes, there is.
1: These are not the ports you're looking for.
0: Some of them
1: Star Wars Day, huh?
0: And some printers also, if you have a USB-C jack, the printer cable you want to get, we checked, London Drugs doesn't carry them, Memory Express, Staples, they carry them, but only as an online order, so I put a link into a printer plug to the near USB-C.
1: Yep, otherwise, grab the adapter.
0: Yeah.
1: $15, away you go.
0: Ricky, thanks for everything you do here online and for all the customers in the store. It's great having you out there.
1: Always a pleasure.
0: Enjoy thanks the rest of your long weekend. Will Catherine? Do.
10: Always happy to be your thank dinosaur identifier.
0: We are leaving you with what they think is going to be the winner of Eurovision 2026 from Finland. Hope to see you out there, possibly at the Highland Games or at the parade or at the rodeo or something else this weekend. And so it goes.

0: You know she's a champion and she can do this.
1: TSN brings you the best and biggest in women's sports and moments that everyone's talking about.
2: Precision!
1: You want it? We got it.
2: There is nothing stopping this woman.
1: TSN, Canada's sports leader.
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10: From the National Newsroom of the Canadian Press, I'm Lisa Laporte. Lab testing has confirmed the presumptive positive case of the Andy strain of hantavirus, first reported in BC yesterday.
11: The Public Health Agency of Canada confirmed the positive results in a statement today. British Columbia's provincial health officer announced yesterday that one of four Canadians who is isolating in the province after being on a cruise ship where there was a hantavirus outbreak received a presumptive positive test. Dr. Bonnie Henry told a news conference that that person was part of a couple from the Yukon who were isolating and developed mild symptoms Thursday, including a fever and a headache. Tests have confirmed the other person from the Yukon has tested negative. Don Mitchell, The Canadian Press.
10: The Canadian aid sector is asking Ottawa to show leadership amid a rollback of feminist aid by the U.S. government. U.S. President Donald Trump drastically expanded a policy last February that blocks aid to virtually any group in developing countries that provides abortion, science-based sexual health information, or LGBTQ plus advocacy. Some are calling it the global gag rule because it limits advocacy for decriminalizing or expanding abortion services. Today is International Day Against Homophobia, Biphobia, and Transphobia. Queer Momentum Executive Director Faye Johnstone says Canada is at a critical juncture where it must decide whether it will be inclusive of everyone or not.
12: I think in this moment in Canada and around the world, we're seeing these rising tides of backlash, and it just reinforces the importance of advocacy, of protecting rights.
10: Johnstone is calling on Prime Minister Mark Carney to tackle discrimination in a way that lifts up LGBTQ plus communities. Drone strikes sparked a fire on the edge of the United Arab Emirates' sole nuclear power plant today. Authorities are calling it an unprovoked terrorist attack, highlighting the risk of renewed war with both the U.S. and Iran, signaling they're ready to fight again. If you're interested in getting a piece of SpaceX, you can do so as of next month.
13: The Wall Street Journal reporting that Elon Musk's rocket company is planning to go public on June 12th with what could be the biggest public offering of all time. SpaceX looking to raise as much as $80 billion with the IPO. It comes after Musk recently put his XAI artificial intelligence business under the SpaceX umbrella.
10: That was ABC's Dave Packer. And Canadian singer, songwriter, and global music icon Shania Twain will host the 61st Academy of Country Music Awards tonight in Las Vegas. It's Twain's first time leading the show after taking over hosting duties from the legendary Reba McEntire. This is the Canadian Press. In sports, the Toronto Blue Jays beat the Detroit Tigers 4-1 to wrap up their Major League Baseball weekend series today. In NBA action, it's Game 7 tonight between the Detroit Pistons and Cleveland Cavaliers to determine who will face the New York Knicks in the NBA's Eastern Conference Finals. The Toronto Maple Leafs are parting ways with assistant general managers Brandon Pridham and Derek Clancy. In NHL playoff action, the Buffalo Sabres clawed their way back from elimination last night against the Montreal Canadiens. Here's ABC's Rhiannon Alley.
14: Buffalo trailed in the first period, 3-2. Looked like it was over, but they had plenty of time. They turned things around. They went on an unanswered scoring surge. They had three goals in the second, then another three In the third, the Canadians missing their chance to close out the series on home ice. The Sabres handily defeating the Canadians 8-3.
10: Game 7 goes tomorrow night in Buffalo. From the Canadian Press, I'm Lisa Laporte.
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7: Welcome, everyone. I'm Richard Krause. I hope you're doing well, that you're staying happy, healthy, and safe. It's a big show. Let's jump right in. Later on, we'll meet Nick Frattiani, American Idol winner, acclaimed singer-songwriter, and currently the actor bringing Neil Diamond to life in A Beautiful Noise, the Neil Diamond musical. That's a little bit later on. First, let's get to know Jess Gibson. She's a Canadian-born writer, art historian with a Yale PhD who's lived all over the world. We'll talk about that in just a little bit. Her first book, The Good Eye, is already generating buzz as a sharp, original, and bewitching debut. The stories explore themes like perception versus reality, the limits of what we see, betrayal, revenge, and everyday life tilting into the strange or magical. Jess Gibson joined me via Zoom. I'm going to start by reading you something that you may or may not have seen. This is from Sarah Pauley, and she posted this on Facebook. How I love this strange, beautiful book. Jess Gibson has a singular voice that transported me to worlds and inner lives that I've never visited in a book. Such strange, wonderful, and surprising characters, mysterious, funny, riveting. She writes like no one else. I read it twice and found so many things I'd missed the first time. I can't wait for her next book. The story Intake deserves a place among the great pieces of fiction about food. I don't normally read Facebook posts on this show, but I thought I would get your reaction to that.
15: Well, I was aware of that. I'm not really on social media, but my husband is. So, yeah, I'm hugely delighted, especially because Sarah's a filmmaker and very visual. And I think that there is... something, at least for me as a writer, that is quite visual as well. So that it resonated with somebody who thinks in those terms. You know, she's obviously a writer and a reader as well.
7: Would you say that there are movies that were a huge influence on you as a writer?
15: A reader just mentioned that she found these stories very cinematic, and there are a couple of movies sort of in the background, not really intentionally, but there's a couple of movies or... I would say certainly visual art and sometimes moving visual art. There's a movie, there's a Swedish vampire movie called Let the Right One In, which I like a lot.
7: Me too.
15: I love that movie. Yeah. I've watched it many times and I wasn't really aware of it, but there's a little girl or young woman in one of my stories, and the feeling of that young woman, I wasn't really aware of it when writing it, but I mean, she's not a vampire and she's not Swedish. But the feeling of that girl, what I was unintentionally going for was something like the little vampire from the Let the Right One In. So there are definite movies that, now that I think about it, stand behind, but there's also like, an aesthetic of certain movies that have made a big impact on me.
7: I think it's that kind of thing where you just drink it in and it becomes part of you without you even really realizing it sometimes.
15: Yeah, absolutely. And it's not, you know, the connection is more feeling and like vibe than it is plot. My story has nothing to do with the plot or the, you know, this completely unrelated. It's like the feel. And there are a couple of other ones like that. I definitely watched a lot of like Italian neorealism when I was in college.
7: The Bicycle Thief and things
15: yeah,
7: like that.
15: Absolutely. Yeah, absolutely. And Antonioni movies, there's a lot of... And I'm interested in architecture, and there's actually a number of stories that have to do, or one story in particular that has to do with architecture, again, from a different time period, so much earlier, but just thinking about like the feeling of buildings, which is something that I got a lot from Antonioni and a lot of post-war like European movies.
7: You had a global upbringing. I mean, you lived in England and in Germany and the U.S., Canada, Australia, France. I mean, you were all over the place. Yeah. Tell me if you exported each of those experiences and if it has become part of your work?
15: Yeah, I think so, actually. I mean, one of the things about my childhood is that it gave me the understanding that there are a lot of different centers of the world, right? So there's a way in which the world has many worlds within it, and it's a different sense of perspective than always remaining in one place. And I also think that there's a feeling of when you arrive in a new culture or a new place that's not familiar, everything's a little unfamiliar. Mm-hmm. And so you feel a little bit like there's a feeling of being a stranger and trying to figure things out, trying to figure out, have you understood what's going on correctly? Is there a cultural misunderstanding? And I think that sense of uncertainty and the question of perception, am I perceiving what's going on around me correctly or am I wrong, is a theme of the book. There are a lot of characters who are misperceiving things. And that potentially comes from my own feeling that, you know, I'm not always sure.
7: You're listening to Jess Gibson on The Richard Krause Show. Her book, The Good Eye, is available now wherever you buy fine books.
15: But also I think that there's a lot of different, the stories are set in a number of different places. So I think I've drawn on specific places. I make up people and characters and settings, but I use real places. So I find it hard to write about a place if I haven't been there or somewhere like that to build on. So a lot of the places that are in the book are actual places.
7: Do you feel, and it's my sense now that you are settled, you live in Brooklyn, New York, and as you're settled and you're not sort of all over the world as much, do you think that that was the thing that you finally maybe said, I have time. I am settled. I've got time. I can start in doing this. This is your debut after years of working in academia. So is there something to that?
15: Sort of. I wrote the stories over a number of years, but I finished them all in Toronto during COVID. I did most of the finishing, by which point I had stopped teaching. And I also have a child who was a little bit older during the COVID period. So, but I found being in Canada for that time was much more productive than my previous sort of settled moment of running around New York City. And I do go back and forth quite a lot between Toronto and New York when I can. I'm more settled than previously, but not as settled as some. Right. but yeah, it was being in Toronto and the kind of quiet time, kind of necessarily quiet time, and some shifts in my circumstances around 2021. That kind of kicked me into finishing a lot of this work.
7: Do you think that COVID, just given its nature, we were locked down, we couldn't leave, we weren't supposed to leave or however we weren't supposed to see people, but it made a lot of us, I think, a little bit more introspective. We started thinking about things in a different way. Was that true for you?
15: Yeah, I mean, I think that it gave me a kind of a time. It was an anxious period, but for me personally, my father had died about 6 months before COVID, so I actually was very... I was in the right frame to be more inwards, and it was its own kind of gift. I didn't really want to see a lot of people, and provided this kind of quiet period in which, like many people, I was reevaluating some things about how I was doing. You know, when you have a break from your normal routine, sometimes it gives you some perspective, and I certainly had that. So I definitely felt, you know, it was a pandemic, I felt anxious, and I knew a lot of people were having an actively very hard time, but for me personally it was a kind of quiet that did result in this work. So yeah,
7: many of the stories seem to be about perception and what we think that we see versus what we're actually seeing. What drew you to that idea? Does that have something to do with your background in art history?
15: Yeah, absolutely. So I did a graduate degree in art history, and then I taught undergraduate classes for a number of years. And I think that, for me at least, art history is a lot about paying attention to what you're seeing and trying to decide if what you're seeing is correct. Mm. Is it, you know, is there a basic, can you make it into an idea? Can you make it into a, are you misperceiving something? How is it that we're seeing from what position are we seeing something? Like what am I bringing to what I'm seeing? So this idea of perception is interesting to me, and contained in that, of course, is the possibility that you would be misperceiving, that you would not see things correctly. I like that as a narrative driving factor. I think it appears in a number of the stories to kind of shape them, that somebody has misunderstood. But at the same time, there's also a couple of stories that flirt with the supernatural, that flirt with the unusual, and that's also a question of perception, right? So I grew up in a family, we told a lot of ghost stories. One of the houses that I grew up in was supposedly really quite haunted, and yet also a family of scientists. So there's this, like, my grandfather was a scientist, my uncle's a scientist. So this sense of trying to make sense of what you think you have seen or what somebody has seen versus the logic of it. So all of these have to do with perception and how we understand our own perception.
7: You're listening to Jess Gibson on The Richard Krause Show. Her book, The Good Eye, is available now wherever you buy fine books. Jess sticks around for the next segment, and I'm going to ask her what advice she got from her mother about the release of her debut collection of stories. The Good Eye is her first book. That question becomes pertinent when you learn that her mother is one of the most best-selling, most famous authors Canada has ever produced, and that's Margaret Atwood. We'll get to that a little bit later on in the show. We'll also meet Nick Fradiani. He is the star of A Beautiful Noise, the Neil Diamond musical, now playing at the Princess of Wales Theatre in Toronto. Stay with me.
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7: Welcome back, everyone. I'm Richard Krause. Thanks for hanging out with me today. I appreciate it. In just a little while, we'll meet Nick Fratiani. He rose to national fame in 2015 as the winner of season 14 of American Idol. His debut album, Hurricane, featured the hit single Beautiful Life, and he's built a thriving independent career with albums like Past My Past, multiple tours, and original heartfelt music. He's currently bringing Neil Diamond to life in A Beautiful Noise, the Neil Diamond musical, now playing at the Princess of Wales Theatre in Toronto until June 7th. See mervish.com for more details. First, let's get back to my conversation with The Good Eye author Jess Gibson. Her fiction is praised as witty, ironic, unnerving, stylish, and sharply original, often blending the everyday with the surreal, the funny with the unsettling. The Good Eye features 12 probing stories that explore perception, possibility, revenge, and the uncanny, earning early acclaim as a standout debut. Jess Gibson joined me via Zoom. Interesting to think about the quote from Sarah Pauly that I read earlier. And she says, I read it twice and I found so many things I'd missed the first time. And I found that as well. I haven't read it twice, but I've dipped back in a second time and gone through it again. And I thought of, on my second go around, we talk about perception. We talk about what we bring to something, to a piece of art. I often wonder if I am reviewing my mood sometimes when I am thinking about a piece of art or something I've read or a movie I've just seen. And then I always come back to the old Andy Warhol quote where people would say, what does your work mean? What does this painting mean? And he says, well, what does it mean to you? And that's the only thing that's really important here is what it means to you. So with your book, The Good Eye, even the title kind of suggests that it is the reader's eye, it's our eye, that means that we can bring whatever we want to this.
15: Yeah, and I like the, I like clues and red herrings and twists, and in part because as a reader, I like that. I like trying to figure out what's going on. But a number of the stories are left in a place where the reader has to decide what has actually happened, so that there is this sense of perception that is that, you know, several, I don't want to give away my own endings, but there are a couple of different options, you know, like either somebody has been murdered or they haven't, you know, like, or something else has happened. I feel like it's, you know, when I was teaching art history, one of the things that it really taught me is that a single class of students could see the same thing in a multitude of different ways. Mm-hmm. And it's physically the same object, but they would have really different understandings of what they were looking at. And that for me is very interesting, and how to then navigate, you know, what it is that we're bringing, our mood, or where we're from, or who we are, or and how do we make sense of pieces of art or situations, or as the characters in the stories, their truth or whatever truth is there to be found.
7: Tell me a little bit about working with an editor on a work like this, where you are leaving some things open-ended, because so often everything's got to have a little bow on the end of it. Did you get any pushback?
15: Not really. No, I have, I have an agent and three editors. So I had a bunch of feedback from different people, and I love being edited. It was this amazing gift. You know, when you're not, when you haven't been writing professionally for a long time, it's sort of astonishing that people would be giving you their whole brain and all their thoughts. Proofreading also so fantastic. Yep. But no, I didn't get any pushback about that. Not at all. They just kind of made, I was fortunate that my editors understood what I was doing, and they made what I was doing clearer and better. They weren't trying to get me to tie it neatly up. So
7: they say that the art of the writing is in the rewriting, and I used to hate that saying when I was first starting off as a writer. And then a few books in, or a couple of books in, I started realizing, oh, they are so much better because of the effort that goes in post idea. You know, once you get that first draft down, I would see it as such an accomplishment. Look, it is done. This book is done. Nope, there's 2 years left of work to do on this thing.
15: Totally. And the first paragraph of writing something is always so fantastic, yeah. Right? But no, these stories, one of the nicer things that anybody said to me in the early stages of submitting them and stuff was, oh, they feel so effortless. Mm-hmm. I was like, been working on them for years. Yep. To yep. get them to feel effortless. You know, I think that I really believe in rewriting and editing. And so having editors to help me with that was really fantastic. And yeah, it's, you know, work that you haven't done yet is always seems perfect.
7: You're listening to Jess Gibson on The Richard Krause Show. Her book, The Good Eye, is available now wherever you buy fine books. You've mentioned that the novel is a part of a 3-book deal. How does The Good Eye connect with other books, or does it?
15: I have 2 other books, and The Good Eye kind of connects with one of them, which I'm still, I mean, I would say like feeling wise. Right. I'm interested in things like ghosts and con artists, and that interest pulls through to one of my upcoming, fraud and, this kind of the tricky trickster, the same themes of perception and how we understand. And actually, now that I'm speaking, I will say that in a very different tone, mm-hmm. All 3 books have some of those same things.
7: Well, this yeah. book, The Good Eye, has elements and themes of revenge and betrayal. There's rebellion in there. There's all sorts of things. So, you know, I'm guessing those things are just kind of primal. You know, yeah. It's not like you had to look far into the horizon to find these ideas. These are things that are in, you know, hopefully not in your day-to-day life, but in your life.
15: Yeah, absolutely. And there's also, I'm a reader of all sorts of things, but in the COVID period, I think like many people, because it was such an anxious time, and for me, kind of doubly sad, I was reading certain kinds of genre fiction because it's very soothing. I love murder mysteries. Because, you know, there's clues, there's red herrings, but there's a kind of a formula. There's often lots of lunch. So I really like it when the detectives sit down and have meals. There's a writer named Donna Leon who sets her things in Venice, and they always have lots of, the detective has so much lunch, and it's so nice, delicious.
7: Grilled calamari, all, like, all things the, like that.
15: Yeah, yeah. Recently I was like, has someone made a cookbook? I think someone's made a cookbook. But it's all very soothing, and then at the end it gets tied neatly up. So these frightening things that like murder or death or justice or corruption, they all, they get kind of solved-ish, which is not what you get in real life. And it's not how things always work. Mm-hmm. So I think on some level, you know, my stories have murders and there's some justice and there's some clues and there's some red herrings, but it doesn't end up with the kind of resolution at the end of a true murder mystery. Yeah.
7: This is your first book. Has your mother, Margaret Atwood, given you any advice on how to get it out into the world?
15: No, she has done exactly what you want from your mother, yep. Which is to say, oh, how absolutely wonderful. I'm so proud of you. This is great. So, but, you know, her experience as a writer, and also my father was a writer as well, both of them started publishing in the 60s in Canada, which was a very, very different situation and a different world, really. So, and, you know, much of their, both of their careers was defined by that environment that they were coming out of. And it's a very different world at this moment. And my mother's career certainly is not a usual one for a writer of fiction. So I'm not sure what she would say if I'm not sure what she would say if she was even saying anything more than how wonderful everything was. But no, she did. Both of my parents were supportive as parents.
7: You're listening to Jess Gibson on The Richard Krause Show. Her book, The Good Eye, is available now wherever you buy fine books. Stay with me. Lots more to come.
10: Now this update from the Canadian Press. The Public Health Agency of Canada says all high-risk contacts are isolating after lab testing confirmed a presumptive positive case of hantavirus in a Canadian who was on a cruise ship with amid a deadly outbreak. The agency says a resident of the Yukon who had been on the MV Honduras cruise ship was confirmed positive while their traveling partner's test was confirmed negative. Today is the International Day Against Homophobia, Biphobia, and Transphobia. Queer Momentum Executive Director Faye Johnstone is calling on Prime Minister Mark Carney to tackle discrimination in a way that lifts up LGBTQ plus communities. Drone strikes sparked a fire on the edge of the United Arab Emirates' Seoul nuclear power plant on Sunday. And sales of electric vehicles in Canada jumped in March after the return of federal rebates in February. From the Canadian Press, I'm Lisa Laporte.
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4: Welcome back, everyone. I'm Richard Krause, and thanks for spending part of your day with me today. I appreciate it. My guest today is Nick Fratiani, American Idol winner, acclaimed singer-songwriter, and currently the star of A Beautiful Noise, the Neil Diamond musical. His debut album, Hurricane, featured a big hit single called Beautiful Life. He has a thriving independent career with lots of albums, multiple tours, and heartfelt original music. He stepped into the role of Neil Diamond first on Broadway in 2023, a part he now leads in the hit North American tour, which is playing at the Princess of Wales Theatre in Toronto until June 7th. You can find all the details that you need at mervish.com. We talk about Neil Diamond's music and how Nick's musician father took him to his first Neil concert as a child and much, much more. Nick Fratiani joined me via Zoom. I was a little surprised to hear that you didn't grow up as a huge fan of musical theater. Your father was a musician. You went to see Neil Diamond early on, but musical theater somehow was not part of the equation. Tell me a little bit about what you were into.
5: Yeah, my background, was definitely music, just not musical theater. I grew up, my father was a musician, played a bunch of different instruments, and I got to see Neil at a young age. But yeah, my focus was always basically music and sports. My dad loved those two things and pushed those two things strongly in my life. So I played basketball in high school and college, and learned how to play the guitar. And once sports kind of ended, I really focused on music, and that, you know, took me on a long journey. And then through that, I was able to find musical theater starting back in like 2019. And that's really changed the whole trajectory of my career again, which has been, you know, super cool. And I kind of fell in love with it. So, you know, now I've been lucky enough to do this show for going on 4 years now.
4: What is it about it that you enjoy? There's something about when you come out on stage for the first time and you're wearing that suit and it's got sparkles on and people respond to it. So that must feel great. But what is it about the idea of musical theater that really draws you in?
5: Well, the first thing for me was when I first started musical theater in 2019, I was doing a show called The Bronx Tale. Mm-hmm. And I had loved that movie. And I used to be in a band. And then when I went on American Idol, I kind of went solo, and I kind of missed the camaraderie of being in an artistic whatever endeavor and sharing that with other people and you know, taking the wins and the losses together and just building something and making something. I fell in love with that. It put me back into that band feeling again when I got into musical theater. So that was the first thing that I fell in love with. And in terms of this musical, it's just a perfect fit for me in terms of the fact that I get to play the guitar, the fact that I get to sing, you know, kind of these pop rock, perfect songs that, you know, I gravitate towards. So, like I said, it's a kind of just a perfect, fit for me. The people are always so supportive and into the show, especially, they're there to see Neil. They can't see Neil. So you're kind of getting, it's really Neil getting that applause, which I have to remember sometimes. But it's still a very cool feeling.
4: I think it makes all the difference that you're actually playing the guitar, and you can tell that you're playing the guitar while we see you on stage. How many times have you seen something where someone's playing a piano and you only see them from the, you can't see them. But it does make a difference. And I think it enriches the performance that we know that that's actually you doing that.
5: Yeah, I get asked that a lot, if it's actually me playing, and I say, well, of course. But, you know, I guess, yeah, realistically, that could easily just be somebody in the back and I'm just faking it. But, I

0: I don't think it would work. You know, maybe at some production at some point with the show, they'll have to do that if an actor just doesn't know how to play. But I do think it just adds to the authenticity of what we're trying to do.
1: So you studied before becoming a musician full time and before American Idol and all that stuff. You studied U.S. history at Wheaton College.
0: Yeah.
1: Are there any sort of surprising connections between your love of history and your study of history and the way that you approach storytelling and music and acting now?
0: Wow. That's a question I've never been asked.
1: You're listening to Nick Fratiani on The Richard Grouse Show. See him as Neil Diamond in A Beautiful Noise, the Neil Diamond musical, now playing at the Princess of Wales Theatre in Toronto until June 7th. See Mervish.com for more details.
0: You know what? It's funny. I was talking to my mother about this a long time ago, and I was like, you know, I went to school for U.S. history, and I ended up also going to get my master's in education to be a teacher, because my mother was a teacher. So that's what I thought I was going to end up doing, and I was like, is it like, it's kind of wacky to me to think of all that money spent and I did nothing with, you know, that degree, but my mother's like, yeah, but if you didn't do that, you wouldn't be the person you are. So I don't know if I took exactly those, you know, the study of U.S. history into anything that I do. I did a lot of reading and a lot of writing as a history major. So I used to love to write papers. I was not a good test taker, but I like to write and I love to read. So those two things I think help a lot with like script reading, understanding a script. I think that goes a long way in knowing how to act out a scene is you have to really be able to read and understand what a writer's trying to say. Songwriting, you know, it helps a lot. But yeah, I think a lot. The biggest thing it was the experiences I made in college, friendships, knowing how to talk to people. I think that went the farthest in kind of show business, I guess you could say.
1: And I think that at some point, maybe you'll put your two loves together of history and music and write like a musical about the Civil War.
0: Yeah, right. Like, yeah, I mean, Hamilton did that. But if I could write something half as good as that, I'd be in good shape.
1: How did your parents feel about you going into music full time? Because your dad was a lifelong musician and would have known the admitted ups and downs of that kind of life. But your mom's a teacher and you were studying. So what was that like?
0: Yeah, they were both, I would say, pretty supportive. There was never like I think the one thing that made them more supportive is that I got into music while heavily, you know, more when I had already kind of gone to school. Mm-hmm. So I kind of had the backup plan, I guess, already situated. If it didn't work out, I knew I could maybe do other things. But I think as I got older and more cool things started happening with music, even though I wasn't doing enough to make it a career, I think my mother, who was the one that was very supportive, but also was cautious and told me, you know, it's a hard life. Like, it's not easy to be in the arts or to be into music. So I think she basically just, she saw that my love was very strong for this. And I think as a parent, when you see your kid really enjoying something, I think that's all you care about is they just wanted me to be happy. And I told them, I was like, well, I'm, you know, I had a couple gigs where I like opened up for, I think it was REO Speedwagon. I won a radio contest. I was like 25 and I played at Mohegan Sun and I heard my voice go, it's a big casino arena. And I heard my voice go through these big speakers and I'm like, oh, that's it. Like I'm done. Like I have no shot at anything else. This is what I want to do. And I think I told her that. And so, yeah, they've always been super supportive still to this day. And so I'm lucky to have parents like that for sure. And my sister was a huge fan and was super supportive of me from my young years when I stunk at music all the way until now. So my family has always been great.
1: And then American Idol comes along and kind of changes everything. It was 2015. Mm-hmm. Is there something that you wish that you had known going into that experience about the music industry that you didn't know or that you learned shortly afterwards?
0: Oh my God. Yeah. So many things. If I could, I think in about 2 weeks, May 13th, I will have been 11 years since I won. And yeah, there's a million things I would have done differently. Not really during the show. During the show, I just went in there with a good attitude and never thought I was going to win, but always tried really hard. And I wish I knew some more things about vocal health back then. I had no idea. I was very raw. Even though I was older, I had no idea. I never warmed up. I never. Now I have a vocal coach that teaches me all these things. I was like, I could have been so much better on that show if I knew what I knew now about vocal health. Now, on the other hand, all the things I would want to change were things that I did after Idol, when I signed my record deal and, you know, started working on that album. And, you know, I wish now I knew that I could say no to a lot of things, and there's not a lot of they could do about that. Right. I was very scared to say no and do, I basically just did what I was told. And that's not really good for creativity or to find who you are as an artist. So I wish now I knew that, you know, they don't own you as, like, you know, they might own the money you're going to make in some ways, but they don't own the decisions you can make. That's one thing I wish I could tell my younger self, like, hey, if you don't want to sing that song or write that type of music, you don't have to. And so that's the one thing I would tell myself now.
1: 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See him as Neil Diamond in A Beautiful Noise, the Neil Diamond musical, now at the Princess of Wales Theater in Toronto. Stay with me. More Nick coming up next.
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1: Welcome back, everyone. I'm Richard Krause, and thanks for being along for the ride today. I appreciate it. In this segment, we continue my conversation with Nick Fratiani, former American Idol winner who now plays Neil Diamond in A Beautiful Noise, the Neil Diamond musical, now playing at the Princess of Wales Theatre in Toronto until June 7th. See Mervish.com for more details. Nick Fratiani joined me via Zoom. And when you went and became an independent artist, did you suddenly feel like a real freedom to be who you really are, to write the songs that you wanted to write?
0: Yeah, for sure. I mean, whether I was going to be independent or not, I had learned through that first process of that album called Hurricane that I put out with Big Machine and Universal. I think whether I was signed again or did it independently, I would have felt free because I'm like, all right, that isn't, you know, I did a pop album and it just wasn't exactly who I was. I had different things going on in my brain that I should have been writing about or types of music. So, but yes, once it was 2017 at this point and I got released and was able to make some more music. So I put an EP out like immediately after really my first album came out. And it was very different and it was very much more what I wanted to do. And I've kind of continued, obviously the last 4 years I've slowed down with releasing music because I've been doing this show, but it felt very freeing. I worked with people that I was very comfortable with. When you're put on a pop label, you start writing with, I wrote with like 30 different people, maybe more, maybe 50 and different producers. And it's very hard to find a cohesive sound when that happens. So I started writing songs where I started them. I had my voice was in it. And then I would bring in some co-writers that would, you know, kind of put the finishing touches on it. And we would use similar producers all the time. So, I learned a lot over the years about how to make a record, basically.
1: You talked about the discipline that perhaps you didn't have. You didn't warm up your vocal, you know, your voice, and that sort of thing. But now you're doing a show. You've got 8 shows a week. As we're speaking, you're in the gym, so you have to look after yourself physically to be able to do those shows. I don't think people understand how difficult it is. They think, well, he's only on stage 2 hours a night, but your whole day is focused around getting ready for those 2 hours a night.
0: Yeah, I wish everyone knew what you just said and understood it because, yes, I get a lot of my friends are like, you know, I do the show 8 times a week and, yeah, the show's about 2.5 hours and I'm on stage for 2 of them, I'd say, because we have the intermission. But, the biggest thing is, you know, sometimes the show isn't the hardest. Sometimes it is getting yourself ready for the entire day or preparing, you know, the stress you get of like, you know, today I woke up and I'm like, my allergies are bothering me. So I'm like, dang, why is my throat? So that's all I'll think about now for the next, you know, that's why I'm at the gym and I'm going to go to the steam room and I'm going to try to warm up my voice. So it is kind of like a daily thing. And you also, there's a lot of stress of like, you know, 8 shows a week, but sometimes you just can't do it. Physically, nothing will come out. And then you have to call out and then an understudy goes on who does a fantastic job, but maybe 25 or 150 people flew from somewhere else to see specifically you. And then you're getting messages on your Instagram like, I can't believe it. I saved up money and bought my uncle here and da da da. And you're like, oh my God, you feel terrible. And so it's a very stressful job. I mean, I've spoke to many people now that are in theater and I've done both things. I've done the touring as a regular artist, you know, with a band, and I've done Broadway 8 times a week, traveling, touring Broadway 8 times a week. This is like nothing comparable. You can't compare. Theater is crazy. And I don't know how people keep doing it, but it's just what you have to do, 8 shows a week. And it's not really sustainable for a singer because singers, I think sometimes producers look at us like we're instruments and you could just tune it up and play it. It doesn't work like that, but I've learned. I mean, my voice has gotten so much stronger over the years. Sometimes I'm like, wow. I've done the show itself as Neil 982 times. I'm counting because I want to hit 1,000, so I'll hit it in Toronto. But sometimes I look at that. I'm like 1,000 shows in like 3.5 years. That's insane. So I'm proud of myself in that you know, looking at it that way of like, you know, you have to be very disciplined.
1: 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See him as Neil Diamond in A Beautiful Noise, the Neil Diamond musical, now playing at the Princess of Wales Theatre in Toronto until June 7th. See Mervish.com for more details. During the show, you sing a lot of different stuff. Like there was a solo performance of Solitary Man that is a real standout to me. And then there's big band. Like there's big rock and roll moments as well. So there's a lot of different examples of not only his songwriting, but of the way he sang and the way he was much
0: he sang differently throughout. Yeah, he sang much differently. If you listen to him specifically like the 60s, 70s, and then go to the later 80s, and he's had his voice has changed a lot. Yeah. And so I kind of also try to do that a little bit in the show from act one to act two. Because he is much different in age at that time. I change hairstyles, but I also kind of try to slightly change the way he sings. I think if you listen to Solitary Man, if you listen to Sweet Caroline, Cherry Cherry, those songs that were done in his early years, I think he sounds younger. I think you could hear the youthfulness in his voice. And then as years go on, he gets that gravel, that low tone really comes out incredibly. So I tried to kind of do that as well in the show because his voice has definitely changed throughout his career.
1: You're in touch with Neil Diamond and his wife. He's seen the show and met you multiple times. Is it true that he said, "What's it like to play me?"
0: Yeah.
1: And what did you say?
0: That was one of the first things he said to me. I started laughing. I said, it's pretty cool. I said, it's pretty awesome to play a rock star. And he just kind of laughed and he said, yeah. A lot of our conversations, I actually started using some of it in the way I acted him. Even though he's now 84 years old, I kind of started using some of the things that he does in real life into my scene work. But yeah, he's amazing. I mean, we've had some really cool interactions now through FaceTime, and then I got to perform with him in Denver going I think about 6 months ago, where I sang Sweet Caroline with him as I kind of accompanied him. And I think one of the coolest moments is I got a text from his wife and she said, "Hey, we're in room so-and-so at this hotel where this big award ceremony was going to be." She said, "Neil wants to go over the song." So I went into the room with a guitar wearing, you know, a hoodie and sweatpants. And we just jammed out on Sweet Caroline. And I just remember looking at him going, this is the craziest thing. And he still is a perfectionist. Like we were going over and he's like, "So when are you going to come in here?" Da, da, da. And like very, he's like, "This part, sometimes he was still very particular about how his performance was going to go." And from talking to his wife, he wanted to know about the monitors. And I went in and sound checked for him and, you know, very particular, which is why I think he was such a pro. But yeah, I mean, I'm so lucky to have built this friendship with him and his wife and his wife's family. And my family got to meet him, and it's been really great.
1: Imagine being Neil Diamond and everywhere that you go, whether it's to the grocery store or to the local CVS or whatever it is, you're going to have a pretty good likelihood of hearing a song that you wrote maybe 60 years ago. And
0: I know
1: part of your life follows you around wherever you go.
0: I mean, the biggest thing too is, I was always thinking about, imagine writing "I'm a Believer" in Sweet Caroline in like a couple year. I mean, that's crazy, you know? And I said that in an interview a couple of weeks ago. I said, that's, you know, my great grandkids, you know, will know that those songs. Those are songs that live on forever. They're like, you know, nursery rhymes or something that you'll always remember. And I mean, he keeps writing those type of songs. And yeah, I'm sure he, you know, especially now I always hear it too. Anywhere I go, I'm like, you just hear his music everywhere.
1: You've been listening to Nick Fradiani on The Richard Krause Show. See him as Neil Diamond in A Beautiful Noise, the Neil Diamond musical, now playing at the Princess of Wales Theatre in Toronto until June 7th. 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Big thanks to Nick. Big thanks to Jess Gibson. 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
23: From the national newsroom of the Canadian Press, I'm Lisa Laporte. A Yukon resident who was recently on board a cruise ship amid a deadly hantavirus outbreak has tested positive for it. BC health officials announced a presumptive positive case yesterday before the Public Health Agency of Canada confirmed the case today. The person had been isolating in BC after returning from the cruise ship last weekend before developing mild symptoms on Thursday. Canada's chief public health officer said Thursday 26 people from across Canada who were considered low risk were asked to monitor for symptoms, while another 9 were classified as high risk. Conservative MP Michael Chong is headed to Taiwan in the coming days in what he says is a trip to show solidarity with the island. The former cabinet minister also says the trip is happening in spite of China's ambassador to Canada. Beijing's envoy to Canada told the Globe and Mail last month any MPs traveling to Taiwan would risk damaging the new partnership between China and Canada that Prime Minister Mark Carney signed this year. Chong says Canadians don't take direction from a foreign government about where Canadian MPs can travel internationally. An LGBTQ plus advocate says Canada is at a critical juncture where it must decide whether it will be inclusive of everyone or not. Speaking about Prime Minister Mark Carney today, Queer Momentum Executive Director Faye Johnstone says there shouldn't be exceptions to the belief that freedom and equality is for all Canadians.
24: I think Carney is less of a symbolic gestures kind of guy, and that's okay. We want to see how he's going to make sure that our communities are just as free and just as safe in 5 years as they were 5 years ago.
23: Gender Equality Minister Richie Valdez said in a statement today, all Canadians deserve freedom no matter who they are or who they love. Statistics Canada will release its April reading for inflation on Tuesday when it publishes its consumer price index for the month. Economists expect inflation to top 3% for April amid soaring gas prices. Ukraine carried out large-scale drone strikes on Russia this weekend, killing 4 and injuring a dozen others.
25: Debris also fell on Russia's largest airport without causing damage. Ukrainian President Vladimir Zelensky saying his country was entirely justified. Russia has repeatedly launched similar attacks on Ukraine's capital and other cities during the war. Ukrainian authorities saying Russian drone strikes over the weekend wounded 8 people. I'm Julie Walker.
23: And the Michael Jackson biopic Michael has reclaimed the number one spot at the North American box office. It raked in $26.1 million U.S. in ticket sales this weekend. This is the Canadian Press. In sports, Vladimir Guerrero Jr. homered and scored twice. Kevin Gausman pitched 6 shutout innings, and the Toronto Blue Jays beat the slumping Detroit Tigers 4-1 in Major League Baseball action today. Guerrero's homer was just his 3rd for the season and 10th extra base hit in 46 games. The Toronto Maple Leafs announced today they've mutually agreed to part ways with assistant general manager Brandon Pridham. Assistant general manager player personnel Derek Clancy is also out of his post. The Leafs fired head coach Craig Berube on Wednesday. Yannick Sinner is the first Italian man to win the Italian Open since Adriano Panatta did it 50 years ago. He beat Casper Ruud today in the final. He's now only the second man after Novak Djokovic to win all 9 Masters 1000 events, the biggest tournaments outside the Grand Slams. And in NBA playoff action tonight, it's Game 7 between the Detroit Pistons and the Cleveland Cavaliers. From the Canadian Press, I'm Lisa Laporte.
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26: 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You look under shows. There you'll find us, the Whole Home Show with me, Tony Joe. All of our contact information is there, or you can always Google us, Google myself. I hear from loyal CFAX listeners every week, and I love it. It's just a good reminder that we are putting out some great information. I just heard the other day about someone who found our episode very helpful for their current situation, and that's why we're here, right? Our episode today, I'm very excited about. I'm going to have a chance to chat with a local author and writer. He's also an architectural historian. His name is Martin Seger. He's going to be talking a lot about the history of Victoria, specifically talking about gates and gardens and all of these other aspects of local real estate here, because everything's got a history. And someone like Martin will be able to open up the doors and let us know about the past before us and what Victoria was like at a whole different time. So very excited about that. I always like starting up our episode by talking about timely matters or things that have popped up recently. And a subject that I'd like to cover today is one on acceptance time. So of course, when a buyer, if you are a buyer and you would like to make an offer on a seller's property, you, with your agent, sit down, draft out a contract of purchase and sale. And of course, all of the main factors of the contract include things like price, obviously, closing dates, inclusions like appliances, garden tools, sheds, any other things. It also includes things like conditions. Is it conditional to the buyer, to you, obtaining financing, getting a building inspection, review of title, any of those things? And the one aspect that sometimes comes to question is acceptance time. What is acceptance time? Why is it relevant, and what role does it play in the transaction? Well, you know, when you think about it, as a buyer, if you're making an offer on a seller's property, you'd like to have a deadline. You'd like to know that the seller would respond by a certain amount of time. What is that time? Is it a few hours? Is it a day? Is it a couple of days? Let's think about it from the seller's standpoint as well, too. The seller will want some time. You know, it's a big decision on both of your sides. It's real estate. That's often the most expensive investment somebody has in their life. We're talking in the millions of dollars today. So a seller often will hope for some time in order to consider these things. Or in the case of a power of attorney, or if it is an estate sale where it's an executor, more time is definitely required, because sometimes that person who's nominated, the POA or the executor, is, for instance, a lawyer in a law firm or it is a trust officer at a bank or a trust company, and they're only open during business hours. So there's a lot of factors to consider here. But again, for you as a buyer, you're going to want to select a time with the discussion of with your agent, talking about a strategy as to how much time to give the seller for acceptance. A lot of it has to do with when the offer is going to be delivered. You see, folks, sometimes the buyer and their agent have spent a day or half a day drafting up a contract, going back and forth, fine-tuning things, determining what to put in the contract. Let's say they started it yesterday at 1 o'clock, and then suddenly now it's 11 o'clock in the morning the next day, and yet you've prepared the offer for acceptance for the seller at 1 o'clock today. That's only 2 hours. Right? That's not a lot of time. I mean, let's have some courtesy here, folks. To expect a seller to make a decision in that quick a time is unrealistic. Not only that, here's the caution for you. When you have a really short fuse on acceptance time, the general effect that you'll have with a seller is it will just put their back up, because it makes them feel that they're being pressured into something, especially, by the way, if your offer is low or if it is off, you know, where they are expecting. Oh, my goodness. I see so many times where a listing is brand new, new to market, first day or two. Of course, that's when a seller is most excited. They're getting all the activity. Most of the action happens in the first couple of days of a listing, and a buyer comes in with a low, low offer, but they wanted the seller to make a decision in a couple of hours. Why is that? Well, it's because the buyer, of course, is hoping, okay, let's exert some pressure. Hopefully the seller will accept this and I'll have myself a deal. Well, you got to think about it from the seller's standpoint. They have 10 showings happening today and tomorrow. They are more curious about what's going to happen with the other parties. You throw in an offer that is low, that has a really short acceptance time, likelihood is they're going to say, no, thank you. Or they will say, we need more time to accept. They might even counter the offer at their price, which at that point would be, say, full price, but extending the acceptance time. Another thing to consider there, folks, is why does it have to be so short? Because, you see, sometimes a buyer can be bold. If a property's been on the market for a time, a month, 2 months, 5 months, whatever it is, and the seller has not had any activity, a buyer could come in with a lower offer, which may in fact be reasonable. Maybe it is a reasonable price point. But instead of giving the seller 2 hours to decide, maybe as a buyer, you give them 2 days. And you say, hey, listen, Mr. and Mrs. Seller, here's my genuine offer. We'd very much like to purchase your property. This is what we feel the property is worth. Listen, we're not in a rush. How about this? There's 2 days acceptance. If you find another buyer who will pay your price, by all means, take the offer. But in the meantime, here's mine. We're willing to talk. And that's being bold. That's being bold with acceptance time. You must also know that once the acceptance time lapses, the contract has expired. It is no longer a legitimate contract of purchase and sale. So acceptance times are very, very crucial. Now, we know, of course, that offers sometimes span 2, 3, 4 days. How does that work? Well, as I said a moment ago, the acceptance time is extended during the negotiations. Just the same as you counter offer on the price, you can also counter on the time. So if one party needs more time, happens the other way sometimes too. I had one a little while ago where the buyer came in strong with a very clean offer. The price was a little bit off. And then suddenly a second offer came in. Our seller decided they wanted to work with the first offer, but in order to get things moving, my seller moved the time frame up to 20 minutes. Now, I know this is kind of contrary to what I said a moment ago, but this is all just strategy, folks. And what ended up happening, of course, is the buyer wanted the property and they took it. So that was all fine. But again, this is just a conversation about acceptance time. There's a lot to know. Every circumstance and situation is different. This is, of course, something you're going to want to take your realtor's lead on, depending on the situation. One last thing, too. I had mentioned estates, trusts, and all that. Often agents get instructions, specific instructions from their seller to leave offers open 24 hours or one full business day or whatever it is. I do find it entertaining. I had an agent a while ago who tried to push an offer on a Saturday, and it was a trust company that was the seller representing the estate that is only open on the weekdays. And we made it very clear in all of our instructions and our writings. So, you know, read the instructions, realtors. I guess that's what I'm telling you here, because as much as sometimes you may wonder if it is legitimate, well, in cases like that, it most definitely is. Anyways, as always, if you have questions, feel free to reach out to myself or the rest of the Whole Home Show team. We're going to take a break here. And when we come back, we'll be chatting with Martin Sager about some of Victoria's history. We'll be back in just a moment.
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26: Thanks for coming back. You're listening to The Whole Home Show, and I'm Tony Joe. There's so much history here in Greater Victoria, and sometimes we drive by properties or we're in neighborhoods without really thinking about some of the historical aspects that that exist. You know, there are structures, there are gates, for instance, that we drive by almost every day without even a second thought, wondering about who built them, why they're there, what is the significance. And of course, a great way for us to plug into this information is to connect with somebody who has done the research, somebody who knows about the historical significance of many of these things here in our town. In that vein, I would like to very much introduce our guest for today. I want to just give a little backstory here as to why we're here today. Times Colonist, of course, our local newspaper. I am, and I've mentioned this to you, our listeners, on more than one occasion, I remain a home delivery recipient. I do believe in picking up the paper newspaper and reading it with my coffee in the morning. I love catching up on local stories. Very much a supporter of the Times Colonist and all the things that they do here in the community. Really interesting article in the Islander a few weeks back, and it was titled Silent Sentinels, Remnants of the Golden Age of Victoria's Garden Estates. And we're talking to its author right now, the author of this piece, Martin Sager. Martin, thanks for joining us today.
31: I'm just so pleased to be with you, Tony.
26: You know, you have so much history that you can share with our listeners. You and I were chatting over coffee a little while ago and talking about a lot of this history that, you know, maybe goes unnoticed until someone like yourself digs a little deeper. Let's start off with talking a bit about Victoria's history. And, you know, many years you have been, you're an architectural historian after all. So you study a lot of things. Tell us about what Victoria means to you and why you study the history of Victoria.
0: Well, Tony, as an architectural historian, you carry an incredible amount of baggage on your back.
26: Yes.
0: So wandering around one's hometown, you keep bringing this forward. You see things can be as simple as a post near the curb that looks a bit strange, or it could be you know, a large building that kind of looms on the landscape, and it could also be just, you know, the layout of streets and intersections. And of course, what all these things do is trigger, you know, memories, either your own or other people's that you've read, or things, you know, that relate to, in my case, you know, the academic preparation of an architectural historian who looks at the landscape through the eyes of, well, let's say the periodization of history, you know, in modern times, the Art Deco years of the 30s, or the Edwardian period, or the Victorian period, during which a big part of Heritage Victoria was built. So that's the kind of the warning for people who step into this strange twilight world of history and heritage.
26: Yeah. But heritage is interesting too, because, you know, we think about going to parts of ancient Europe and looking at buildings in London, which have been standing since, you know, 1252 or whatever. Mm-hmm. Our town here, Victoria, is still a relatively recent town. There's not a lot of properties that exist and remain still from, for instance, the late 1800s, right?
0: Well, this is true, Tony. However, we should all be aware that peeking through the cracks almost everywhere is 10,000 years of history of people on this landscape. So we look back to, you know, the time when First Nations lived and worked and played and made a living from this landscape. So just, for instance, the other day, driving past the waterfront, looking up through Biggin Hill Park, and you see the camas fields, right? The camas. Mm-hmm. Meadowlands, as they call them, protected by the Gary Oak trees. And you realize that that landscape was intensively cultivated, and it survives all over the city in small parks, and many of which are being what they call rewilded. So the camas meadowlands are coming back, and with them a whole interplay of plants, climate, location, landscape. And then, of course, over that, we built Victoria. So everything from, you know, the port, which overlays clam gardens, for instance, oyster beds, and then you work up into the landscape, and over it we've laid a whole port city, which has risen, changed with times, as from intensively at one point with shipyards, for instance, or docks for whaling schooners. Mm-hmm. And even that, you know, has given away to the current harborscape, whereby pleasure boats and landing our commuter aircraft, that kind of thing.
26: Yeah.
0: So the evidence of that is all over.
26: Mm-hmm. The evidence, because we're a busy harbor, we're a busy harbor city. So, of course, there has had to have been significance over the decades or centuries about this location, right?
0: Well, that's right. And I mean, you start within a harbor and on, you know, one side of it, you know, the east side was Hudson's Bay Company Fort, and around it, you know, grew up the commercial town and townscape. Over the other side was the First Nations Songhees land, and with their big houses and all their activities there. And of course, then you get sort of defined uses of parts of the landscape. Songhees sold their village site, you know, in the early 1900s, and immediately that became the industrial landscape of the city. Mm-hmm. So, and then that gave way, you see, to, partly the substance of the article that you mentioned, this growth of City of Gardens. Mm. And so, which today, you know, you being in the real estate business will know that many of them were holding properties for subdivisions.
26: Yes.
0: So, yeah. So what I referenced in the Island article were the reminders of the great sort of the great garden landscape gardens of Victoria, and you know, I talk about them being the remnants and reminders being the entrance gates to those gardens, which most of which nowadays don't open, but they stand there. Mm-hmm. Or if they do, they open into the
26: subdivision.
0: Subdivision house, right?
26: Yeah, oh, for sure. Well, listen, we need to take a break here shortly, and I want to make sure that after the break, we're going to talk about the article a little bit, because I've got it open right here, and I'm looking at it. There's a couple of things I want to bring up. But to our listeners, we're chatting today with Martin Sager. Martin is a architectural historian and an author here in Victoria. And of course, one of the things we were talking about is a lot of Victoria's past and history. Like I said, we need to take a break, but when we come back, I'm going to bring up Craig Derrick Castle and some gates that you may drive by on a regular basis. Martin, hold your seat there. We'll be back in just a moment.
0: Okay.
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23: Now, this update from the Canadian Press. A Yukon resident who was recently on board a cruise ship amid a deadly hantavirus outbreak has tested positive for it. BC health officials announced a presumptive positive case yesterday before the Public Health Agency of Canada confirmed the case today. Conservative MP Michael Chong is heading to Taiwan in the coming days in a trip he says is intended to show solidarity with the island. Statistics Canada will release its April reading for inflation on Tuesday when it publishes its consumer price index for the month. Economists expect inflation to drop to top rather 3% for April amid soaring gas prices. And the World Health Organization is advising against the closure of international borders as it declares an Ebola outbreak in Congo and neighboring Uganda a global health emergency. The agency says the outbreak doesn't meet the criteria of a pandemic emergency like COVID-19. From the Canadian Press, I'm Lisa Laporte.
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26: Thanks for coming back. 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As a reminder, by the way, if you're a podcast listener, you can download any of our 380 episodes that we've had over the course of the past 8 years here on CFAX 1070. The episode was not relevant to your needs at the moment, but they could be now. We've had so many great guests and so much great content. You can find us by going to iTunes or wherever all fine podcasts can be downloaded, and you can listen at your leisure anytime, in the car, in the garden, wherever it is. We're having a conversation today with Martin Sager. He is an author here and a writer in Greater Victoria, also an architectural historian. Again, Martin, thanks for joining us today.
0: Happy to be with you, Tony.
26: Referencing, of course, that article in The Islander, which, by the way, folks, if you're a Times Colonist reader, you probably know this is a pullout section that comes in Sundays. Always lots of great information. A few weeks ago, Martin had written an article, again, called Silent Sentinels, Remnants of the Golden Age of Victoria's Garden Estates. Martin, one that I do want to bring up, because you mentioned a number of them here, driving up Fort Street, which I do probably, maybe every day. I do it a lot. There's two very distinct looking gates on Fort, which you have disclosed here were the gates to Craig Derrick Castle's estate, right?
0: Well, yes, indeed. A quick revelation here is, okay, so that's not the original gatepost.
26: Yes.
0: They were rebuilt only a few years ago by the Craig Derrick Castle Society to indicate they are at the location of the original gates to the 20-acre estate, which Craig Derrick crowned the top of the hill, the highest point in the estate. But, of course, to allow for the road going through, they've been moved a bit.
26: Yeah.
0: But the truth to history is that they're very, very close. In fact, they're replicas of the original gate posts. And on each side, the actual gates, including, you know, the ironwork. So as you enter Joan Crescent there, you can imagine in your mind's eye, mm-hmm. remove the houses that have gone into the subdivision,
26: yeah.
0: and you are in the 20-acre estate of the Dunsmuir family, Biltford. Well, Joan was the actual, Joan lived there.
26: Hence Joan Crescent, right?
0: That's right.
26: Yes.
0: She inherited it, if you like, or took it over. Her husband died before he could actually move in. So from there, many people forget that she actually ran the Dunsmuir empire of real estate interests, coal interests, etc., up throughout the southern portion of Vancouver Island for many years.
26: You know, one of the interesting things about the article in the Times Colonist is the two pictures. So there's a photo of the gates today and a photo from the archives. And it's so folks, I don't know. I'll try to describe this. So there's the two gates on Fort Street, right by Craig Dyer Castle. They're very unique. What would you call them, Martin? They're kind of, they're round, they're stone, they're blocks, but yes. they're round. They consist of two round columns, with a sort of bridge, across the two. They're very distinctive, right?
0: Yeah. Yes. They're arched, gateposts, if you want to call them that. Yes.
26: Yeah. And then the current and the past photo is very interesting because the gates look, they look period, but of course, as you mentioned, they're wider apart right now for the road allowance. So, I really appreciate that the society, recreated them, such, you know, so faithfully. Plus, I read in the article here, the wrought, gates came in quite a bit later, right?
0: Well, yes. I don't know if you're talking about the current gates.
26: Yeah. The ones in the arches, I guess, right?
0: Yeah. I mean, they were the original, their predecessors were the original entrance to the estate. And when the land was subdivisions, they were demolished.
26: Oh.
0: So the society, the castle society, resurrected them, if you like, and rebuilt them not that long ago, actually, just about 15 years ago. So those gates are a replica of the original, what you might call side bastions that from which the original main gates opened. Yeah.
26: It's just a reminder, too, you know.

0: this is today. Would you deem this to be a thoughtful development? Because a lot of that was probably the 1940s, right? Maybe the subdivision?
1: Yeah. Well, the original subdivision goes back to the, I forget the exact time it was. The subdivision was the result of the auctioning off of the properties on the death of Joan Dunsmuir.
0: Okay.
1: Then the infill has happened at various periods along the way as subdivision after subdivision kind of happened. But the earliest houses in the subdivision were, of course, late arts and crafts houses from the, 1910 through to the late 20s, really, and of course, bits and pieces of the garden landscape survive within the properties, as well as an impressive terraced lawn, which falls away to the south of the castle. So from the castle itself, you do see a very important part of what was the extensive grounds of the Dunsmuir family.
0: Yeah. Amazing. And to think about the fact that these homes, 1920s or whatever, at some point in time, they were new homes and it was a new subdivision, just like we see new subdivisions today in other areas, except here we are 100 and something years later, right?
1: That's right. Yes. Yeah. Yeah. I mean, with Robert and Joan, built the house, it was supposedly a promise of him that he would build her a castle. So he did indeed finally build her a Scottish baronial castle. But the Dunsmuir family in the city here were great, what you might call mansion and castle builders.
0: Yeah.
1: And they went on to build several large properties with extensive grounds, typically marriage gifts by Joan to her daughters.
0: Nice. Well, listen, we need to take our last break of the day. I want to hold that thought because we're going to come back and pick that up as well. We're having a chat today with Martin Sager. He is an author and a writer talking about the history here in Victoria. Hold your seat there again, Martin. We'll be back in just a moment.
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8: Thanks for coming back to listen to The Whole Home Show, and I'm Tony Joe. Just before the break, we're having a chat about the Dunsmuirs and their history here in Greater Victoria. Of course, we're having a chat with Martin Sager. Martin is an architectural historian, also an author, writer, and very happy to have him here. Martin, again, thanks for joining us today.
9: Welcome, and pleased to be with you.
8: Yeah. So, you know, you were just talking about the Dunsmuirs gifting estates, to marriages. My goodness, what a different time. Because, of course, here we are right now, Greater Victoria, it is considered very expensive real estate in Canada. It's the third most expensive in Canada after Vancouver and Toronto. Very special, when we're talking about these estates and castles, the Craig Derrick Castle specifically, my goodness, it's at a scale that is very different from what people see today, right?
9: Yes, Tony. So, yes, in fact, talking about the Dunsmuirs, what triggered the thought to produce the article? I've been working on a book. It's still a work in progress on a history of Victoria's gardens. Was the disappearance of a fairly major Dunsmuir, monument, you could call it that. It was a gate with the gateposts on on Craigflower Road. And I was surprised one day to drive by and see them gone. And these were the original gates that provided an entry to Burleith, which was James Dunsmuir's first estate, which he built on the gorge in the 1890s. We think the gates might have been added along with a renovation around 1905, where the original house was somewhat reworked by Samuel McClure. So they might have been designed by McClure. And these gates, again, you know, we've been talking about development, disappeared in the just last year when a major development took their place. So it was that that triggered me, triggered within me the idea that, well, these gate posts, they are I call them silent sentinels because they're the triggers to local memory about the history of Victoria around the relating to these garden estates. And then when I thought about it, of course, I realized, well, wait a minute, there's many gates surviving all over the place, and many of which we know, general public, of course, knows very little about, and many of which mark state garden estates that have disappeared.
8: Yeah.
9: So that only the gates remind us that they were there. And there are several of these, for instance, in the Rockland area, mm-hmm. or, as you drive through the early subdivisions of Esquimalt, where the gates and gateposts survive, but the estates are gone.
8: Yeah. Well, one in your article is one, again, I drive by quite often, is Gisborne.
9: Yes.
8: Yeah, on Rockland Avenue. It's this whole corner, and you can see the perimeter of what used to be a grand estate, but now it's a number of houses, but still behind this lovely stone perimeter again. I suppose it is the responsibility of a municipality or a design panel to ensure that these things remain, right?
9: Yes, Tony. So within the context of the article, or as I was working on it, I did contact the city and said, you know, well, what do you do about these gates and gate posts? Because the Berlith ones were not designated, and there was nothing to indicate to the developer in this case that they were even of historical significance.
8: So they're gone now?
9: So they're gone.
8: Yep.
9: But, and many of them, so these have been protected really by loving owners. And the Gisborne gates you mentioned, which, by the way, are a very impressive set of gates, mm-hmm. have been maintained, for us and for themselves, by the owners of a 1960s subdivision house, which took the place of the Gisborne mansion built in 1890 by Robert and Mary Irving, which was a massive house, a Victorian house with a clock tower. Was owned by a series of families until about 1936 when it disappeared. Mm-hmm. And if you walk down Rockland, for instance, further, you can follow the wall and another set of gates, because there was an entrance and an exit. And the wall has been cut into to allow access.
8: Driveways.
9: There are the three or four houses.
8: Yeah.
9: So in that case, it's very nice to see the perimeter of the original estate still marked by the wall, and in fact here two sets of gates.
8: We are very fortunate because the city archives sort of brings back a lot of history. I'm guessing the archives is a place that you're visiting on a regular basis to sleuth out some of these. You get the clues and then you find out more about it, right?
9: Yeah, I really can't thank and recognize the archives of Victoria Archives enough on this. They have an excellent collection relating both to personal family histories, but also just the architectural heritage of the city, which you can trace many locations back through series of photographs, which document the built history of Rockland, for instance, but the downtown core, for as well, where various buildings have replaced one after another on different sites throughout the city.
8: Mm-hmm. Something that I guess maybe we don't really pay much attention to is the fact that these structures, you know, these homes that are built in the whatever 1912 or 1930s or whatever, they do not last forever, and as a result they get replaced, and as much as it is sad to see character change, perhaps this is just what happens in a community, right?
9: Well, gardens are ephemeral. They are usually planted. Victoria has a rich gardening history, but it also has a rich history of people who are called master gardeners. And the whole supporting cast of nurseries, for instance. And it was this social history which is expressed in the garden landscapes as they change, mature, and in many cases disappear. So the landscape of the garden landscape of Victoria is always being reinvented by a very talented set of people. And just, you drive around today on a weekday and you will see the myriad gardening companies mm-hmm. that still maintain gardens all over the city. And these are highly talented and by the way, expertly trained people. And this goes back right into the very earliest years of the city, where, for instance, Governor Douglas, who built his house on overlooking James Bay next to the current site of the Parliament buildings, employed a professional gardener who'd come over with the Hudson's Bay Company as a horticulturalist.
5: Wow.
8: Yeah. Bring your horticulturalist, right?
9: Yes. Exactly.
8: Yeah.
9: So it goes right back to then. And so we talked, for instance, a little bit about Craigdare Castle. Well, it was Joan's sons, James and his brother, who hired the a very competent and well-trained Scottish landscape designer architect to, first of all, scrape out the landscape for the castle as it approached the end of its construction phase. And then a whole series of professional gardeners built out the planting program for the garden and maintained it, of course. And no better example today survives at Royal Roads.
8: Ah.
9: University, of course, is placed within Joan and James's second estate that was built shortly after. In fact, he finished his term as Lieutenant Governor of BC and sold his mining assets. So that was built with the
8: proceeds
9: of that.
8: Yeah. Yeah, interesting, interesting. Well, I mean, we are the city of gardens, and it's funny. I bumped into some folks that were from Ontario looking at houses this weekend, and they complained about the commotion happening in South Oak Bay because there was a garden tour going on, and they were wondering, they're like, what's going on with all these cars and all these people? You know, are we to expect this every week? And I said, well, you know, we are, after all, the city of gardens, right?
9: Well, your listeners should know, of course, the whole point of gardens. Was to be seen. The great kind of garden period of British, American, Canadian history and European history in general is related to the economics of leisure, right? And the whole notion that you maintain your position in society or you achieve it by illustrating the fact that you have wealth and you can display wealth most effectively with your house and its landscape. And this is a ancient principles, goes back beyond the Renaissance, but it really comes of age with the new industrialists who became the great 19th century, you know, the robber barons, et cetera, who displayed their wealth in gardens. And they were very keen on the idea that people should visit them and see them.
8: Yeah. Enjoy them.
9: Without that, how would you know?
8: Very good. Well, listen, it's been a pleasure. We've had today with us Martin Sager. He's an architectural historian. We're talking about gardens, gates, so much more. Now, Martin, when we talked the other day, I did say you've got a lot of content, and I think we're going to have to get you back to talk with you about other local subjects as well, too. So thank you for joining us today.
9: Pleased to be with you.
8: To our listeners, again, it's the history of Victoria. There's so much to know, and there's people like Martin who certainly know all about it. In any event, thanks for listening today. We'll be here for you this time. Yeah, thanks for joining, Martin. And for you, our listeners, we'll be here for you this time next week.
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16: Now this update from the Canadian Press. A presumptive positive case of hantavirus first reported in BC yesterday has been confirmed by a national lab test. The public